0: that we spend our lives on worrying about felt so insignificant on that day. But what struck me the most about Arafah, and this is something that sits in my heart so with such a positive feeling, is that Arafah is a day of hope. You're standing there, you're believing that Allah's mercy is greater than your shortcomings. Every single person that stood there had, desires and du'as and tears. They're all asking Allah for something. And knowing that Allah is listening to each and every single one of those people, and that Allah wants to forgive you more than you could even want that forgiveness. It was on that day. I'm just choking back the tears. I found myself making du'a not just for myself, but for my parents, for my family, for you, for my friends, for the Ummah, and even people that I had absolutely never met before, just random strangers that Allah had chosen for me to experience this Hajj with. It was amazing how a place that could be filled with millions of strangers could feel like one family. And I think it reminded me that as a Muslim Ummah, the unity that we have, despite all the differences, we are all servants of the same Lord, standing together with the same hope and mercy from our Lord.
1: It is really, you need to experience it to understand it. And once you've experienced it, I think you spend your whole life trying to chase that feeling and those emotions that you felt on the plains of Arafat. This year has been a very interesting Hajj. I'm sure you've seen the groups. People are talking about the logistics and the nusuk system and the walking and the crowds, and it's always become part of the rhetoric around the journey. How does one cope with this, the logistics? Obviously, it's a logistical journey, it's a financial journey, it's a lot of walking, a lot of crowds. But understanding that, you can take all of this into consideration without losing the purpose of the actual journey of the Hajj.
0: Absolutely. And I think one of the things that I kept reminding myself is that everyone there had come for exactly the same reason, and that was to answer Allah's invitation. So whether the crowds became unbearable, or the long walk just felt like an eternity, or the logistical challenges were a complete nightmare, whenever I felt frustrated, I would think, if Allah has invited me here, that every challenge and every obstacle and every frustration and irritation is also part of that invitation. And reminding myself to think, what is this teaching me? And not, why is this happening? And this is something that my dear father had always taught me, is that, every obstacle, challenge, and frustration that you go through in life, always ask yourself, what is this teaching me? And not, why is it happening to me? So I think, really changing your perspective and mindset helped to turn any inconvenience or irritation or frustration into opportunities for patience and for sabr. And I kept uttering the same sentence: for you, my Rabb, I would do this all again. The heat, the crowds, the pain, the 6-hour bus journey, the exhaustion, the brokenness, all of it. I would do it all again for you, my Rabb.
1: That's beautiful. It's a very, very, very, very beautiful way of looking at it. Was there a moment, though, that you felt like your patience was tested, your character was tested? Perhaps a moment that revealed a little bit about yourself that you thought, okay, I did not know that I was capable of that. What was that moment like for you?
0: SubhanAllah, everybody tells you pack bags and bags and bags of sabr, and it's very true. You should definitely take all the sabr that you can and take some more too. Hajj will test your patience. I'm not a very patient person, so this is something that I really, really had to dig deep with. There are going to be delays. There are going to be crowds. There are going to be people that irritate you. There are going to be misunderstandings. And there are going to be moments when you're physically exhausted and you just can't do it anymore. And I think, for me, one of those moments that stands out as peak character building for me was the Sa'i of Hajj. It was on this day that we had walked more than 50,000 steps and slept for maybe 30 minutes. It was extremely hot, and my entire body ached. My feet felt like they were on fire. Sa'i was rammed. We thought we'd leave it for later on in the day, in the evening when it's a bit cooler. But I guess everybody, millions of people, thought the same. Sa'i was extremely full. It was rammed. People were pushing and shoving, and it took everything in me not to get irritated, not to snap, and to dig extremely deep to complete the sa'i. I remember telling my husband that I just physically can't do it anymore. My body cannot take a single step anymore. My feet felt like they were about to fall off my body. And his words to me were, "You can do hard things. Allah has invited you here. He will take care of you. Take your strength from Allah." And somewhere between the pain and the exhaustion and the tears, I realized Allah is everything, and without Him, I am nothing. It was in those moments when I realized that patience, character building, isn't just about staying quiet. It's choosing to have good character, even when you have every excuse not to. Hajj will expose your habits. It will expose your nafs. It will expose all the ugly bits about you that you tried to hide, that social media and filters can't show. But it also gives you the chance to improve on them. And I think that's what's very beautiful takeaway for me from that sa'i of Hajj that I will absolutely never forget.
1: Absolutely. Very interesting. I've got a question that came through on Instagram. It says, having made Hajj as somebody who was quite young, do you regret it? Often there's a line that goes, wait until you're ready, and that would be in your 40s or 50s. Hajj is a big responsibility to change. What would you respond to having made Hajj in your 20s?
0: SubhanAllah, you know, everybody that knows me personally will know that being able to perform Hajj this year was a dua that I had started making from last year, Arafah. So being able to perform Hajj at such a young age is something that I see as an immense blessing and a gift from Allah, for which I'm truly so, so, so grateful for. Sometimes, you know, we all associate Hajj with a later stage of life, but the reality is that we don't actually know when that opportunity will come or how much time we actually have left in this world. And I think there's a large misconception amongst the Ummah at large is that Hajj is only for later in my life. Oh, when I'm ready to change. Oh, when I'm this. Oh, when I'm that. But Hajj is not a reward for reaching a certain milestone or age. It is an invitation from your Allah. So if that invitation comes whilst you're young, embrace it, because that's what I did. Your youth, your energy, your time, all of it is a trust from Allah. And what better way to use that in Allah's worship? I think, you know, the last thing that I'll say is that don't wait until your life slows down and then you make Hajj a priority. Make Hajj a priority now, because life often doesn't slow down. Make Hajj a priority and Allah will open up your way. I also think there's something so incredibly powerful about doing Hajj whilst you're young. So we had, we were with a group from the UK, and within our group, we had eight people who were all in their mid-20s, early 30s. And I think doing Hajj whilst you were young, because you know, you return not just having completed a pillar of Islam, but with a completely renewed perspective. You come back wanting to live differently, to be closer to Allah, and to make every part of your life more meaningful and with a renounced perspective on building your akhirah. So please, if anyone's listening to this and you're thinking about doing Hajj in your 20s or early 30s, make the intention today. After listening to me speak, make the intention today. As soon as Nusuk opens up the registration, please do it, because when you're walking to the Jamarat and in the heat, you will thank your body for being able to carry you, and that you're not in a wheelchair or, you know, struggling to walk to the Jamarat or struggling to do your tawaf and your sa'i because your body just can't do it anymore. You know, you will, on Hajj, you will witness and you will see scenes of 60, 70, 80-year-olds who have spent their entire lives waiting for this moment. So if your body, if your body allows it, please do it whilst you are young.
1: Did Hajj change the way you see yourself, your family, or even the Ummah of Nabi Sallallahu Alaihi Wasallam?
0: Absolutely. You know, seeing millions of Muslims from every single race, language, culture, all worshipping the same Allah was such an incredibly humbling experience. It reminded me that Islam is far bigger than my own community or my own country. We really are one Ummah and united by one Qibla and one purpose. You could stand next to someone who you may never meet again, who speaks a completely different language, and who comes from a completely different part of the world, yet you are connected through the same Shahada. And I think that shows you the beauty of Ummah, that Islam transcends culture, language, background. And I often find myself thinking about the Moroccan sister that I shared a tent with, or the sister from Ghana that offered me some water, or the sister from America that made dua for me. And I think, it's these beautiful moments like this that reminds you that, we are all just one family. We are all brothers and sisters.
1: Absolutely. How have you been navigating the post-Hajj blues or post-Hajj depression? Because it's a real thing. When you come back, you actually feel extremely disconnected. You feel almost like a stranger in your own life. And navigating day-to-day life after Hajj can be quite challenging. How have you been navigating it?
0: I can't lie and say that the post-Hajj blues have gone away, because they haven't. I think they stay with you for the rest of your life. I think the biggest challenge for me was returning back to normal life. On Hajj, every single minute of your schedule revolves around Allah. When you're back home, there's work, there's phones, there's responsibilities, there's social media, there's distractions, and so many things that just compete for your attention. For me, what I wanted to do was not just leave Hajj in Hajj. The challenge for me was to bring Hajj home with me, not just as a memory, but as a way of living, my lifestyle. I kept asking myself, and I still keep asking myself, I was willing to sacrifice comfort for Allah and Hajj. Am I still willing to do it back home? And one of the things I keep reminding myself of is that Hajj might have just been a journey to Mecca, but it's also a journey back to Allah for my heart. And that has tried to keep me grounded, maintaining some sort of routine, finding some sort of arafah in my daily day, my own arafah where I stand and I connect with my Allah, and that's kept me sane for the most part.
1: There's tips galore on the groups, so much so that it gets overwhelming. I like what you've been sharing though, but I want to know from your side, for anybody who is intending to make Hajj over this year, 1448, what's one practical tip that you wish somebody had given you before you had left?
0: Every single thing that the South African groups tell you that you need, don't listen to them. No, I'm kidding. I wish someone had told me how important it was to learn how to surrender. I think I'm someone naturally that likes to be in control. So learning to surrender to Allah's plan, knowing that He will take care of me and He will suffice for me. And it's okay to just loosen my reins of control and not want to be in control of the bus or in control of the this or in control of the that. I think I realized that it just unfolds completely differently for everyone. So don't allow your experience to be compared to for others. And ask Allah to teach you the lessons that you need to learn. One of the things that I had started doing is to make heaps of dua, that, Ya Allah, you grant me the Hajj that I need, not the Hajj that I want. And I think that in itself really came with a multitude of lessons, because Allah really did give me the Hajj that I needed. And lastly, don't chase the perfect Hajj. Social media can make it seem like everyone spends all their time just crying and having these extraordinary spiritual moments. But Hajj isn't just chasing about the emotions. It's about your obedience. Some days you'll feel incredibly connected to your Rabb, and other days you'll feel tired. Both can simply be an act of worship if you have the correct intention.
1: Absolutely. I've got an interesting question. It says, I would love to perform Hajj, but financially it doesn't seem like it's within reach. How does one have the intention but also trying to get the means to perform the journey?
0: SubhanAllah, Safira. So, and I'm going to share something very personal with you. So I worked in corporate for about 6-7 years. And one of my main intentions when I worked in corporate was that I wanted to take a portion of my salary every month and save it, because this was going to be my Hajj fund. And 3 years ago, I got scammed of R500,000. That was my Hajj fund. And I was shattered, in that moment. And I thought to myself, how on earth am I going to perform my Hajj? It was at this point, South Africa was still, on the Sahuk system, so not even on Nusuk. And I was completely shattered. And my hurt story is the utmost definition. If anyone had to describe Tawakkul, it is my Hajj journey. Because last year, Arafah, I sat at home in South Africa making dua on my sajada that I will be standing on the plains of Arafah this year, not knowing where the money is coming from, not knowing how this is even possible, because last year I was 14,000 in the Sahuk queue. So it seemed physically impossible. Like the sister said, you know, when it seems unreachable and impossible and unattainable, I want to remind you that your Lord doesn't care about things that seem logical. He just has to say kun fayakun and it shall be. So you know, you make the steps, you have that sincere tawakkul that Allah will call me for Hajj. We got accepted for Hajj on the third round of Nusuk sales. And on the second round, we were in Saudi for Ramadan Umrah. And I remember walking into one of the abaya stores with my husband and telling him, I need to look for my ihram. And he's like, ihram for what? And I was like, my ihram for Hajj. He's like, what are you talking about? We haven't been accepted for Hajj. I'm like, you might not have been accepted for Hajj, but I'm going for Hajj. And he's like, you're crazy. And I was like, no, it's not crazy. It's about knowing that when you make that intention, Allah will suffice for you. You have to be, I call it delusional with my du'as, and that's exactly what it is. You have to make your delulu du'as and know that your Allah will never disappoint you and never fail you.
1: SubhanAllah, that's amazing. My delulu du'a is, I'm going to be on Hajj next year, inshallah. Ameen, ameen, ameen.
0: Say, we'll be together, inshallah, with my parents. Everyone, ameen. Please say ameen.
1: Ameen. I want to go back into returning back home and trying to hold on to the peace, the perspective, that spiritual connection you have with your Creator that you find during Hajj. How do you continue? How do you continue to feel that connection with Allah subhanahu wa ta'ala, even after you've come home, even after life happens when you return back home?
0: Sure. I think this is part of probably the post-Hajj blues that everybody speaks about. But I think, again, mindset-wise, the biggest challenge for me returning back to normal life is that on Hajj, every minute of my life revolved around Allah. Back home, that's not possible. So what I've tried to do is I've tried to create a Hajj routine, as in finding pockets of my day where I get to just connect with my Allah as I did on the days of Hajj. It might not be every minute, it might not be every hour, but it might just be finding small pockets in my day, whether that's a few minutes after Salah or before Fajr or in the dark of the night when everyone's asleep, creating my own Mina safe space in my bedroom, or simply even just, you know, having the correct mindset that when washing the dishes or doing the laundry or making dinner or, you know, doing any of the things that we deem as normal, is that I'm doing this all whilst making dhikr or having the correct intention that I am just simply here because this dunya has been created for me to worship my Allah. So I really would, for me, it's something that I'm still struggling with, but I think it's been trying to not recreate my Hajj, but hold on to the version of me on Hajj that I absolutely loved, and that's trying to create it back in my normal life.
1: And that's what we should all be striving for, I think. Even after you've lost that yearning, they say that, like, after a few years, you lose that yearning of wanting to be there and going back, and you've got to constantly strive. And somebody told me something interesting. They said, our one connection to Hajj is Salah, is like reading your Salah with complete concentration. It's your connection to your Hajj because you're facing the Kaaba during your Salah. So I think that's another way in which to maintain that connection, inshallah.
0: Absolutely. And I think, you know, we've been doing, one of the service providers has offered post-Hajj webinar series. And there was a really interesting lesson that we did with Sheikh Abu Bakr Azwad. And he explained that, you know, through every ritual or act that we did on Hajj, one of the constant things that we did was make dhikr. In Mina, we made dhikr. In Arafah, the most, you know, the most important dua that was made was dhikr. You went to Mustalifa, you slept under the stars, you went to Palta Jemarat,

0: say in conclusion or any final words you want to share with our listeners before we end off?
1: I think one closing reflection for me is that if there's one lesson that Hajj has taught me is that Allah isn't looking for perfection. He's looking for sincere slaves who keep returning back to him. Hajj will eventually end, but your journey to Allah doesn't have to end. And one of the things that we come home and everyone asks, "Oh, how was your Hajj? How was your Hajj?" But that's not the question we should be asking. How will Hajj change the rest of your life? Hajj will teach you that the destination matters, but who we become on this journey matters even more. And with that, I would like to say assalamu alaikum, because I could sit here and talk for ages and ages about my Hajj. But honestly, for anyone that's still struggling or navigating the post-Hajj blues, just remember, Allah isn't looking for perfection. He's just looking for your striving.
0: Wonderful. Once again, thank you for joining me on the program. We'll chat again soon. Until then, you take care and assalamu alaikum.
1: Wa alaikum salam wa rahmatullahi wa barakatuh.
0: And with that, we end off our interview of the week this morning. I hope that you enjoyed our discussion, an insightful, impactful discussion on what the Hajj means personally for a dear listener and a dear friend. And inshallah, I'll be back same time, same place tomorrow morning. So from myself, Safira, as well as the team here at Radio Islam International, for now it's fi amanillah and assalamu alaikum wa rahmatullahi wa barakatuh.

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Welcome to the Safira Kakaoni Show, live on Radio Islam International. It is a beautiful Sunday morning in Johannesburg, South Africa. Today is Sunday, the 28th day of June 2026. Our corresponding Islamic day this morning is the 12th day of Al-Muharram, 1448. Welcome to the show. It is lovely to be in your company this morning. Inshallah, we're going to be chatting till 12 o'clock for an interview of the week format of the program this morning, inshallah. So join me for another conversation, a heartfelt conversation, and a reminder that lines are always open. If you want to chat to me, you can do so on the WhatsApp line 072-786-1548. Alternatively, hop on over to Instagram at Safira Kaka on Air, and we will be chatting till 12 o'clock. Let's take a look quickly at today's date and day, all the happenings on this date in history. In 1939, the world's first transatlantic flight took off. This was the Boeing 314 Clipper flying boat, which was operated by Pan Am. Also on this date in the history books was the Treaty of Versailles, which was established. It established the very first League of the Nations, and this had happened in the year 2021. Tigray Defense Forces retook Tigray's regional capital of Mekele in Ethiopia's Tigray War. The Ethiopian government declared a unilateral ceasefire to save face, but neither aside stuck to it, and this had happened in the year 2021. Today's a lovely day in Johannesburg, South Africa. We are almost at the end of June. It's the 28th day of June 2026. We're 179 days into the year. There's 186 days left in 2026. It's also the 26th Sunday of the year, as well as the 26th year. It's 26th week of the year. The popular observations around the world today include Ceviche Day, Tapioca Day. Today is Log Cabin Day. It's Happy Heart Day. That's a nice one. And those are some of the very few observations around the world that are commemorated. It's also Vietnamese Family Day that are commemorated throughout the world on the 28th day of June 2026. Let's go for a quick break, inshallah. When we come back, we are doing a Hajj Diaries, another Hajj Diary session. I'm going to be chatting to Radia Dorat this morning, and we're going to be chatting about her Hajj experience and what it was like. She was part of the Hujjaj of 1447, or last Islamic year, 1447. We're going to be chatting about the Hajj, the various aspects, what was the journey like. So we'll be chatting to her, inshallah, after the break. We'll take any questions or comments as well on the WhatsApp line. We're live and interactive this morning, so if you have any questions, do forward it to me, and we'll continue the chat after this break.

0: Assalamu alaikum and welcome back to the show. It's 11:14 Central African time on this lovely day in Johannesburg, South Africa. The sun is shining. It's a beautiful Sunday morning and we're here to keep you company. I was reading the other day a newspaper article that said that the preparations for Hajj 2027 is already underway. And I thought I really want to catch up over the next few weeks with some of the Hujjaj and talk about what was that Hajj experience like so far. Chatting to me all the way from the United Kingdom is Radia Torah. Radia, assalamu alaikum and welcome to the show. It's lovely to have you on air with us this morning.
1: Alaikum salam wa rahmatullahi wa barakatuh. A huge jazakallah khair, Sister Safira, for having me and giving me the opportunity to share some reflections from truly what was one of the most transformative experiences of my entire life. I wish I could say the sun was shining here today, but it's not. We currently have some grey clouds as typical UK weather, although we are boiling. So we don't get the luxury of calling it a very sunny, luxurious day, but we're still surviving.
0: Alhamdulillah, I hope you guys cool down soon. I'm sure it's giving some flashbacks of the Hajj. And I really wanted to share your experience on the journey, because my objective as always remains that I want to inspire people to undergo the Hajj. And I feel that surrounding the journey, there's so much of fear mongering, there's so much of fear and anxiety that it actually puts people off and they think to themselves, no, maybe I should be only performing the Hajj when I'm in my 40s or 50s or 60s or 70s, because there's fear surrounding the journey. So I want to ask you the question, before you left for the Hajj, what expectation did you have that completely changed once you arrived there?
1: Oh, subhanAllah. Bismillah ar-Rahman ar-Rahim. Rabbi shrah li sadri wa yassir li amri wa hlul 'uqdatam min lisani yafqahu qawli. Bismillah wa salatu wa salam. Alhamdulillah, I was really blessed with the opportunity to perform Hajj this year at a really young age. So only 28 years old, just recently having gotten married and moved to the UK. I think it's really difficult to put into words the magnitude of, being invited to perform Hajj, being invited by Allah and being amongst millions of His servants fulfilling this incredible act of worship. To me, Hajj was not really just a physical journey as much as I didn't want it to be. It was a journey of my heart and it taught me a multitude of lessons, including one of surrender, patience, gratitude, humility, and the reality that we all have to stand before Allah subhanahu wa ta'ala one day. In terms of my expectations, subhanAllah, so one of the things that I prepped myself beforehand was that I didn't want to have any expectation at all. I think, you speak to so many people and everybody has their own experience. And this in turn creates sort of expectation from you. So what I told myself was that, a dear friend once told me that you are a guest of Allah and you are being invited to His house. So He will take care of every single one of your needs. And so that's exactly what I did. However, the one thing that really did surprise me was that I expected Hajj to be this extremely deep emotional experience from the onset, filled with big emotions and big feelings, and that I would be, constantly overwhelmed with tears. But that was very quickly shattered when I realized that Hajj isn't only just about your emotions. It's also about your submission to Allah and to His plan. And, there were some days where I felt incredibly emotional. And there were other days where you're simply doing what Allah has asked of you, even when you're broken, exhausted, or so uncomfortable. And I think it was in those moments that I realized that our worship isn't just measured by how we feel or how emotional we feel whilst doing it. It's measured by our obedience to Allah. And I think that is a lesson that has stayed with me now, almost a month since being back from Hajj.
0: That's so true. That's actually so true. You think about people, they talk about only the emotional bits, and you think that everybody is going to be absolutely emotional, but it brings out such a facet of emotions within a person. Like at every point of the journey, there's so many different emotions. And also something interesting, my sister-in-law was actually telling me, two people can go on this journey and they'll have two different experiences completely. No two people have the same experience on the journey of Hajj.
1: Absolutely. And I think, that in itself is what makes Hajj such a memorable experience for all of us. My husband might have felt that his experience at Muzdalifa or my experience in Mina, or, you know, every person has one specific ritual or one specific moment that deeply impacts them. And I think that in itself is what makes Hajj such a beautiful, transformative journey, is that it's not, you know, a unique, it is a unique experience, and it's not just curated for a one size fits all experience.
0: Indeed. Which ritual personally had the deepest impact on you, and why?
1: Oh gosh, subhanAllah, what a difficult question. All of them? No, but I think if I had to really pinpoint, I think there's two that come to my mind. And I say two because these two specific rituals hold such a special and deep place in my heart. And that would be, you know, spending the night in Muzdalifa and performing the Sa'i of Hajj. Ah, Safira, subhanAllah. So for anyone that hasn't experienced Muzdalifa, they would know that, you should know that Muzdalifa is an experience like anything that you've ever experienced in your entire life. Imagine millions of people sleeping under the open sky with no hotel room, no Egyptian cotton eight-thread bedding, no kind of luxury at all, just the earth beneath you, the ground, and the stars above you. I think for me, it stripped away every single layer of comfort and luxury that I thought I actually needed, and reminded me of how little is actually needed. I remember looking up at the sky whilst trying to fall asleep, as I heard some Nigerian man snoring in my ear and a bright light, you know, reflecting on top of my head, and thinking, you know, one day I'm going to leave this world behind, and I'm not leaving with my long champ or my on clouds or my shakia scarves. I'm just leaving with the deeds that I've sent forth towards Allah. And there was something so incredibly moving that reminded me how much of our daily lives is actually consumed by things that don't actually matter. And we make such a fuss and a hurrah about your 10-step skincare routine and your luxury design items. And on that specific night, none of that stuff matters. Oh, and then it was the Sa'i of Hajj. SubhanAllah, the Sa'i of Hajj. So before Hajj, you know, everybody speaks about and everybody knows the story of Sayyida Hajar, alayhi salam. Mm. But walking that same path during Hajj made it come alive for me in a way that no other Umrah has ever done before. That Sa'i of Hajj taught me tawakkul, taking my strength and my reliance only for my Rabb alone, subhanAllah.
0: That is so interesting, like that particular ritual being so important to the Hajj itself, but also the one that had the most profound spiritual impact on you.
1: Absolutely. You know, the Sa'i of Hajj is that I kept on reminding myself is that what moved me during the Sa'i of Hajj, I was broken. We had, you know, it was on this day that we had walked like 40,000 steps. I was completely defeated. But the thing that moved me the most was that Allah didn't need Hajar alayhi salam to find that water, to find the Zamzam. Mm-hmm. He already knew that the Zamzam would appear, but he wanted her to make the effort first. And that taught me such a powerful lesson, is that we're not responsible for creating the outcome of absolutely anything. What we are responsible for is for striving. And, you know, even when you're broken, even when you're physically exhausted and your body can't hold you anymore, to turn your reliance and take your strength from your Rabb alone. And I think it was in that moment, somewhere between the dust and the exhaustion and the tears, that I realized that Allah is everything and I am absolutely nothing without Him. And, you know, sometimes Allah will ask us to keep walking, to keep trying, to keep striving, even when we can't see that things will work out. And this in itself was a reminder that, you know, I'm doing this only for my Rabb. Millions of people doing this only for their Rabb. You know, we're all broken. We're all tired. But I think before I could sit here and speak about Hajj all day, but these two rituals taught me really just how small I am and how weak I am. More importantly, how dependent on my Lord I am. Muzdalifa taught me contentment and extreme detachment from this dunya. And Sa'i taught me that tawakkul isn't passive. It's just trusting Allah while continuing to strive. And both of these experiences taught me how to bow, not just physically, but with my soul.
0: That is so deep and so profound, subhanAllah. And you rightfully say that Hajj is extremely physically demanding. But then how do these challenges shape your spiritual experience when you, as you mentioned, so broken, so tired, so exhausted, so finished with walking so much? How does this shape your spiritual experience going through the rituals of the journey?
1: SubhanAllah, so, you know, before Hajj, my husband and I had made a firm intention that we were going to try and work on our fitness and, you know, try and be as prepared as we thought we could be. But I think Allah has intentionally made Hajj physically demanding, because when you're exhausted, when you're hot, when you're walking for kilometers and kilometers on end, and you're sleeping very little and constantly sacrificing your comfort, you realize that worship isn't always convenient. And I kept reminding myself that my Prophet sallallahu alaihi wasallam and the companions and the tabi'een, they all did this under the bare sun. No luxury, no comfort, no cooling towels, no fans, no spray mists, no electrolytes, no none of that. And then every step under the blistering sun became an act of ibadah. Every blister became an opportunity for reward. And I think, you know, it taught me that our relationship with Allah isn't only built in moments of ease. It often grows through moments of hardship. And one of the things that I reminded myself throughout my journey was that these rituals, they haven't changed for over 1400 years, yet they still change millions of hearts every single year, regardless of how physically challenging they might have been. And I think that in itself is, you know, you go in with the correct mindset, and that in itself can be extremely transformative.
0: SubhanAllah. I was also doing, I was reading a book on what the Hajj was like in those days. And in fact, the ihram was actually made out of wool. So can you imagine the heat with an ihram made out of wool? SubhanAllah. I can't even imagine how
1: violent
0: they were.
1: Exactly. And now we have ihrams that cool people and are built with modern day materials that do this and do all sorts. And you just think to yourself, subhanAllah, we have it so, so easy.
0: I want to talk about a moment where you felt especially close to Allah Ta'ala in this journey of the Hajj. What was that moment for you?
1: I'm very tempted to say Arafah. But I think everybody says Arafah. You know, yes. There were so many moments. But the one that sticks with me and that has held a very big attachment to my heart was spending the quiet hours in Mina, in the tents, whilst everyone had fallen asleep. There was something so incredibly intimate about speaking to Allah when nobody else was awake or even listening. It was in those moments that I genuinely felt that there was a huge disconnect between the dunya and I was just alone, having a personal, intimate, loved conversation with me and my Rabb.
0: I love how interesting and different your experience of the Hajj was, subhanAllah. Talking about a particularly close moment, a lot of people, as you said, will say that, answer the question by saying, speaking to Allah Ta'ala on the day of Arafat, the emotions on the day of Arafat are so overwhelming. What was that day like for you?
1: Oh, subhanAllah, Safira. I don't think words can fully encapsulate what is Arafat. You know, everybody speaks about it. Everybody speaks about Arafah as the pinnacle of their Hajj, and rightfully so, it definitely is. You know, standing there at Wukuf time after Asr with everybody gathered outside the tents, all dressed the same, it really just gave me a glimpse of what the Day of Judgment may actually be like. Millions of people dressed identically, no status, titles, wealth, worldly distractions separating anyone. You know, you could have had a CEO stood right next to a cleaner. None of that matters. Just servants standing before their Lord, all with one maqsad, one purpose, one objective. And it really made me realize how temporary this dunya is. So many of the things that we spend our lives on worrying about felt so insignificant on that day. But what struck me the most about Arafah, and this is something that sits in my heart so with such a positive feeling, is that Arafah is a day of hope. You're standing there, you're believing that Allah's mercy is greater than your shortcomings. Every single person that stood there had, you know, desires and du'as and tears. They're all asking Allah for something, and knowing that Allah is listening to each and every single one of those people, and that Allah wants to forgive you more than you could even want that forgiveness. You know, it was on that day, I'm just choking back the tears. I found myself making dua, not just for myself, but for my parents, for my family, for you, for my friends, for the ummah, and even people that I had absolutely never met before, just random strangers that Allah had chosen for me to experience this Hajj with. It was amazing how a place that could be filled with millions of strangers could feel like one family. Mm. And I think it reminded me that as a Muslim ummah, the unity that we have, despite all the differences, we are all servants of the same Lord, standing together with the same hope and mercy from our Lord.
0: SubhanAllah. This really, you need to experience it to understand it. And once you've experienced it, I think you spend your whole life trying to chase that feeling and those emotions that you felt on the plains of Arafat. This year has been a very interesting Hajj. I'm sure you've seen the groups. People are talking about the logistics and the Nusuk system and the walking and the crowds. And it's always become part of the rhetoric around the journey. How does one cope with this, the logistics? Obviously, it's a logistical journey, it's a financial journey, it's a lot of walking, a lot of crowds. But understanding that, you know, you can take all of this into consideration without losing the purpose of the actual journey of the Hajj.
1: Absolutely. And I think one of the things that I kept reminding myself is that everyone there had come for exactly the same reason, and that was to answer Allah's invitation. So whether the crowds became unbearable, or the long walk just felt like an eternity, or the logistical challenges were a complete nightmare, whenever I felt frustrated, I would think, if Allah has invited me here, that every challenge and every obstacle and every frustration and irritation is also part of that invitation. And reminding myself to think, what is this teaching me? And not, why is this happening? And this is something that my dear father had always taught me, is that, you know, every obstacle, challenge, and frustration that you go through in life, always ask yourself, what is this teaching me? And not, why is it happening to me? So I think, you know, really changing your perspective and mindset helped to turn any inconvenience or irritation or frustration into opportunities for patience and for sabr. And I kept uttering the same sentence: for you, my Rabb, I would do this all again. The heat, the crowds, the pain, the six-hour bus journey, the exhaustion, the brokenness, all of it. I would do it all again for you, my Rabb.
0: That's beautiful. It's a very, very, very, very beautiful way of looking at it. Was there a moment, though, that you felt like your patience was tested, your character was tested? Perhaps a moment that revealed a little bit about yourself that you thought, okay, I did not know that I was capable of that. What was that moment like?
1: Yeah. SubhanAllah, you know, everybody tells you pack bags and bags and bags of sabr, and it's very true. You should definitely take all the sabr that you can and take some more too. Hajj will test your patience. I'm not a very patient person, so, you know, this is something that I really, really had to dig deep with. There are going to be delays, there are going to be crowds, there are going to be people that irritate you, there are going to be misunderstandings, and there are going to be moments when you're physically exhausted and you just can't do it anymore. And I think, you know, for me, one of those moments that stands out as peak character building for me was the Sa'i of Hajj. It was on this day that we had walked more than 50,000 steps and slept for maybe 30 minutes. It was extremely hot and my entire body ached. My feet felt like they were on fire. Sa'i was rammed. We thought we'd leave it for later on in the day, you know, in the evening when it's a bit cooler. But I guess everybody, millions of people thought the same. Sa'i was extremely full. It was rammed. People were pushing and shoving, and it took everything in me not to get irritated, not to snap and to be extremely deep to complete the sa'i. I remember telling my husband that I just physically can't do it anymore. My body cannot take a single step anymore. My feet felt like they were about to fall off my body. And his words to me were, you can do hard things. Allah has invited you here. He will take care of you. Take your strength from Allah. And somewhere between the pain and the exhaustion and the tears, I realized Allah is everything. And without him, I am nothing. It was in those moments that I realized that patience, character building, isn't just about staying quiet. It's choosing to have good character, even when you have every excuse not to. Hajj will expose your habits. It will expose your nafs. It will expose all the ugly bits about you that you tried to hide, that social media and filters can't show. But it also gives you the chance to improve on them. And I think that's what's very beautiful takeaway for me from that sa'i of Hajj that I will absolutely never forget.
0: Absolutely. Very interesting. I've got a question that came through on Instagram. It says, having made Hajj as somebody who was quite young, do you regret it? Often there's a line that goes, wait until you're ready, and that would be in your 40s or 50s. Hajj is a big responsibility to change. What would you respond to having made Hajj in your 20s?
1: SubhanAllah, you know, everybody that knows me personally will know that being able to perform Hajj this year was a dua that I had started making from last year, Arafah. So being able to perform Hajj at such a young age is something that I see as an immense blessing and a gift from Allah, for which I'm truly so, so, so grateful for. Sometimes, you know, we all associate Hajj with a later stage of life. But the reality is that we don't actually know when that opportunity will come or how much time we actually have left in this world. And I think there's a large misconception amongst the Ummah at large is that Hajj is only for later in my life. Oh, when I'm ready to change. Oh, when I'm this. Oh, when I'm that. But Hajj is not a reward for reaching a certain milestone or age. It is an invitation from your Allah. So if that invitation comes whilst you're young, embrace it, because that's what I did. Your youth, your energy, your time, all of it is a trust from Allah. And what better way to use that in Allah's worship? I think, you know, the last thing that I'll say is that don't wait until your life slows down and then you make Hajj a priority. Make Hajj a priority now, because life often doesn't slow down. Make Hajj a priority and Allah will open up your way. I also think there's something so incredibly powerful about doing Hajj whilst you're young. So we had, we were with a group from the UK, and within our group, we had eight people who were all in their mid-20s, early 30s. And I think doing Hajj whilst you were young, because, you know, you return not just having completed a pillar of Islam, but with a completely renewed perspective, you come back wanting to live differently, to be closer to Allah, and to make every part of your life more meaningful and with a renounced perspective on building your akhirah. So please, if anyone's listening to this and you're thinking about doing Hajj in your 20s or early 30s, make the intention today. After listening to me speak, make the intention today. As soon as Nusuk opens up the registration, please do it, because when you're walking to the Jamarat and in the heat, you will thank your body for being able to carry you and that you're not in a wheelchair or, you know, struggling to walk to the Jamarat or struggling to do your tawaf and your sa'i because your body just can't do it anymore. You know, you will, on Hajj, you will witness and you will see scenes of 60, 70, 80 year olds who have spent their entire lives waiting for this moment. So if your body allows it, please do it whilst you are young.
0: Did Hajj change the way you see yourself, your family, or even the Ummah of Nabi Sallallahu Alaihi Wasallam?
1: Absolutely. You know, seeing millions of Muslims from every single race, language, culture, all worshipping the same Allah was such an incredibly humbling experience. It reminded me that Islam is far bigger than my own community or my own country. We really are one Ummah and united by one Qibla and one purpose. You could stand next to someone who you may never meet again, who speaks a completely different language, and who comes from a completely different part of the world, yet you are connected through the same Shahada. And I think that shows you the beauty of the Ummah, that Islam transcends culture, language, background, And I often find myself thinking about the Moroccan sister that I shared, a tent with, or the sister from Ghana that offered me some water, or the sister from America that made dua for me. And I think, it's these beautiful moments like this that reminds you that, we are all just one family. We are all brothers and sisters.
0: Absolutely. How have you been navigating the post-Hajj blues or post-Hajj depression? Because it's a real thing. When you come back, you actually feel extremely disconnected. You feel almost like a stranger in your own life. And navigating day-to-day life after Hajj can be quite challenging. How have you been navigating it?
1: I can't lie and say that the post-Hajj blues have gone away, because they haven't. I think they stay with you for the rest of your life. I think the biggest challenge for me was returning back to normal life. On Hajj, every single minute of your schedule revolves around Allah. When you're back home, there's work, there's phones, there's responsibilities, there's social media, there's distractions, and so many things that just compete for your attention. For me, what I wanted to do was not just leave Hajj in Hajj. The challenge for me was to bring Hajj home with me, not just as a memory, but as a way of living, my lifestyle. I kept asking myself, and I still keep asking myself, I was willing to sacrifice comfort for Allah and Hajj. Am I still willing to do it back home? And one of the things I keep reminding myself of is that Hajj might have just been a journey to Mecca, but it's also a journey back to Allah for my heart. And that has tried to keep me grounded, maintaining some sort of routine, finding some sort of arafah in my daily day, my own arafah, where I stand and I connect with my Allah, and that's kept me sane for the most part.
0: There's tips galore on the groups, so much so that it gets overwhelming. I like what you've been sharing, though. But I want to know from your side, for anybody who is intending to make Hajj over this year, 1448, what's one practical tip that you wish somebody had given you before you had left?
1: Every single thing that the South African groups tell you that you need, don't listen to them. No, I'm kidding. I wish someone had told me how important it was to learn how to surrender. I think I'm someone naturally that likes to be in control. So learning to surrender to Allah's plan, knowing that He will take care of me and He will suffice for me, and it's okay to just loosen my reins of control and not want to be in control of the bus or in control of the this or in control of the that. I think I realized that Hajj just completely unfolds completely differently for everyone. So don't allow your experience to be compared to for others. And ask Allah to teach you the lessons that you need to learn. One of the things that I had started doing is to make heaps of dua that, Ya Allah, you grant me the Hajj that I need, not the Hajj that I want. And I think that in itself really came with a multitude of lessons, because Allah really did give me the Hajj that I needed. And lastly, don't chase the perfect Hajj. Social media can make it seem like everyone spends all their time just crying and having these extraordinary ritual moments. But Hajj isn't just chasing about the emotions. It's about your obedience. Some days you'll feel incredibly connected to your Rabb, and other days you'll feel tired. Both can simply be an act of worship if you have the correct intention.
0: Absolutely. I've got an interesting question. It says, I would love to perform Hajj, but the financially it doesn't seem like it's within reach. How does one have the intention but also trying to get the means to perform the journey?
1: SubhanAllah, Safira. So, and I'm going to share something very personal with you. So I worked in corporate for about 6-7 years. And one of my main intentions when I worked in corporate was that I wanted to take a portion of my salary every month and save it, because this was going to be my Hajj fund. And 3 years ago, I got scammed of R500,000. That was my Hajj fund. And I was shattered, in that moment. And I thought to myself, how on earth am I going to perform my Hajj? It was at this point, South Africa was still, on the Sahuk system, so not even on Nusuk. And okay. I was completely shattered. And my Hajj story is the utmost definition or if anyone had to describe tawakkul, it is my Hajj journey, because last year Arafah, I sat at home in South Africa making dua on my sajada that I will be standing on the plains of Arafah this year, not knowing where the money's coming from, not knowing how this is even possible, because last year I was 14,000 in the Sahuk queue. So it seemed physically impossible. Like the sister said, you know, when it seems unreachable and impossible and unattainable, I want to remind you that your Lord doesn't care about things that seem logical. He just has to say kun fayakun and it shall be. So you know, you make the steps, you have that sincere tawakkul that Allah will call me for Hajj. We got accepted for Hajj on the third round of Nusuk sales. And on the second round, we were in Saudi for Ramadan Umrah. And I remember walking into one of the abaya stores with my husband and telling him, I need to look for my ihram. And he's like, ihram for what? And I was like, my ihram for Hajj. He's like, what are you talking about? We haven't been accepted for Hajj. I'm like, you might not have been accepted for Hajj, but I'm going for Hajj. And he's like, you're crazy. And I was like, no, it's not crazy. It's about knowing that when you make that intention, Allah will suffice for you. You have to be, I call it delusional with my du'as, and that's exactly what it is. You have to make your delulu du'as and know that your Allah will never disappoint you and never fail you.
0: SubhanAllah, that's amazing. My delulu du'a is I'm going to be on Hajj next year, inshallah. Ameen, ameen, ameen.
1: So we'll be together, inshallah, with my parents. Everyone, ameen. Please say ameen.
0: Ameen. I want to go back into returning back home and trying to hold on to the peace, the perspective, that spiritual connection you have with your Creator that you find during Hajj. How do you continue? How do you continue to feel that connection with Allah subhanahu wa ta'ala, even after you've come home, even after life happens when you return back home?
1: True. I think this is part of probably the post-Hajj blues that everybody speaks about. But I think, again, mindset-wise, the biggest challenge for me returning back to normal life is that on Hajj, every minute of my life revolved around Allah. Back home, that's not possible. So what I've tried to do is I've tried to create a Hajj routine, as in finding pockets of my day where I get to just connect with my Allah as I did on the days of Hajj. It might not be every minute, it might not be every hour, but it might just be finding small pockets in my day, whether that's a few minutes after Salah or before Fajr or in the dark of the night when everyone's asleep, creating my own Mina safe space in my bedroom, or simply even just, you know, having the correct mindset that when washing the dishes or doing the laundry or making dinner or, you know, doing any of the things that we deem as normal, is that I'm doing this all whilst making dhikr or having the correct intention that I am just simply here because this dunya has been created for me to worship my Allah. So I really would, for me, it's something that I'm still struggling with, but I think it's been trying to not recreate my Hajj, but hold on to the version of me on Hajj that I absolutely loved. And that's trying to create it back in my normal life.
0: And that's what we should all be striving for, I think. Even after you've lost that yearning, they say that, like, after a few years, you lose that yearning of wanting to be there and going back. And you've got to constantly strive. And somebody told me something interesting. They said, our one connection to Hajj is Salah, is like reading your Salah with complete concentration. It's your connection to your Hajj because you're facing the Kaaba during your Salah. So I think that's another way in which to maintain that connection, inshallah.
1: Absolutely. And I think, you know, we've been doing, one of the service providers has offered post-Hajj webinar series. And there was a really interesting lesson that we did with Sheikh Abu Bakr Azwad. And he explained that, you know, through every ritual or act that we did on Hajj, one of the constant things that we did was make dhikr. In Mina, we made dhikr. In Arafah, the most important dua that was made was dhikr. You went to Mustalifa, you slept under the stars, you went to Palta Jamarat, every pebble that was thrown, Allahu Akbar, that's a form of dhikr. you know, that Allah loves dhikr, Allah loves those who remember Him. So whether you're doing the mundane things like dishes or driving or laundry or whatever it is that life takes of you, try and remember Allah through the mundane things.
0: Powerful and beautiful. Thank you so much for joining us on the show, Radia. It was lovely chatting to you and so emotional. It's bringing back so many memories. I really, really appreciate your time and coming on air this morning. And I hope, inshallah, we get an opportunity to chat again soon. Perhaps it'll be in a tent on the plains of Arafat. Inshallah. Ameen. Is there anything you want to say in conclusion or any final words you want to share with our listeners before we end off?
1: I think one closing reflection for me is that if there's one lesson that Hajj has taught me, is that Allah isn't looking for perfection. He's looking for sincere slaves who keep returning back to Him. Hajj will eventually end, but your journey to Allah doesn't have to end. And one of the things that we come home and everyone asks, oh, how was your Hajj? But that's not the question we should be asking. How will Hajj change the rest of your life? Hajj will teach you that the destination matters, but who we become on this journey matters even more. And with that, I would like to say assalamu alaikum, because I could sit here and talk for ages and ages about my Hajj. But honestly, for anyone that's still struggling or navigating the post-Hajj blues, just remember Allah isn't looking for perfection. He's just looking for your striving.
0: Wonderful. Once again, thank you for joining me on the program. We'll chat again soon. Until then, you take care and assalamu alaikum.
1: Wa alaikum assalam wa rahmatullahi wa barakatuh.
0: And with that, we end off our interview of the week this morning. I hope that you enjoyed our discussion, an insightful, impactful discussion on what the Hajj means personally for a dear listener and a dear friend. And inshallah, I'll be back same time, same place tomorrow morning. So from myself, Safira, as well as the team here at Radio Islam International, for now it's Via Manila, and assalamu alaikum wa rahmatullahi wa barakatuh.

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1: أعوذ بالله من الشيطان الرجيم بسم الله الرحمن الرحيم السلام عليكم ورحمة الله وبركاته الحمد لله all praise belongs to Allah subhanahu wa ta'ala the most merciful, the most compassionate we send peace and blessings upon our beloved Nabi sallallahu alayhi wa sallam whose words continue to guide us and inspire us even more than 1400 years later subhanallah to each and every one of you listening into the show this afternoon whether you are driving to back from work, finishing up, looking forward to the weekend, whether you are just done with your lunch, your Jummah break, working from home, caring for your family. I mean, now it's the holidays, the kids are all at home, or simply just taking a quiet moment for yourself to tune into Radio Islam this afternoon. I welcome you to the show. I'm Sister Khadija Mohammed, and I will be taking you through the next hour. We pray, inshallah, that Allah subhanahu wa ta'ala bless our days, fill our homes with barakah, and soften our hearts through today's discussion. And our topic today is one every one of us can relate to, and that is the weight of our words. You know, the words that we speak, are we building people up or are we breaking them down? So how is it exactly that we are using the words that we speak on a daily basis? And I want you to take a moment to think about this, my dear listeners, because this is something really, really important. Sometimes we do not realize what is it that we are saying, how we are saying it, to whom we are saying it, why we are saying it. And words is something that can either build a person up or it can most definitely break them down. So take a moment to think about this. And can you just remember something, maybe something kind someone ever said to you years ago that you still remember? Maybe a teacher who believed in you, maybe a parent who encouraged you. It could be even a friend who stood by you, you know, and even our spouses. Our spouses are the ones who have told us many times, Lord, I am proud of you. And those words, you know, it may have taken only a few seconds just to say, but perhaps they've started building you up. They were the reasons why you have progressed so much in your life, just from that little bit of words, and it stayed with you for years. Now, I want you to think about the opposite, because that is why I want to speak about this today, you know, the weight of our words. Think about the opposite. Can you remember something that someone said to you that was hurtful? Perhaps, you know, they even called you a failure. Perhaps they mocked you, your appearance. They told you that you would never succeed. And this happens all the time. I mean, it happens on a daily basis. Perhaps they even embarrassed you in front of others. And many of us actually can remember hurtful words spoken decades ago. Isn't it amazing? Broken bones heal. Cuts heal. But words are something that stays in our hearts for years. So if you are doing this and you are thinking about it right now, you're probably thinking about things that have happened even many, many, many years ago. And that's just it. Because words are something that, words are, they stay with us. They remain in our hearts for years to come.

Many words. Every word matters. Every sentence matters. Every comment that is made matters. And Allah subhanahu wa ta'ala tells us in the Quran, not a word does a person utter except that is that with him is an observer prepared to record it. Imagine that. Every compliment, every insult, every encouragement, every lie, rumor, harsh comment, sarcastic remark, every word is recorded. Subhanallah. But we live in a world where, you know, speaking has become easier than thinking, right? And I'm sure you know this because sometimes we don't even think. We just, words just come rushing out of our mouths. We respond instantly. And even if it's something over WhatsApp or it's something over a message, we just start typing without even reflecting. We just start typing and that's it. And we forward messages without even checking them. And this is how it is done. This is how it is done. We comment online without even considering the impact. We go into people's posts and Instagrams and all of these kind of things. And we're just posting and commenting. And, you know, we're not even considering the impact that it's actually making. Yet our beloved Nabi Sallallahu Alaihi Wasallam taught us a timeless principle. He said, you know, whoever believes in Allah in the last day should speak good or remain silent. Imagine, my dear listeners, if every family member or every family practiced this hadith. Imagine every marriage, every workplace, every WhatsApp group, every school maybe, even in a community. I mean, how different would our lives actually be? So today, let's not spend our time thinking about who needs to hear this message. Let's just ask ourselves, do my words leave people feeling closer to Allah or further away? Do people feel safe speaking to me, or do I encourage more than I criticize? You know, are you the person that is lifting people up, or are you the person that is pulling them down? Because the truth is this: many people forget what we bought them. Many people forget where we took them. Many people you know, don't even remember a lot of things, but really forget how our words made them feel. You will really forget somebody who had made you feel terrible. You know? So today isn't about perfect speech. It's about intentional speech. Speech that pleases Allah subhanahu wa ta'ala. Speech that heals instead of hurts. Speech that leaves behind goodness long after the conversation has ended. And let's spend this time reflecting together on how, or rather the incredible power Allah has placed on our tongues, and how each of us can use that gift to actually earn His pleasure. So let us ask ourselves a simple question, right? The Prophet Sallallahu Alaihi Wasallam was the best example of speech. So let's ask ourselves a simple question. When people left a conversation with Rasulullah Sallallahu Alaihi Wasallam, how did they feel? Did they feel valued? They feel respected? They felt heard? And yes, to every one of those, they felt valued. They felt respected. They felt heard. Even when they were corrected, they were never made to feel worthless. Subhanallah, what an incredible example for us. And today, many of us think, you know what, that if we are telling the truth, we have the right to say it however we like. Isn't that so, right? We just go ahead and say, oh, no, you know what, I'm just being honest. Oh, no, you know me, I just tell it like it is, right? And simple. I have heard this, and maybe I've even said this, because we are all guilty of this. If they don't like it, that's their problem. But Islam doesn't teach us what to say. It teaches us how to say it. That is the importance. The Prophet Sallallahu Alaihi Wasallam always chose words that guided his ummah rather than humiliated them. And there's a beautiful hadith where Rasulullah Sallallahu Alaihi Wasallam said, the believer is not one who insults others, curses others, uses vulgar language, or is obscene. Think about that. Not because a believer never gets upset, not because a believer never disagrees, we are human, but because a believer knows that their tongue is an act of worship. So there's a story that I actually want to relate to you, just maybe to reflect on. And imagine a little boy who comes home excited after writing a test. Right? And he proudly says, you know, and this is happening in our households as well. He proudly says, Mom, you know what? I got 60%.

0: mother immediately replies, where did the other 40% go to? Right? Here you see this child. His excitement disappears. Now imagine if it was a different response. Imagine if mom said to him, I'm so proud of your effort. Let's work together and see how we can maybe improve next time. The marks are exactly the same. The child is exactly the same. The difference is only the words. The one response builds confidence or builds confidence, and the other one plants self-doubt. Now, which one would you want to be doing to your child? You know, and how often do we do this to our children without even realizing it? Instead of saying, you know, sometimes we say, instead of saying, thank you for helping, we say, oh, you missed the spot. You didn't do this correctly. And sometimes even when we don't, instead of saying, I'm proud of you, son, I'm proud of you, daughter, we end up saying, oh, but your cousin did much better. Your friend did much better. Oh, I thought you will do better. Instead of us as parents or us as elders saying, you know what, well done, we end up saying, oh, but why didn't you get the 100%? You know? And our children may forget. They may forget the marks that they got even in all these grades. But they will never forget the way you made them feel. They will always remember how we made them feel. And these kind of things go on into all aspects of our lives. The way we speak to each other, the words that come out of our mouths, the words that come from our tongues, go on into all parts of our lives. It goes on into all the relationships that we have. It passes down into every aspect of our daily life. And even if you take, for example, our marriages, let's speak about marriages. Sometimes the harshest of words are spoken to the people that we sort of claim we love the most. The meanest of words are thrown at each other. I mean, we can be polite to strangers. We can be patient with our customers. We can be friendly with our colleagues. But when we get home, somehow, somewhere, our tone changes. We start snapping. We start criticizing. We start interrupting. We become all impatient. You know, a husband might say, oh, you never do anything right. A wife might say, oh, you just like your father, right? I mean, these are just the kind of things that would be passed out or spoken about in these kind of relationships. Those words may be spoken in anger, but they leave scars long after the argument ends. Correct or not? The Prophet Sallallahu Alaihi Wasallam said, and he was best to his family. He never believed that strength meant shouting louder. He never believed that if you are the man of the house, it showed because you needed to be louder. Real strength is controlling your tongue when your emotions are running high. Very, very important for us to be teaching our children this. Very, very important for us as adults to be doing these kind of things, to be actually controlling our tongues so that even when our emotions run high, to be having that self-control. And, you know, how many of you listening in today have elderly parents? You know, sometimes they repeat themselves. And this is most definitely, they repeat themselves and they'll ask you the same question again and again. Sometimes they move more slowly than we would like them to move. And yeah, we answer them in frustration, right? We're answering them in frustration. You already asked me that. How many times are you going to ask me that? How many times must I explain you this? Did you not hear me the first time? And then we wonder, my dear listeners, why our homes lack peace. Because Allah reminds us in the Quran not even to say an oof to our parents. And we're all guilty of that. I myself can tell you, I am guilty of that. Sometimes I get frustrated. I mean, my mom has to ask me something over and over again, I get to a point without realization. And that is why we need to start instilling that quality of realization where we think before we speak, you know? And you can just be, but didn't you ask me this already? But I told you already, you know? And that is hurtful. As a parent, that is hurtful. You get that sharp pain in your heart, and then, you know, but it's a hurtful pain. And that is why it is so important for us to actually be aware of what we are saying or think about what we are saying before the words come out of our mouths. Because not because parents are perfect, not because of that, but because our speech reflects our character. The way we speak to each other, it reflects our character. And it can be anywhere. It can even be at your workplace. You may never know what someone is getting. That colleague who seems quiet, that, you know, they might be going through their own kind of difficulties. Maybe caring for a sick parent, the cleaner that you walk past every day, maybe they didn't even eat a meal last night. They went to bed hungry. I mean, the cashier that you go to at the shop at the grocery store smiled at you, but they may have buried a loved one this week. I mean, things have to get back to normal, isn't it? I mean, we bury today, things are gone back to normal the next day. And sometimes one sentence can change someone's entire day. You know, sometimes by just telling somebody that may Allah subhanahu wa ta'ala make things easy for you and jazakallahu khairan for your hard work, or I appreciate what you do. These words cost us nothing. They cost nothing. But to someone else, they can mean everything. You know? So today I want every listener to ask themselves. I want you to ask yourself, when my children hear my voice, do they feel encouraged? When my spouse hears my voice, do they feel appreciated? When my parents hear my voice, do they feel honored? When my colleagues at work, when they hear my voice, do they feel respected? When people see my name pop up on their phone, do they smile or do they like, oh goodness, I don't want to take this call? Or do they become anxious because they know that there's some kind of criticism that's coming their way? These are difficult questions, but they are questions worth asking, because every conversation is an opportunity. An opportunity for you to earn a reward, or an opportunity either for you to earn that reward or to cause hurt. And the choice actually begins, my dear listeners, the choice actually begins with the words that we speak, the words that we speak, right? So the weight of our words, are we building people up or are we breaking them down? So far I've spoken about our words at home, with our spouses, with our children, and even our parents, and even going down to our colleagues. But now I'd like us to reflect on something even more challenging. And I want you to think about this. What do we say about people when they are not in the room? Because our character isn't only revealed by how we speak to people. It is also revealed by how we speak about them. Subhanallah, Islam places such importance on protecting the dignity of others. Allah subhanahu wa ta'ala says in the Quran, and do not backbite one another. Would one of you like to eat the flesh of his dead brother? You would detest it. What a powerful image. Imagine that. Allah could have compared backbiting to many things, but he chose one that immediately makes us recoil. Why? Why? Because gossip destroys something that cannot easily be repaired. It destroys a person's honor. But I only told the truth. You know, sometimes you might say that. I only told the truth. I wasn't lying. It was true. And that's exactly what makes it backbiting. Our beloved Prophet Sallallahu Alaihi Wasallam explained that backbiting is mentioning something about your brother or sister that they would dislike hearing. That is what's backbiting. And the companions asked Nabi Sallallahu Alaihi Wasallam, what if it's true? And Nabi Sallallahu Alaihi Wasallam replied, that if it's true, it is backbiting. If it isn't true, then it is slander. Think about how often we excuse ourselves by saying, I'm just telling the truth, right? Islam asks us a different question, my dear listeners. Did it need to be said? I mean, gossip has become entertainment. Sadly, gossip is something that has become normal. It's part of our norm and our daily lives. It happens over tea, at family gatherings, in school parking lots when you're meeting mothers, at work, WhatsApp groups, on social media. And sometimes we don't even realize that we've joined in this. Something, you know, maybe sometimes someone starts talking about another person and before long, everybody's just having an opinion. But imagine if that person suddenly walked into the room. Would you continue the conversation? Would you continue talking about the person the way you were if they just walked into the room? And if the answer is no, perhaps it shouldn't have been said in the first place. And you know what? Subhanallah, we are all guilty of this. We are all guilty of this. This is a lesson for all of us, for all of us to take heed of the words that are coming out of our mouth. What are we saying? Whether we are saying the right thing, whether we are saying the hurtful thing, whether we should be saying anything at all. Because the damage is something we never see. And here's something that you can think about. When you break a plate, you can get it glued back together. You sit there, you get it glued back together. When you tear your shirt, what can happen? Just go ahead and you stitch it all back up. But when you break someone's reputation, How do you repair that? How? It's that one rumor, that one careless comment, that one forwarded message, that one social media post, and suddenly a person's name is questioned by people who have never even met them, right? The person who started it may be forgotten about, maybe even forgets about what they said the next day. But the one who was hurt is the one that carries the pain for years. So that is why the words that are spoken, what we say, what we want to say, how we say it, who we say it, where we say it, is so, so important, because social media, it has become an extension of our tongues. It has become just, it's an extension of our tongues. We say what we want over social media. We say what we want over text. We don't care. It has become an extension of our tongues. And it is also speaking. Commenting is also speaking. Forwarding messages is also speaking. And sharing stories, whether they're unverified, it's also speaking. And sometimes we hide behind the screen, you know, and we'll write things. We would never say face to face because we are cowards. Yes, we are. So we will write things and we will say it over social media and text, because why? You are not saying it in front of the person's face. But as Muslims, we don't have one character online and another character offline. Allah subhanahu wa ta'ala sees both. He sees both your character online and your character offline. And perhaps, you know, when we go, when we hit send, we should actually be asking ourselves before you can even do that, is it true? Is it necessary? Is it kind? Will this bring me closer to Allah? How often do we ask ourselves those questions? Or that question, will this bring me closer to Allah subhanahu wa ta'ala, or will it make it more difficult for me? Will I need to repent for this message to Allah subhanahu wa ta'ala? Would I be comfortable if this message appeared on the day of judgment, subhanAllah? Would I? And, you know, let's try and do this. Maybe we should challenge ourselves, my dear listeners. Let's try and challenge ourselves for the next 24 hours, or choose a time. Maybe make a conscious effort not to speak negatively about anyone. I know it's really hard. Oh, it's going to be so hard. It's like a real challenge. This is a real challenge. If someone starts gossiping, maybe we can just gently change the subject. If you receive a message that could harm someone's reputation, maybe just don't forward it. And also, if you feel tempted, you know, you just want to make that sarcastic remark, replace it maybe with a kind word, or, you know, or rather just I say, or I've learned. Well, actually, just simply remain silent. Just be silent. And it may be harder than we think, but every time we stop ourselves for the sake of Allah subhanahu wa ta'ala, that is an act of worship. And I'd love our listeners to think about this and perhaps even share your thoughts, you know, with somebody. Has someone's kind words ever changed your life? Has it? Has somebody's words ever changed your life? Is there something hurtful that someone said to you years ago that you still remember today? And yes, I guarantee you there is. I guarantee you that every one of you that are listening in on the show this afternoon can remember something hurtful that someone said to you years ago even. And you know, What was it about? Was it necessary? Did it change anything? What was the circumstances around it? It doesn't really matter, because things have passed, but the hurt still remains deep within you. The hurt still remains deep within yourself. And also just to reflect, have you ever received an unexpected compliment that lifted your spirit? How does that make you feel? How did that make you feel at that time? That just lifted your spirit. You know, because that is human nature. Sometimes we say things that will lift our spirits, and then sometimes without realizing, we say something to someone that actually hurts them, but we never actually intended to. So we need to become a little bit more conscious of what we are saying, of what is coming out of our mouths. Because if you sit and you think about it, and I asked you these few questions now, and if you use it as a reflection time to think about, has this happened to you, or have you done this before? Your stories may help someone else reflect on the powerful ways in which they use their own words. So want you to remember this, that sometimes, you know, even a sincere compliment that costs nothing, it can cost nothing, but it changes so much. A heartfelt, you know, Jazakallahu khairan, and I'm proud of you, or I'm making dua for you, or wow, you know what, you handle that well. And a simple, may Allah subhanahu wa ta'ala reward you. These simple words may be exactly what someone needs to hear for that day. It may be exactly what somebody needs to hear for that day. So you never know what battle another person is fighting. You never know what is it that they are going through. And sometimes Allah uses your words to answer someone else's silent prayer. So let's be people whose words bring hope. Let's be people whose words bring comfort. Let's be those who bring, our words bring mercy, not hurt, not division, not regret. We want to speak words that answer someone else's silent prayers. And our words even become a source of sadaqah for us. Because the weight of our words, we've spoken about what the hurt words can cause, about gossip, about backbiting, about the responsibility we have as Muslims to guard our tongues. But let our discussion now move on to a hopeful note. Because the beautiful thing about Islam is that it doesn't just tell us what not to do, it shows us what to do instead. If hurtful words can break a heart, then kind words can heal one. SubhanAllah, you never know what someone is getting, my dear listeners. Every single person you meet is fighting a battle that you may never know nothing about. The brother who always smiles, he may be drowning in debt. The sister who looks so confident, she may be struggling with anxiety. The elderly man at the masjid may be missing his late wife. The young person who seems so distant may be silently asking Allah for guidance. The mother who looks like she has everything together, she may be so exhausted and overwhelmed. And we often see people's faces, but Allah alone knows their heart. And that is why our words should carry mercy. Sometimes we don't have to solve someone's problems. We simply just need to remind them that they are not alone, right? And one of the most remarkable qualities of Rasulullah sallallahu alaihi wasallam was that he made people feel valued. He praised good character. He made dua for people. He thanked people. He gave hope to those who made mistakes. Imagine if we adopted just one of those habits this week. Imagine telling your spouse, Jazakallah for everything you do for our family. Imagine telling your child, oh, I'm so proud of your effort. I'm so proud of the effort that you are making. Imagine you calling your parents just to say, Ma, Dad, I love you. Please make dua for me. Imagine thinking the cleaner at work, the security guard, the cashier, the teacher, the neighbor. These words may seem small to us, but they may become huge on our scale of good deeds. And sometimes, you know, the kindest words we can ever say are, I'm sorry. I know it seems like it's hard, but that can be the kindest words. I mean, those two words, they can heal relationships that have been damaged for years. Unfortunately, it's the pride that often stops us, right? We wait for the other person. We're waiting for them. No, I'm waiting for them to apologize to me. No, they need to say sorry first. We justify our behavior. We're very good at that. Defending ourselves, alhamdulillah, we are good at that. We tell ourselves, you know what, they deserved it. I had to say they deserved it, or it had to be done to them because they deserved it. But ask yourself, if I were to meet Allah tonight, would I want my last conversation with this person to have been one of anger? Because Islam teaches us that reconciliation is beloved to Allah. If you hurt someone with your words, don't let pride stop you from making things right. An apology does not make you weak. It shows sincerity. It shows humility. It opens the doors of mercy from Allah subhanahu wa ta'ala. And it's simple. It's even a simple habit that we can just start today. Before you go to sleep tonight, ask yourself a few questions. Did my words bring someone closer to Allah today? Did I encourage anyone? Did I hurt anyone? Do I owe someone an apology? And if today was my last day, would I be pleased with the conversations that I had? Imagine making this a nightly habit. Little by little by little, our speech would change. Our homes would change. Our communities would change. And, you know, things would be different. So I want to leave each and every one of you listening in today with a challenge. If you're up for it. And for the next 7 days, my dear listeners, in case intentionally speak words that uplift. Every day, compliment one person sincerely. Think maybe someone you usually take for granted. Make dua aloud for someone. Maybe stop yourself from one piece of gossip. And try maybe to replace one criticism with encouragement. Imagine if every one of us just did that. Can you imagine the ripple effect? Children are growing up more confident. Marriages are becoming gentler. Families are arguing less. Communities becoming kinder. All of those things could possibly happen. Sometimes we think changing the world requires something extraordinary. But perhaps, you know, it just begins with something as simple as choosing kinder words. I just want you to remember this as we get to the end of the show for this afternoon. People may not remember every conversation that they had with you, but they will remember how your words made them feel. Years from now, someone you know may not remember what you were wearing, but they will remember the words that you spoke. They may not remember the car you drove. They may not even remember how much money you had, but they will remember whether you made them feel respected, whether you made them feel encouraged, valued, or did you break them? So today, let's make an intention. Let's ask Allah subhanahu wa ta'ala to make our tongues a source of mercy rather than pain. Let's become people whose words remind others of the beauty of Islam. Because perhaps one sincere sentence, one genuine compliment, one heartfelt dua, one gentle reminder could be the very reason that someone finds hope again. And, you know, as we come to the end of the program for today, I'd like each and every one of us to pause just for a moment. Think about all the conversations that you've had this week. Maybe the conversation with your spouse, your children, your parents, someone at work, someone that you've seen in the supermarket, a neighbor, a person who sent you a message. And I want you to ask, yourself, did I leave those people feeling better or did I leave them feeling worse? Because every conversation leaves something behind. It leaves encouragement. Or does it leave discouragement? It leaves hope. Or does it leave hurt? It leaves love. Or does it leave resentment? And often we spend so much time worrying about our appearance before leaving the house. We check our clothes. We fix our hair. We make sure we look presentable. But how often do we actually prepare our words before we speak? Imagine if every morning we made a simple dua. Ya Allah, let my words today bring comfort and not pain. Let my tongue be a means of reward and not regret. The legacy, that legacy of our words, one day every one of us will leave this world. Our homes, our cars, our jobs, our bank accounts, none of these will come with us, but our deeds will. And among those deeds are the words that we speak. Every encouraging sentence, every apology, a kind greeting, a comforting message, a heartfelt dua, every time we choose silence instead of gossip, every moment that we defend someone's honor, Allah has recorded it all. Nothing is lost with Allah. Sometimes we think, you know, only the big deeds matter, right? Build a masjid, give a large donation, perform hajj. These are indeed beautiful acts of worship, subhanallah. But never underestimate the reward of a gentle tongue, my dear listeners. A smile, a kind word, a sincere jazakallah, a comforting, you know, I'm here for you, a simple may Allah make it easy for you. These may seem small to us, but with sincere intention, they can become mountains of reward. So before you speak, I'd like to leave you with these questions. Before speaking, ask yourself, is it true? If it's not true, don't say it. Is it necessary? Because not everything too needs to be shared. Is it kind? Can I say this more gently? Or is it the right time? Sometimes the right words at the wrong time still cause harm. And finally, will Allah subhanahu wa ta'ala be pleased with these words? If we ask ourselves about these five questions before speaking, imagine how many arguments would be avoided. How many hearts would remain unbroken? How many families would be stronger? How many friendships would be preserved? And you know, there's an old saying that goes, a father gave his son a bag of nails. And every time the boy lost his temper and hurt someone with his words, the father told him to hammer one nail into a wooden fence, right? And after many days, the fence was covered in nails. And the boy eventually learned to control his anger. His father then told him, you know, remove one nail each day that you spoke kindly instead. And eventually he removed every nail. Every nail was removed. And the father took his son to look at the fence, and he said, look closely. The nails were gone, but the holes remained. So our words are like nails. We may apologize, Allah may forgive us, people may forgive us, but sometimes the hurt remains in their hearts. And that is why Islam teaches us to guide our tongues before the damage is done. And as we leave the program for today, I'd like to give you all, including myself, a little challenge. I think for the next 7 days, we need to try and speak more gently. Maybe we need to complain a little less. Maybe we need to be more encouraging. Let's cut down on the gossip. Gossip less. Maybe we should be thanking people more often. Maybe we should be telling our parents that we love them, telling our spouses that we appreciate them, telling our children that we are proud of them, and, you know, making dua for someone without them even knowing. Let's become people whose words make others feel closer to Allah. Because the Prophet sallallahu alaihi wasallam said, the best among you are those who have the best character. Character is not only seen in what we do. It is heard in what we say. May Allah make us people whose speech reflects the beauty of Islam. May our homes be filled with gentle words. Our marriages be strengthened through kindness. Our children, may they grow up hearing words of encouragement. May our communities become places where dignity is protected and not destroyed. And may our tongues become the means of earning Jannah. SubhanAllah, isn't that what we all want? So as we reach the end of the program this afternoon, my dear listeners, we ask Allah subhanahu wa ta'ala, Ya Allah, you have blessed us with the gift of speech. Help us to use it in ways that pleases you. Protect our tongues from lies, gossip, backbiting, insults, sarcasm, and words that hurt others. Fill our hearts with sincerity, Ya Allah, so that our words become a source of comfort, healing, and hope. And O Allah, forgive us for every careless word we have spoken, knowingly and unknowingly. And if we have hurt someone's heart, grant us the courage to apologize and the humility to make things right. We ask you, Ya Allah, bless our parents, our spouses, our children, our communities, our families. Place love, mercy, understanding in our homes. And Ya Allah, grant shifa to all of those who are ill. Grant ease to all of those who are facing hardship. Grant sabr to those who are carrying heavy burdens, those moms who have lost their children, Ya Allah. Grant them ease, grant them comfort for those who have passed away. Expand their graves with light and grant them the highest stages of Jannah. Ya Allah, let the last words we speak in this world be the Shahada, and allow our tongues to remain busy with your remembrance until our final breath. Rabbana atina fi dunya hasanata wa fil akhirati hasanata wa qina adhaban nar. Ameen, Ya Rabbal Alameen. Jazakallah, my dear listeners, for spending this time with me. May Allah reward each of you for listening, reflecting, and striving to improve. If today's discussion touched your heart, perhaps the greatest way to continue it is to speak one kind word to someone before this day ends. And I do sincerely ask that you remember me in your fervent du'as. Assalamu alaikum wa rahmatullahi wa barakatuh.
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0: Ach nee man, my bucky just made a noise like a lion clearing its throat. 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
1: Assalamu alaikum wa rahmatullahi wa barakatuh. This is the Weekend Breakfast program on Radio Islam International. My name is Ibrahim Daya, and inshallah, together with Maulana Muhammad Kara, we will be keeping you company up until 9 a.m. this morning. A very warm welcome to those that are listening in via Medium Wave 1548, those that are tuning in via a free-to-air satellite, those listening in via DSTV channel 826 on the audio bouquet, and of course those that are listening to us via audio streaming on the website www.radioislam.co.za or on the Radio Islam app. The app is available on the App Store and on the Play Store. It's a cold Saturday morning. On my way here to the radio station, the temperature in the car showed zero degrees. On the phone, it's showing a bit more, showing 2 degrees, but it's freezing cold outside, And it's been like that for the last couple of days. This weekend, it's expected to be cold in most parts of the country. And then towards Monday, Tuesday, that's when it will warm up a bit. But we are in July, and that's when we normally experience the most severe part of winter here in South Africa. May Allah subhanahu wa ta'ala keep us with afia. May Allah subhanahu wa ta'ala keep us with goodness. May Allah subhanahu wa ta'ala keep us with safety and security as well. And spare thought for those that are homeless, those that are in shelters, camps. May Allah subhanahu wa ta'ala make it easy for them. This morning on the program, we will be discussing the hadith of the Prophet sallallahu alaihi wasallam. We will be looking into stories of the pious predecessors and the lessons that we can learn from those stories. After 6:30, it's the recitation of Surah Yasin. Between 7 and half past 7, a language in or lessons in the language of the wild with Mufti Muhammad Katrada, followed by the fishing program. That's just after 7:30. The travel segment between 8 and half past 8, and then we finish off the program with the DIY program. That and much, much more to look forward to on the program. You can interact with us. You can share with us your thoughts. Our WhatsApp number is 072-786-1548.

0: So listen now, dear friend, for this is not the end, and understand, my friend, this road.
1: Our hadith discussion for this morning, narrated by Ibn Mas'ud radiallahu anhu. And he says that Nabi sallallahu alayhi wa sallam said to me, Iqra' alayya al-Qur'an, that recite the Qur'an to me. Nabi sallallahu alayhi wa sallam is telling Abdullah ibn Mas'ud radiallahu anhu that recite the Qur'an to me. So Abdullah ibn Mas'ud says, I said to the Prophet sallallahu alayhi wa sallam, Aqra'u alayka wa alayka unzil, that should I recite it to you when it was revealed to you? Nabi sallallahu alayhi wa sallam then replied, Inni uhibbu an asma'ahu min ghayri, that I like to listen to it from someone other than myself. So Abdullah ibn Mas'ud says, I recited to Nabi sallallahu alayhi wa sallam Surah Nisa, that's in the fourth juz of the Quran. حتى جئت إلى هذه الآية, and says that I read until I came to this ayah. فكيف إذا جئنا من كل أمة بشهيد وجئنا بك على هؤلاء الشهيدة. I read till this portion. How will it be when we bring a witness from every nation and we will bring you as a witness against them? When I reached this ayat, Nabi sallallahu alayhi wa sallam said, حَسْبُكَ الْآن, that is sufficient for now. And then Abdullah ibn Mas'ud says, when I turned to him, his eyes were flowing with tears. When I turned to Nabi sallallahu alayhi wa sallam, his eyes were flowing with tears. So in this hadith, Nabi sallallahu alayhi wa sallam wanted to listen to the Quran from someone else, even though the Quran was revealed to Nabi sallallahu alayhi wa sallam. And the benefit of listening to the recitation of others is that it gives one the opportunity to ponder over the meaning. When you listen to the Quran, when you listen to others recite the Quran, it gives the one listening the opportunity to ponder over the meaning. Now, when you recite, when a person, when one recites on their own, many times you focus on the recitation or on the tajweed or reciting correctly, so you don't have that that opportunity to ponder over the meaning. And listening to the Quran carries such a great reward that, according to some scholars, the reward is great. It's tremendous. Abu Huraira radiallahu anhu reports that Nabi sallallahu alayhi wa sallam said, whoever listens to one verse of the Quran, a double reward is written for him. And whoever recites one verse, it will be a light for him on the day of Qiyamah. Whoever listens to one verse of the Quran, a double reward is written for this person. And whoever recites one verse, it will be a light for him or her on the day of Qiyamah. And in this particular hadith, and where Abdullah ibn Mas'ud radiallahu anhu read this portion to Nabi sallallahu alayhi wa sallam, it said that Nabi sallallahu alayhi wa sallam started to cry. Nabi sallallahu alayhi wa sallam's eyes were tearing. And the reason for this, the reason why Nabi sallallahu alayhi wa sallam's eyes flowed with tears, because that particular verse, فَكَيْفَ إِذَا جِئْنَا مِنْ كُلِّ أُمَّةٍ بِشَهِيدٍ وَجِئْنَا بِكَ عَلَى هَؤُلَاءِ شَهِيدًا, that verse reminded Nabi sallallahu alayhi wa sallam of the day of Qiyamah, or about the day of Qiyamah. And reflecting over the frightening scenes of that day, as well as the weakness of this ummah, this caused Nabi sallallahu alayhi wa sallam to tear. Scholars state that this crying was a proof of his extreme compassion and his love for the ummah, for his ummah. Another reason for Nabi sallallahu alayhi wa sallam's crying was that he will be a witness. He will be a witness on the day of Qiyamah. And just as a witness cannot conceal anything, Nabi sallallahu alayhi wa sallam will not be able to conceal the faults of his ummah. That's why Nabi sallallahu alayhi wa sallam feared that the ummah would be punished due to his testimony. And perhaps by means

0: Union. And the recitation of the Quran, it's unfortunate that many times we listen to the Quran, but it does not reduce us to tears, nor does it affect our hearts because of the sins that we have committed, and it's clouded our minds and formed a barrier around our hearts, that when our hearts are cleansed and when our actions are cleansed, then listening to the Quran, this will cause a person to the tears to flow, and also to ponder over its meaning. So when it comes to the Quran, the virtue is not only in reciting the Quran, but listening to the Quran as well. Joining me in studio this morning is Mawlana Muhammad Kara. Assalamu alaikum wa rahmatullahi wa barakatuh.
1: Mawlana wa alaikum assalam wa rahmatullahi wa barakatuh to you and our Radio Islam listeners. Yeah, like we're talking about the Quran Kareem, Mawlana, you know the Quran Kareem, Kalamullah, is the ultimate source of hidayat and guidance and code of conduct. We've got to recite the Quran Kareem, inshallah, every day of our lives, enlighten our knowledge about the message of Almighty Allah subhanahu wa ta'ala, gain the reward promised to us by Allah tabaraka wa ta'ala. And, you know, really, there are so many benefits of reading the Quran Kareem every day. And the Qari or the reader of the Quran Kareem not only gets a high status in the sight of Almighty Allah subhanahu wa ta'ala, but the person gets so much of reward in abundance as well. So every day, inshallah, let's try to read the Quran Kareem, you know, make it a habit of reading, for example, quarter para, maybe half a para, every single day. Khairul a'mali adwamuha wa in qalla. The beloved of Almighty Allah subhanahu wa ta'ala has mentioned in the hadith that the best of actions are those that are done with consistency, even though they may be little. So the benefits of reading the Quran Kareem every day, inshallah, is, you know, the Quran Kareem is a light of guidance. It's a key to sound health. It's, you know, makes you emerge as superior. Intercession promise for the person who reads the Quran Kareem. It keeps you on the right path as well. It tells you about what happened to the nations as well, those that came before. Protection from senile old age, removes, evilly within your heart. And it gives you that sense of achievement, that sense of happiness and contentment. You know, in the Quran, Kareem, Allah subhanahu wa ta'ala says, أَلَا بِذِكْرِ اللَّهِ تَطْمَئِنُ الْقُلُوبِ. Verily, in the remembrance of Almighty Allah subhanahu wa ta'ala, do hearts find contentment and ease. So the question might come over, that why should I recite the Quran Kareem every day? Jealousness, because not just in the month of Ramadan, it's the duty, because it's the duty of every Muslim to understand the Quran Kareem. It'll be a proof for our iman in Allah subhanahu wa ta'ala on the day of Qiyamah. Our status in this life before Allah Pak will be higher than if we don't read the Quran Kareem, and inshallah our position, you know, in Jannah is even higher for each letter of the Quran Kareem that we read. Try to read the Quran Kareem every day, inshallah. And also with reading the Quran Kareem, you know, reflect about the Quran Kareem. The Nabi of Almighty Allah subhanahu wa ta'ala has mentioned in the hadith Allah subhanahu wa ta'ala said in the Quran Kareem, أَفَلَا يَتَدَبَّرُونَ الْقُرْآنَ أَمْ عَلَىٰ قُلُوبٍ أَقْفَالُهَا. That why don't you ponder? It's like, in, you know, why don't you ponder regarding the Quran Kareem? So inshallah, try to understand, learn about it, what Allah subhanahu wa ta'ala is telling us, at least the last 10 surahs. When we read this in our namazes, we understand what Allah tabaraka wa ta'ala is telling us, inshallah. Go to the ulama kiram, read the Quran Kareem, reflect with the Quran Kareem, and inshallah, regarding this, remember the Nabi of Allah subhanahu wa ta'ala says, Al Quran burhanun nurun. Quran Kareem is a nur, it is a light, it is a dalil, it is a proof as well. Allah grant me and all of us, inshallah, Aziz, the tawfiq, the love for the Quran Kareem, and the tawfiq to recite the Quran Kareem every day, inshallah, Aziz, of our lives. Ameen ya Rabbil Alameen. 30 minutes past 6 o'clock.

0: 27 minutes to 7. This is the Weekend Breakfast program on Radio Islam International. It's still dark outside. I noticed that there's no electricity here in Extension 1. There seems to be an outage. I hope that it gets sorted out quickly. In this cold, it can be a bit challenging, especially wudu and hot water and also the heaters and everything else that a person needs to keep themselves warm during this cold. So inshallah, and if we do get any updates, we will let you know.
1: Well, jazakallah. You know, go into work, go into the office, whether it's today or Monday, inshallah, let's clarify our intentions. Intention, very, very important, inshallah. It's a commandment of Allah subhanahu wa ta'ala to earn a halal livelihood and the responsibility of every insan. Talabu kasbil halal faridatun ba'da al-farida. Our beloved sallallahu alayhi wa sallam has mentioned that it is a bounded duty upon every Muslim to earn a halal livelihood after the other, ba'da al-farida, after the other obligatory duties as well. So it saves you from begging, from consuming haram and doubtful things which are truly harmful. But I think very important to discuss is when doing business, you know, we got to be honest. This will bring barakat in our trade, apply good akhlaq and good character, and also be lenient to those that you're dealing with as well. Don't be harsh, don't ever be rude, and avoid many a times, Allah forgive us, you know, we're taking qasams upon qasams just to sell the item. Avoid swearing oats excessively when selling as well. And also we got to realize that earning is only a necessity and not one's objective. So the business should not make one unmindful of the remembrance of Almighty Allah subhanahu wa ta'ala. It shouldn't distract us from the remembrance of Almighty Allah subhanahu wa ta'ala. Salah time, for example, read the salah immediately, inshallah, and continue thereafter. So when you go to work, when you go to the office, inshallah, make up some intentions, you know, some important intentions. One is, and on this, inshallah, will be rewarded as well. Allah Pak will give us barakah. One is that, you know, make an intention, I'm coming because it is a commandment of Allah subhanahu wa ta'ala. Secondly, to protect my wife and children from begging and to provide halal sustenance for them, and in this way, saving them from haram as well. I'm running this business also so that I may provide an employment opportunity to other people as well. And also make the intention that the way I'm going to conduct the business is going to be, inshallah, an invitation for the non-Muslims to accept Islam. And don't ever, inshallah, make an intention not to ever indulge in haram, in overdraft, in interest. And that I will close my shop or the office. I will leave the office at salah times and perform my salah. And inshallah, also make an intention to listen. They're from the profit in the money that you make. You know, I will assist the poor and the needy and the help in good causes, for example, building madaris, masjids, hospitals, etc. And, you know, just one shop, inshallah, we're opening our one shop. But if we make all these intentions, you know, how much of rewards Allah subhanahu wa ta'ala will give us. So the more intentions that a person has, the greater the reward he will receive, inshallah. And the hadith of our beloved sallallahu alayhi wa sallam, innamal a'malu bil, innamal a'malu bin niyat, that actions are judged according to intentions. And also, you know, there's so many ahadith encouraging and giving clear tidings for earning halal. You know, the Nabi of Allah subhanahu wa ta'ala has mentioned, for example, that nobody has ever eaten any food which is better than that which he had earned through working with his hands. وَإِنَّ نَبِيَ اللَّهِ دَوْرَ عَلَيْهِ السَّلَامِ يَأَكُلُ مِنْ عَمْرِ يَرَيْهِ وَكَمَا قَالَ. And definitely Allah's Nabi, Dawud alayhi salatu wasalam, used to eat that which he earned with his hands. And also we find that, you know, it's a hadith to the effect that for every person who earns anything halal which he eats himself or whereby he clothes himself or any of the creation of Almighty Allah subhanahu wa ta'ala, Allah Pak will write this as a reward for him as well. And, you know, many other hadith as well. And also, Jadisness, we find that, you know, one of the basic prerequisites for having our dua accepted is to ensure that our way of life is devoid of haram, provisions and food, you know, make sure that our living doesn't involve any haram. And, you know, when a person actually, you know, involves himself in haram activities in his business, how can we ever expect Almighty Allah subhanahu wa ta'ala to accept these du'as as well? Also, we find that, you know, if you can help some people, you know, giving a loan, for example, those that are genuinely in need, there is a riwayat in Ibn Majah Sharif which states that for giving sadaqah, one receives reward that is multiplied by 10. And for providing providing a loan to somebody, the reward is multiplied by 18 times. And the reasoning for this is that people that are not generally in need also request for sadaqah, whereas only a needy person asks for a loan. Allah subhanahu wa ta'ala grant us the understanding, inshallah. Ameen. 6:39 a.m. Next up, inshallah, we listen to the recitation of Surah Yasin Sharif. Keep listening.
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0: Today's broadcast of Surah Yasin was generously sponsored for the Isale Tawab of Nabi Sallallahu Alaihi Wasallam in Orman Humin. This includes both of our parents, Dawood and Hawa Sainwala, Hape Suleiman and Aisha Rabat in Orman Humin. 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
2: Assalamu alaikum wa rahmatullahi wa barakatuh. The day today, the 18th of Muharram 1448, corresponding to the 4th of July 2026. In your local news, KwaZulu-Natal Premier Tamim Dooley, an anti-illegal immigration group, says to get the penalties for employers hiring undocumented group migrants could help tackle illegal immigration. Dooley has proposed jail time for employers found guilty of hiring undocumented migrants, although the unofficial 30th June deadline has passed. Activists say their campaign will continue with more protests planned.
3: Yeah, we've got 3 months of protesting every Thursday. That's the plan from going from here onwards, because we know we've got a complacent government. You give them ideas that it's over, then they start relaxing again. You realize now how many people have been slacking on their job on this issue of illegal immigration just now, when everyone decides that it's time to work. And you know, it's so refreshing, because even the streets look cleaner. You know, there's less reports of crime.
2: In other local news, the group of refugees and asylum seekers camping outside the Department of Home Affairs Refugee Office on Guevara Road in Durban is calling on the government to provide temporary shelter. The group has been living on the pavement for the past 7 weeks, saying they fled their communities after allegedly facing threats and intimidation. One of them, 33-year-old Princess Ajay from the Democratic Republic of the Congo, says it is still not safe for them to return home. On the African continent, the African Union has called an emergency meeting after the United States announced it will end funding for its military mission in Somalia from next year. Washington says the decision is based on Somalia's limited progress in fighting the group Al-Shabaab and taking responsibility for its own security. Somalia has been battling Al-Qaeda for nearly 2 decades, but the group still controls large parts of the country.
4: The nearly 12,000-strong AU mission props up the fragile government in Mogadishu. Helping it push back against the group, whose previous offences have brought it close to the capital. Officials say the withdrawal of US funding via the United Nations will likely end operations of the African Union Support and Stabilization Mission in Somalia. Washington also said it would block any further UN logistical support to the mission at the Security Council.
2: In Yemen news, resistance security forces say they have executed a man identified as MM after completing what they described as a revolutionary judicial procedure. They allege he worked with Israeli intelligence and helped facilitate attacks during the war in Gaza that killed many Palestinians. The group also accused him of playing a key role in the killing of Al-Qassam Brigade's chief of staff Izz al-Din al-Haddad in the Israeli strike in Gaza City on May 15th. And finally, Russia says its forces have captured Kostyanivka in eastern Ukraine, a town long viewed as a strategic target in the Donetsk region. President Vladimir Putin welcomed the development, calling it an important military victory after receiving a briefing from senior commanders. He also said Russia would expand security buffer zones in response to increased Ukrainian long-range attacks, particularly on its oil facilities. And in your finances, now the rand is trading at 16.22 to the dollar, 21.66 to the pound, and 18.56 to the euro. Gold is trading at $4,170.25 per fine ounce, and Brent crude oil is at $72.12 a barrel. In your Salah times, in Johannesburg, Zohar sets in at 12.17 p.m. and in Durban at 12.05 p.m. I'm Nina Bambini with your Radio Islam News at this hour.
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1: All right, welcome. Assalamu alaikum warahmatullahi wabarakatuh. You're tuned to Radio Islam International, and it's now time for the Wildlife in the Outdoor program. Let's welcome Mufti Muhammad Katsara on the line. 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
2: Alaikum salam wa rahmatullahi wa barakatuh. How are you keeping, Mawlana?
1: Alhamdulillah. Mufti, you okay? Family all okay, my brother?
2: Alhamdulillah. Everybody's well. I was saying,
1: Alhamdulillah. Alhamdulillah. Going quite well. Continue making dua to Allah subhanahu wa ta'ala. Allah grant us afiyat, good health and barakat, inshallah.
2: Ameen, ameen.
1: Ameen. All right. Jazakallah for your time, Mufti. To the listeners, we have the expert of the wildlife on the line. Any questions you have? We're talking about hippos today. Any questions you have for the professional trails guide? Give us a call on the number 011-854-1548 in the WhatsApp number 072-786-1548. Mufti, talking about hippos, we know for a fact that hippos spend most of their lives in water, yet they're not actually aquatic animals. Why do they spend so much time submerged, and what adaptations allow them to survive in this environment?
2: Manana, you know, one of the biggest misconceptions with regards to hippos is that hippos are actually aquatic animals. So people think that because hippos spend so much of time in water, that they are aquatic animals. But in reality, they are not aquatic animals, and they are actually mammals that breathe air. They give birth to life, and in order for them to survive, they have to surface every few minutes in order to breathe. So what would be the correct term for them, Morana, is semi-aquatic animals. That is what hippos are, semi-aquatic animals. And the main reason that we find they spend so much of time in water, the studies show that on average they can spend up to about 16 hours of the day in water, is to regulate their body temperature. So unlike many other mammals, hippos have very little hair on their body. And because they almost have no sweat glands either, we all know how it is. Maybe today we find it a bit difficult to understand because it's so cold. But generally, where we find hippos, the African sun is quite relentless. And without the cooling effect of the water, these animals will quickly overheat and suffer from severe dehydration. Then another point is also, Marana, you know, people often talk about the blood sweat that a hippo has. But in reality, it's a reddish to orange secretion that is produced by special glands on the hippo and from the hippo skin that acts as a moisturizer, sunscreen, and an antibacterial sort of serum that helps the animal prevent infection from cuts and abrasions that the animal has. So these are the adaptations that the animal has, and this is one of the reasons that this animal finds itself within the water. But subhanAllah, another thing that perhaps many of us see but leave it unnoticed is the position of the ears, the eyes, and the nostrils of the animal. So because this animal spends so much of time in water, had the ears, eyes, and nostrils been positioned where a general mammal's ears, eyes, and nose are positioned, then in order for it to survive under or survive in water, then its entire head will have to become out of the water when it needs to breathe. But Allah subhanahu wa ta'ala placed it in such a strategic location that the entire body can remain submerged, but the animal can still see, hear, and breathe by just putting a small portion of its body out. Then when the animal does need to go down, subhanAllah, Allah subhanahu wa ta'ala has made it such that the nostrils will automatically seal shut, the ears will fold over when they go underwater to prevent the water from entering, and these animals can maintain about 5 to 7 minutes underwater, even though they require air to breathe. And I think, Maulana, one of the most amazing things for me with regards to the hippo's adaptation for surviving in water is that because it's spending 16 hours, they're spending 16 hours in water. And the few hours that they spend out of water, they utilize it for grazing. Mm. The animal is required to sleep in the water. But Allah subhanahu wa ta'ala made it such that even if the hippo sleeps in water, it will automatically rise to surface, breathe, and sink back down without waking up. It's like an involuntary reflex that an animal has. Yeah. Allah subhanahu wa ta'ala has placed there.
1: Subhanallah.
3: And Mufti, as a professional trails guide, why do you consider the hippo one of the most dangerous animals in Africa, and what behavior should people understand before encountering one?
2: My brains up, you know, hippos really, if we look at the facts on paper, they are responsible for more human fatalities in Africa than any other large wild mammal. The reason for it is because they're not aggressive by nature, is per se, but rather it's because they're extremely territorial. They are highly protective and they are super, super incredibly powerful, Monana. I mean, if you take, for example, a mature adult bull hippo, that can weigh anything from 1.5 to 3 tons and can run at speeds close to 30, 34 kilometers an hour. I mean, you just put that in our picture, it's mind-boggling.
1: Yes.
2: So why do so many attacks occur? It's because if you look at the dynamic of Africa, Morana, Africa is a poor land. Yes, we are rich in natural resources, but our population across Africa are generally poor. And the rivers, whether it be in the Okavango Delta, whether it be up on the Nile River, wherever it is, the rivers are the life stream of the people. People require it for consumption of the water, require it for cleaning themselves, for washing, all of these different purposes, for irrigation, for all of that. So people frequent the water. And because these hippos have become so territorial of these pockets of water where they find amnesty and safety in, they feel extremely threatened when any human approaches that water, even if it's not another hippo, but even humans. So yeah, because of that, these hippos become extremely aggressive, and that is why they are so dangerous. So a hippo out of water is like shaitan, Marana. Yeah. You don't want to be anywhere close to it. Really, it is something that is terrifying to come across. So what are some of the signs that you can look for? I'll be honest and frank with you. If you are out on a guided bushwalk and there's a hippo out of the water, there's a very slim chance that that animal won't come for you. Oh. And there's a very slim chance that an animal will stop. That animal, if it's out of the water, if you find yourself between it and the water, start reciting your kalimas, Monana. It's really a scary experience. But alhamdulillah, there have been many instances where we've come across hippos and been able to manage the situations well enough. But yes, it is a very, very intimidating animal to meet out of the water.
1: Mm. Very scary, Mufti.
2: Extremely, Monana. They never judge a wild animal by what it appears to be doing, but you must always judge it of what it's capable of doing, Monana.
1: Yeah, definitely, Jay. Are they herbivores?
2: You know, Monana, the hippos are proof that if you eat your veggies and you eat your fruit and you eat all of that, it doesn't mean you're not going to be fit. Let's be honest. The truth is, hippos are herbivores, Monana.
1: Yeah.
2: As much as people want to argue the point and say, no, that hippos eat fish and all of this, and hippos are herbivores. Despite the enormous size, despite all of that, even the teeth, even the tusks that are inside the hippo's mouth, all of that in its place, Allah subhanahu wa ta'ala has made the sustenance of this animal in grass. Subhanallah. A single hippo can eat in one night between 30 to 40 kilos of grass. And what's also interesting is they, even though they live in a family structure of a pod, when it comes to grazing time, then they do it alone. They spend the day in the water together there, and then the nights they spend it alone grazing. The adaptation for grazing is the broad lips that they have, which is specifically designed to crop up short grass. And it almost looks like a lawnmower has come through the place. So when we're walking in the bush and we come across these river systems and we're walking on the Letaba River and the Olifants River, we'll often refer to it as the hippo lawn because it really looks manicured. Where these hippos are grazing, it honestly looks manicured. So that is the reality is they are herbivores. But one fascinating thing that I personally have come across as well, and many people will argue, they say we've seen hippos eating impala, and we've seen hippos do this, etc. In the dry season, what can happen is, because nutrition is so scarce out in the bush, and during the drought, there may not be sufficient grass, etc. There are times where hippos will perhaps start interacting with a carcass. Now, what do I mean interacting with a carcass is, that when you find an impala, you know, Morana, you went hunting last week and then you cut the stomach open and inside the stomach you find
1: I was in Jamaat, Mufti.
2: Mashallah, mashallah. So, you know, you find the stomach contents, and the stomach content of a sheep when it's Qurbani time, whatever it is, has that grass in it. So I've actually observed it, Morana, where a hippo actually consumed the grass from the intestines of another animal because of the severe drought that it was experiencing. So how Allah subhanahu wa ta'ala gave the knowledge to that animal to say that this is a herbivore. Within this herbivore's stomach, there will be grass that is not fully digested that you can consume to get nutrition. I think it's just, again, it's something completely out of our understanding. And this is truly in the creation of Allah subhanahu wa ta'ala, showing that Allah subhanahu wa ta'ala's superiority.
1: Okay, mashallah.
3: Mufti, how do they communicate? How do hippos communicate with one another, whether it's above or below the water? And what are some of the fascinating adaptations that make this possible?
2: So, Marana, what's interesting is, you know, because hippos spend so much of time in the water, and they, like we said, up to about 16 hours that they can spend in the water, the vocalizations and the communication that they need to have is not something that every other mammal needs to have, that it's out of the water. So a lion can roar and another lion can hear it. But here they need to be able to communicate in water as well. So what they do is they've got deep grunts, bellows, you know, wheezes, roars, all these different sort of snorts that they can make. And there's these noises can travel far distances when they're out of water. But what is very interesting is that when a hippo vocalizes while it's partially submerged, the sound can travel through both mediums at once, meaning that other hippos can hear and receive these signals whether their heads are above the water or below the surface. And what has been very interesting is that the researchers have said that hippos have the ability to distinguish between familiar individuals simply through their calls. So they're able to tell, okay, this was the call of somebody within my pod, this was a call from somebody within the next pod, this was a call from my auntie, this was a call from the mother-in-law, I don't answer that one, this was the call. You know, those kind of interactions, Maranaka. So the communication serves many purposes, you know, maintaining the social order, warning the rivals, locating family members, defending territories, all of that is from their vocalizations, and it can be done through the water or even out of the water, Maranaka.
1: Okay. Any questions anybody has for Mufti Kachara, you can WhatsApp it to us on 072-786-1548. Mufti, you know, many people don't realize that hippos play an important ecological role in African rivers. Now, how do they contribute to the health of these ecosystems? And what happens when the hippo populations decline?
2: So, we like to refer to hippos as ecosystem engineers. Because every evening, these hippos go, they feed on land, and then they spend the day in the river. So what they do in doing so is they transfer a huge amount of nutrients from the grasslands where they're feeding back into the aquatic ecosystems. So when a hippo defecates, for example, Mara, is they will start defecating, and they've got a very short stubbed tail on the back of their rear end, and they begin flinging that tail very rapidly. And what it does is it starts to spread the dung around. So that, reading into the initial question before this, in terms of communication, one of the communication manners that they have is through this dung and the scent that they leave behind. But it also allows that this dung gets scattered across the water, across different areas, and it becomes a means of nutrition and food for insects, microscopic organisms,

0: create these arteries and these networks that will connect river systems to grasslands, to dams, to points of interest. So what will happen is then animals like zebra, animals like impala, when they need to move through the systems, they will choose the path of least resistance, and then they will utilize these pathways when they need to go to water. And it becomes a part of the entire ecosystem, subhanAllah.
1: Mufti, this program is titled Lessons in the Language of the Wild, and every creation of Allah has a purpose. What Islamic lessons can we learn from the behavior, the strength, and the lifestyle of the hippo?
0: Manana, you know, when I had to reflect on this point, and I was thinking to myself, I said, you know, we take a lesson from every animal, we take a lesson from everything out there. What is it for this hippo that we can really understand? And then it really hit me. It's something that stares us in the face. So the hippo is an incredibly, incredibly powerful animal. It weighs several tons. It possesses immense strength. It fears very few. Yet despite all of that, Manana, it still knows that it has limitations. It cannot remain exposed to the scorching sun for a long time. Why? Because its skin will lose moisture. It will overheat. And that prolonged exposure becomes life-threatening. So most of the day, it will remain submerged in the water. And a believer is no different. Many people think that if our iman is strong enough, we can thrive in any environment. But Allah subhanahu wa ta'ala didn't create us that way. Allah subhanahu wa ta'ala, just as He created the hippo with the need for water, Allah subhanahu wa ta'ala created our hearts with the need for spiritual nourishment. So the masjid is our water. The Quran is our water. The company of the righteous, that's our water. Going to gatherings of knowledge, gatherings of dhikr, that's where our water is. Dua, that's our water. So when we remain immersed in these specific environments, Marana, our hearts remain alive. It remains protected. It remains soft. But when we begin to distance ourselves from them, then the drying process begins. It doesn't happen overnight. But just as like the hippo, the skin doesn't crack in the same moment that it's exposed to the sun. It takes a few days. It happens gradually, but he doesn't realize it. And then when he does realize it, it's too late because it's going unnoticed, and then all of a sudden it hits the person. And I think very aptly, Mawlana, what encapsulates it is the hadith of Rasulullah sallallahu alayhi wa sallam, مَثَلُ الْجَلِيسِ الصَّالِحِ وَجَلِيسُ السَّوْءِ كَمَثَلِ صَاحِبِ الْمِسْكِ وَكَيْرِ الْحَدَّادِ لَا يَعْدَمُكَ مِنْ صَاحِبِ الْمِسْكِ إِمَّا تَشْتَرِيهِ أو تجد ريحه وكير الحداد يحرق بدنك أو ثوبك أو تجد منه ريحا خبيثا. That Nabi Kareem sallallahu alayhi wa sallam told us that the example of a good companion who sits with you in comparison to a bad one is like that of a mask seller and that of a blacksmith. When it comes to a mask seller, either you'll buy from him and you'll benefit, or at the very least you'll smell like mask when you leave his shop. Or if you go to a person who's a blacksmith, then either your clothes will burn when you visit him, or you'll leave at the very least with a nasty smell on your clothes. So the environment that you enter is extremely important. And this is what we learn from the hippo, that despite how strong you may feel that you are, remember you always need the safeguardness of iman to go to the masjid, to remember your dhikr, to perform your salah. Because the lesson that we learn from the hippo today is there, that we should not only ask ourselves how strong is our iman, but we should ask ourselves, what environment is our iman living in?
2: MashaAllah. Jazakallah for that, Mufti. Final question. By the way, you should join my majlis. Okay. Mufti, you know, MashaAllah, you spent years guiding in the bush. What is your most memorable or unexpected encounter with a hippopotamus? And what made that experience so unforgettable?
0: Well, I'm going to ask Maa Ibrahim to answer this question for you. Maa Ibrahim, you want the most interesting one or you want the most scary one, Maa?
2: Both.
1: Unforgettable.
0: Well, the most unforgettable one transpired at a dam called Transport Dam, which is just south, sort of southwest of Skukuza. It was a particular afternoon that we were taking a drive, and we found ourselves at Skukuza. And I was actually with my uncle and auntie who have been taking me to the Kruger National Park for many years. This was prior to me becoming a guide. And I give thanks to them, and may Allah subhanahu wa ta'ala preserve them and honor them for the effort that they put into my life. Amen. But, you know, it was prior to the years where I was guiding, and we ended up at Transport Dam. And it's quite a nice dam. It's got a quite nice parking area where you can view the dam. And in the

0: water, there's this strange movement. So there's a hippo, but there's some strange figure with it. And subhanAllah, what we found was that this hippo was playing with an impala, Mulana, in the water. What had happened was, prior to our arrival, a pack of wild dogs had chased this impala, and the impala took Amnesty in the water, thinking that, you know, what's going to happen now is I'm going to be saved, and these wild dogs can't get to me and eat me. And unknowingly, perhaps there was a grumpy old bull that was in the water, and this impala became sort of like a chew toy for it. So it started really tossing and turning this impala. So I think the impala might have drowned at that particular point already. And very strange to see this hippo had this impala carcass in its mouth. Yeah. And the carcass was completely full, but it kept like lifting it up, tossing it. Then the impala carcass would fall down. Then it would go grab it, take it underwater, bring it up again. And it would toss it for a good few minutes.
1: Yeah.
0: And subhanAllah, it was a memory that lasted with me for a very long time. So yeah, it was... I think one of my most unique experiences with a hippo would definitely have been that. Definitely not my scariest experience, but definitely one of the most unique experiences.
1: Mm. Tell us about the scariest one, Mufti.
0: The scariest one was in my early days of guiding, conducting a backpack trail on the Olifants River. And we had a group of guests. It was myself and my co-guide, somebody who resided in Hoedspruit at the time. And we had been searching for the rare pearls fishing owl, which you find very scarcely through the Kruger National Park. And one of the areas that you find them on is the Olifants River, and particularly known in this one spot of the Matumi forests. So the Matumis are a type of tree that you find in that area. And we thought as much, let's give it an attempt. So we had our backpacks on, and we all dropped our backpacks, and we started making our way across sort of the dry riverbed that had very few streams within it. And we caught a glimpse of the pearls fishing owl, and it was somewhere in the middle of the riverbed in one of the thick forests, and then it flew off onto the opposite bank. So we were on the northern bank, it flew then to the southern bank. And some of our guests at that particular point had not yet seen it. So we said, you know, let's approach a little closer. We'll go to the southern bank, get a better viewing of it, and we'll come back. So we left our backpacks where we were on the northern bank, and we started making our way across the riverbed. And as we come, there's a small stream, and I would say not more than 2 meters in width. And it looks outwardly quite shallow, and you know, everything looks quite safe. There's no sign of any danger. There's nothing to give us any obvious indication.
1: Yeah.
0: And myself and my co-guide are standing now at the water's edge, and we're looking up in the sky, sort of into the trees, trying to find this pearls fishing owl, not paying any attention. And, you know, simultaneously, we both just from the corner of our eye, 1.5 meters in front of our feet, we just see this figure emerge.
1: Oh.
0: And from the water, about, I would say, 1.5, 2 meters from my feet, this hippopotamus sort of just lifts its body up.
1: Oh.
0: And, it was so close at that particular time.
1: Yeah.
0: We actually had chambered the rifles. So we chambered the rifles at that particular point, and you know, just as we're about to shoulder the rifles, because now you know it's do or die. This hippo opens its mouth, and in my mind, all of this is running through my mind. So in our training, we thought that, you know, look at this particular point, and that's where you're going to shoot to hit the brain, etc. And this hippo was so close to us that when it opened its mouth, because it has the ability to open at a 180-degree angle, when the hippo opened its mouth, its body was completely invisible to us. All we could see was the inside of the mouth. That's the proximity we were to this hippo.
1: Mm.
0: And, you know, subhanAllah, we only give thanks to Allah subhanahu wa ta'ala for moments like that, that Allah subhanahu wa ta'ala made it such that it wasn't destined for us to lose our life, nor was it destined for this hippo to lose its life.
1: Yeah.
0: So this hippo then gives off a grunt, closes its mouth, turns a complete 180, and bolts in the other direction, subhanAllah.
1: Oh, mashallah.
0: And we were really grateful for that. So alhamdulillah, I think that was the closest I've been to a hippo, and the closest I ever want to be to a hippo. I don't wish that ever again. Alhamdulillah, we came out of that situation, you know, unscathed.
1: Yeah, alhamdulillah. Next time something like this happens, just catch the hippo by its nostrils, Mufti. I teach you something today.
0: Inshallah, we'll try it.
1: Mufti, Jazakallah, always providing some important lessons for us. I really enjoyed talking to you. Jazakallah, and inshallah, we talk next week again, Mufti.
0: Ameen. Jazakallah so much, Mulana. Inshallah, we request du'as. Mulana, special du'as from you. Inshallah, we're going hunting this afternoon.
1: Oh.
0: Make du'a for us, inshallah, that we can have some of your luck, inshallah.
1: Mashallah.
2: Don't say that. Don't say that, Mufti. This guy never shoots. This Molana never shoots in the bush. Don't say that. Inshallah, you shoot much, much better than him. The bar is very low, so I'm sure you will.
1: Enjoy the trip, Mufti. Inshallah, I will phone you tomorrow night.
2: Inshallah. Jazakallah.
1: Jazakallah. Enjoy, Mufti. Assalamu alaikum wa rahmatullahi wa barakatuh. Bring some Impala Kaleji with G. 24 minutes to 8 o'clock.
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0: All right, welcome. Assalamu alaikum wa rahmatullahi wa barakatuh. Time for the fishing program. And this morning we're talking about tiger fishing Tanzania. And the dam under discussion is the Nyerere Dam and also the Kilimanjaro River. To tell us more, inshallah, this morning you'll be talking to Derek, and he's from Fly Fishing Adventures. Let's welcome him on the program. Derek, good morning to you, sir.
1: Good morning.
0: Thanks for your time. To the listeners, any questions you have regarding fishing out in Tanzania, any questions regarding tiger fishing, give us a call on the number 011-854-1548. And the WhatsApp number for this program is 072-786-1548. Derek, do tell us about the diverse and the unique fishing program with the river fishing from the boat and on foot, as well as the Nyerere Dam.
1: Yes, you fly to Dar es Salaam, and then you get a charter flight to the lodge. From the landing strip, it's an hour's drive to get to the lodge, and then you've got 20 kilometers of the river, and then you fish the first 20 kilometers of the dam.
0: Okay, what about visa requirements, Derek?
1: No, there's no visa requirements for Tanzania.
0: All right. Somebody wants to know, what about travel insurance? Is it essential?
1: It's up to personal preference.
0: Okay. So it's a charter flight coming to Dar es Salaam, etc., and then 20 kilos driving to the Nyerere Dam. What is so special about this dam, Derek?
1: It's just the sheer numbers of fish. You know, we interviewed an Australian last year, and he reckons that he caught 300 fish in the week, but we think that it was more like 200 fish. And you know, it's just you know, the Zambezi over the years. You know, I fished the Zambezi for the last 15 years. You know, 20 years ago, we were catching 3 to 5 tigers per person per day. These days, you know, you for 10 anglers for a week's fishing, you're looking at 2 to 3 tigers. So the numbers are down, hugely down on the Zambezi, and so it's going back 100 years. Going to Tanzania, it's just the numbers of tigers that you can catch. You know, the average size of the fish are between 7 and 14 pounds. The biggest fish we've got is 28 pounds.
0: It's so massive.
1: So but the great thing about it, when you've got lots of tigers, is that you can fish the way you want to fish. Like I do fly fishing only, and I love fishing on the surface. So I just fish dry fly or flipper on the surface. So you can fish the way you want to fish.
0: Okay, lovely. What about the fishing techniques that work at this Nyerere Dam?
1: It's literally anything you want to do. The fishing techniques, you can fish a spinner, but you could fish bait, but there are so many fish that the guys are catching fish just with a short line out of the tip. The line, you take the line out the length of the rod, and you just catch fish with that.
0: Amazing. Yeah. What about the other fish species? What other fish species can be caught besides tiger fish at this dam?
1: The barbel vundu.
0: Yeah.
1: And then there's the yellowfish, the Tanzanian yellowfish that you can catch.
0: Okay. What about kerper?
1: The
0: Bream.
1: No, you can catch bream, but it's they're not as prolific over there.
0: Okay. Tarek, now what safety precautions are taken because of hippos and crocodiles?
1: A lot of the fishing is done by boat. Every person has a boat and a guide, the places that we fish, we do fish on the side, but we fish a lot of islands because where we are, the river is quite wide. And so you're fishing islands and you're fishing shallower stretches of river on the bank.
0: Mm.
1: So the hippos prefer the deeper sections.
0: Okay. What about the beautiful scenery? What about the wildlife that can be seen while fishing?
1: On the way from the airstrip to the lodge, the hour's drive, you can see quite a bit, and a lot of the wildlife haven't seen a lot of humans, so they are quite tame. They've seen wild dog and they've seen leopard, but on the riverbank, there's the animals. It's quite thick bush, so you would need to physically go driving in the bush to find the animals.
0: Yeah. What about fishing permits and fishing laws in Tanzania? What are they, Tarek?
1: No. We it's not a cheap destination to travel to. Because, we need to pay a tax per person entering the Salu. So all of that is taken care of.
0: Okay. What about the times of the day, sir? What's the best time of the day to target tiger fish?
1: The our season runs from August to December. The best time to fish for tigers is early morning and late evening. But because of the sheer numbers of fish, you can fish most of the day. But the best times are between 6 and 10 o'clock, and again from 3 o'clock to 6:30.
0: Okay, lovely. Tarek, now what level of fishing experience is recommended to fish at this dam?
1: From your guide. You will be taught when you arrive. So, fishing experience. If you're a rank beginner, it might take you an afternoon to get the hang of it. But you need to be able to. You're spending all the money. You need to be able to cast a lure, or if you're fly fishing, you need to be able to cast a fly.
0: All right. And how many anglers are allowed per boat?
1: The way we fish it is it's two anglers and a guide per boat. We have four boats, so a maximum of eight anglers.
0: Okay, what about the accommodation options near the fishing areas, Tarek?
1: The lodge is tented. It's 3-star tented. All the tents have got a full bathroom with a shower. And it's very comfortable. It's very comfortable accommodation.
0: Mm. Safety at the accommodation place?
1: Yes. It's total safety.
0: All right, lovely. Tarek, thanks for talking to us regarding tiger fishing at Nyerere Dam. Much appreciated, sir.
1: Okay, pleasure.
0: Take care. Bye-bye.
1: Bye-bye.
0: Yeah, Manana, that was Derek talking about the Nyerere Dam in Tanzania, and this newly formed Nyerere Dam has become an emerging tiger fish destination, with the anglers targeting fish around the flooded timber, the channels, the rocky shorelines. And, you know, speaking to somebody who's been there, it offers a different experience from the nearby river fisheries with a still water style of fishing in a protected wilderness setting. You know, it's just so beautiful to be fishing out there in Tanzania. 7 minutes to 8 o'clock.
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1: Assalamu alaikum wa rahmatullahi wa barakatuh. The date today, the 18th of Muharram 1448, corresponding to the 4th of July 2026. In your local news, the government says industrial investment should deliver direct benefits to local communities. Deputy President Paul Mashatile says new developments must create jobs, build skills and support local businesses. He was speaking at the launch of the Sherry Roslin manufacturing plant in Pretoria. In other local news, at least 16 people, including three children, have died after a bus overturned near Toast River in the Western Cape shortly after midnight. The bus carrying 73 passengers from Cape Town to the Eastern Cape was transporting holidaymakers. Around 35 people, including the driver, were taken to the hospital. The driver says he swerved to avoid a vehicle that entered from a side road, causing the bus to overturn. Authorities are investigating the crash. And on the African continent, Belgium is working to digitize and publish a vast archive of geological records from the colonial era in what is now the Democratic Republic of the Congo. The collection housed at the Africa Museum contains maps and research documenting the country's mineral-rich underground resources. The museum aims to make the archive publicly available within 5 years of a global demand for critical minerals continues to grow.
2: Starting in 1960, in the 1960s and afterwards, private Belgian companies went bankrupt, ceased their operations in Congo, and deposited archives here. These archives are important from a scientific point of view, but also from an economic one. And so, for some time now, there's been a great deal of interest in these archives, not only from scientists, but also from the private sector.
1: And in Yemen news, the Greek Orthodox Patriarchate said Israeli forces entered its land in Wadi Rababa, Jerusalem, on the 15th of June, damaging trees and crops during a military operation. The church says the raid forms part of a long-running effort to take control of the Palestinian-owned land and follows other incidents involving church properties in Jerusalem. According to the Patriarchate, the operation was carried out using municipal gardening orders, which it says are used to take over and land under the guise of landscaping. And finally, a severe heatwave disrupted 4th of July celebrations across part of the central and eastern United States, forcing the cancellation or postponement of several parades, concerts and fireworks displays. One of the affected events was the Great American State Fair in Washington, D.C., held as part of President Donald Trump's celebration, marking the country's 250th anniversary. The event was temporarily closed after temperatures climbed to 38 degrees Celsius.
3: We brought a lot of water. We have some umbrellas that we'll shade ourselves with. Just making sure we stay hydrated, getting shade, keeping cool.
4: Also, portable fans. We've bought some portable fans last year, and I think they're really going to come in handy.
5: My God, it's very hot. I haven't seen it like this in a long time. But sprinklers, that's what you do. Stay cool, drink a lot of water, and that's it.
1: And in your finances now, the rand is trading at 16.22 to the dollar, 21.66 to the pound, and 18.56 to the euro. Gold is trading at 4,170.25 per fine ounce, and Brent crude oil is at 72.12 per barrel. In your Salah times, in Johannesburg, Zohar sets in at 12:17 p.m. and in Durban at 12:05 p.m. I'm Nina Bambeni with your Radio Islam News at this hour.
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0: 11 minutes past 8, the Weekend Breakfast program on Radio Islam International. It's the travel segment of the program, and today we're joined by Fatima Venka. Fatima, assalamu alaikum wa rahmatullahi wa barakatuh.
1: Assalamu alaikum wa rahmatullahi wa barakatuh. How are you, Malana?
0: Alhamdulillah. And how are you doing?
1: I'm good, thanks. Alhamdulillah.
0: Jazakallah khairan for taking out the time and joining us on Radio Islam International. Today we're speaking about South America, and we're speaking about Brazil, Argentina, and so on. First, to Fatima, could you tell us or share with us the process of what it's like for South Africans that are traveling to South America, the visa requirements? Also, what about the flight routes that a person should be aware of before planning a trip to South America?
1: Okay, so South America, specifically Brazil, Argentina, it's one of the more easier destinations for South Africans because they allow visa-free entry. With regard to flights also, they are direct flights from Johannesburg to Sao Paulo. So we traveled via SAA directly. And on return, we've traveled via LATAM. So it's one of those countries which are more easily accessible because there's no visas and there's no transits in any of the Middle Eastern countries, etc.
2: All right, Jazakallah. Anybody has any questions for Fatima, you can WhatsApp it to us on 072-786-1548. Now, Fatima, once in Brazil, what are the best ways to get around the country, especially for tourists who may not speak Portuguese?
1: Brazil is a very vast country, so of course we didn't visit like most of it. But basically, we used an Uber. We visited Sao Paulo and Rio and the Iguazu Falls. We used an Uber to get around there, and obviously domestic or internal flights between the various places.
0: And how would you describe the culture, the language of the Brazilian people? Is it different, or how different is it to what we are accustomed to?
1: So the Brazilian people are incredibly warm, friendly, welcoming. The language Portuguese is the official language, and the culture is quite fascinating because it's a blend of, you know, indigenous, African, and European influences. Islam is a minority in Brazil. There are established Muslim communities in cities maybe like Sao Paulo, Rio, but it was very difficult to actually find mosques and halal food. But we did actually visit a mosque in Rio for Juma. In Argentina, we visited the largest Islamic center, which is called the King Fahd Islamic Center. It's the largest masjid and community center in Buenos Aires. And in Foz, that is where the Iguazu Falls on the Brazilian side are. That was amazing. There's a very big Lebanese and Syrian population over there. And the mosque there is also very beautiful. So that was quite enjoyable.
2: Mm. Now, Fatima, you know, Brazil is famous for its vibrant cities and beautiful beaches. Which sightseeing spots, cities and beaches do you recommend for first-time visitors?
1: So for first-time visitors, I think Rio is a must. The most iconic attraction there and one of the seven wonders of the world is Christ the Redeemer, which is the Christ statue. I think as Muslims, that doesn't appeal to us that much, but I did visit it just to tick off one of the seven wonders of the world. But it was, I don't actually believe it's like a must-do, even though it, you know, it's one of the must-dos there as per, you know, travelers' advices. The Sugarloaf Mountain, which is very beautiful. You take a cable car and you can see the astounding views of the Guanabara Bay, which is one of the most beautiful harbors in the world. Then the famous Copacabana and Ipanema beaches are there. It did remind me a lot of Durban.
2: Oh.
1: But the most spectacular site that I visited in Brazil was the visit to the Iguazu Falls. I feel that was a must do. We did it from both the Brazilian and the Argentinian side. And one of the most exciting and exhilarating things that you can do there is taking the boat underneath the falls. So we chose to do that on the Argentinian side because the Argentinian side was the falls are a lot more powerful, and you basically go with the boat directly underneath the power of the falls. And I thought that was it was one of the most exhilarating things I've ever done. Alhamdulillah. And the falls also, it's important to do it from both sides because they have different vantage points and you can see them from different perspectives. So I really, really enjoyed that.
0: And getting to this falls from the main cities, is it challenging or is it quite easy?
1: So you have to take a domestic flight. We took a domestic flight from Rio to Foz, which is the Brazilian side of the falls. But one thing I have to mention is that the domestic airlines in South America, from what we had experienced, are extremely unreliable. And they can be very delayed. We were delayed many, many times, which also caused us to sort of not have accommodation when we eventually reached at one of the places. But those are, like, you know, it's the challenges of traveling. So you take a domestic flight to Foz, and then we crossed over to the Argentinian side with a taxi via the land border, and then that would take you to Puerto Iguazu, which is on the Argentinian side, and then from there we took a flight to Buenos Aires. So you do need to make use of a lot of domestic flights.
0: And the domestic flights that you use there in South America, in terms of the price range compared to what we would normally pay in South Africa, is it feasible?
1: Look, some of them were quite expensive, and I think it's because of the destinations that we chose. I mean, the Iguazu Falls, going to Patagonia, those are like major sites. So some of them can be a bit better priced. Would be better to like check specials. If you're planning in advance, then you are able to maybe get alerts via Skyscanner for specials when those flights do go on special. But generally, they are a little bit more expensive than what we would pay for a domestic flight here within South Africa.
2: Mm. Fatima, you mentioned Patagonia. Would you like to share with us your experience of touring Patagonia? What was it like? What is there to see? The language and the culture of the people also, please.
1: So, yes, so one of us wanted to visit the Amazon and I wanted to visit Patagonia. So luckily, they went with my what I wanted to do. And I have to say, it was one of the most breathtaking places I have ever visited. The scenery is unlike anything else. You know, you can see snow-capped mountains and the lakes, turquoise lakes. But why I really wanted to visit Patagonia is to visit the glaciers. Now, Patagonia is a very, very vast region. It spans over Argentina and Chile, like over a million kilometers. So what we did was, so to speak, just basically a tip of the iceberg. So we visited the Los Glaciares National Park, and that's where you find one of the most famous glaciers in the world. It's called the Perito Moreno Glacier. And what is astounding about that is many glaciers in the world are receding due to global warming, but this one is actually advancing. And it was really amazing. If you look on the map, it's like towards the end of the world, because it's like right at the south of Argentina. And it was a completely different experience from Brazil. It's scenic. And if you just look at, you know, the magnanimity of Allah's creation and the vast differences in landscapes, it is truly astounding. Alhamdulillah.
0: SubhanAllah. I believe that there's quite a few hikes or interesting hikes that a person can do in that region. Did you do any
1: of this? Yes. So we did a very short one. Because of time, we only spent about 3 days there. So we did this at the same glacier. We did the hike around the glacier area. But they are very, like, more challenging hikes. If you go a bit more south and if you cross over into Chile, there's the Torres del Paine hike. And you definitely did need a lot more time and a lot more funds those as well.
0: And the weather is pretty unpredictable in that area.
1: So it is. So, I mean, coming from Rio, which was like hot, it's like South African weather in summer. We obviously needed to take and be prepared and take, fleece lined ski pants and jackets and things like that. But the weather was, at that time of the year, it was just windy and a bit cold, but it really wasn't bad at all. Mm.
2: Fatima, when it comes to accommodation, are there any tips for finding reasonably priced places to stay in Brazil and in Argentinian Patagonia?
1: So similarly, you just have to keep a lookout in advance. I generally use booking.com as a base, but I don't book through that booking forum. So if I do find something that maybe is a bit affordable or is in the location that we want to stay in, then we contact the accommodation directly and then book through that. But also, it's also about checking prices and trying to book way in advance.
0: You mentioned earlier, Fatima, that very small Muslim communities in this area, halal food could be a challenge. How did you guys get through that?
1: So in Rio, we found a strictly vegetarian place, so that didn't sell alcohol. So we ate like falafel burgers there. For the rest of the trip, they were Middle Eastern places, like Syrian and Lebanese owned places. But I don't know, you know, in South Africa, we always have Brazilian meat as a sort of a doubtful thing. I think, you know, everybody would know, like, the meat comes from Brazil. It's a kind of a taboo thing to eat. So I didn't do too much research into that. So we didn't eat meat at all for the entirety of our trip. And in all the Lebanese and Syrian places, we ate falafels. Basically, we lived our best falafel life in South America. So it was either that or it was maybe soup or something like that. But there are some vegetarian places where we did manage to try, like a vegetarian empanada, which is, this was in Buenos Aires. So it is like a pastry type of a thing that is famous in South America. So I was quite happy to try that because it was from a strictly vegetarian place. But other than that, it was just, falafels from Middle Eastern places.
0: Mm. And from this trip, what would you say was a highlight, one experience that really stood out for you?
1: So it was definitely the glacier and the falls. But I think one of the sites that I forgot to mention that we visited in Brazil was the favela. So the favelas were very interesting. You actually take a motorbike and you go right into the favela. And this is basically like the informal sort of settlement of Brazil. So you can maybe compare it to our informal settlements here, but it's on a much, much larger scale. I mean, like 400,000 people, I think, live in one of the largest favelas. And you can see the stark contrast of, you know, poverty, the poverty that the people experience there with regard to, you know, just outside the favela where people are living more lavishly. But I really, really enjoyed that trip. It's really an eye-opener. It gives us so much to be thankful for. And it's also amazing to see how people live and the way, you know, if you have to Google the favelas, the way the favelas are structured and they built on top of each other. And I also had like the most funniest experience over there because my passport got wet and I thought I am not going to be allowed to leave. You can read more about those stories on my page. I also have a lot about the scams that are present there in Rio and how to avoid getting scammed. I did get scammed in Buenos Aires.
2: Oh.
1: And also the safety. If you look at one of the most dangerous places in the world, besides all the suburbs of South Africa, Rio, Sao Paulo, they do come up as one, being one of the most dangerous places in the world with regard to crime stats. So also to read up on that and to be a bit vigilant, but we didn't really encounter any problems. We did think that we might get robbed at one stage at night. Just to be very vigilant of your surroundings. But other than that, it's a nice place for families, and it would be an enjoyable holiday.
2: Okay, mashallah. Fatima, final question. Would you recommend touring South America for families?
1: So, yeah, like I said, I think it would be nice. There are beaches there. There's lots of nature.

0: or follow your travel experiences, if you could share the details with us of your account or your Instagram account.
1: Okay, so my Instagram handle, it's called ventures_with_F. So ventures with F. And you can read more about the scams and other interesting stories that we may have encountered on this trip.
0: Jazakallah khairan, Fatima, for joining us. Jazakallah khairan for sharing your experience with us. It's been lovely having you on the airwaves of Radio Islam.
1: Jazakallah for always inviting me.
0: Assalamu alaikum wa rahmatullah. That was Sister Fatima Venka speaking to us about her trip to South America, Brazil and Argentina. It's 28 minutes past 8.
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1: All right, welcome. Assalamu alaikum wa rahmatullahi wa barakatuh. 27 minutes to 9 o'clock. Unfortunately, there is no DIY program today. But anyway, inshallah, we look at the hadith of our beloved sallallahu alayhi wa sallam, narrated by Abdullah bin Abbas, radiallahu ta'ala anhumah. You know, we're talking about the rewards of pleasing a Muslim, making somebody happy. And the hadith mentions, you know, that indeed the most beloved of a'mal and actions to Allah subhanahu wa ta'ala, after fulfilling the fara'id, or the obligatory acts of deen, is bringing happiness to the Muslim, making somebody happy, making somebody smile for the pleasure of Allah subhanahu wa ta'ala. It's amongst the most beloved of actions to Almighty Allah subhanahu wa ta'ala. In fact, dear listeners, this is an act of ibadah that is easy to fulfill, yet earns immense rewards. And in trying to bring happiness to a person, you know, we should never consider any deed to be small and insignificant. Whether it's sharing something, maybe like a chocolate, maybe a simple meal, or lending the neighbor some flowers, some eggs in the hour of need, it seems like mundane actions, small actions. When carried out with a proper niyat and intention, it brings abundant rewards, inshallah. And, you know, when the purpose is to please the person, then we should do what will please him and what he will be comfortable with, not what will please us and make us comfortable. I mean, for example, if you wish to invite a certain person for supper, and you know that he prefers to eat after Maghrib, then serve the meal after Maghrib, as this will make him happy and comfortable. And don't serve it after Isha to suit yourself at the expense of its comfort. And I mean, after all, the goal is to bring happiness, and that is only for the pleasure and for the sake of Almighty Allah subhanahu wa ta'ala. And I think one of the most important ways of making people happy is to ensure that we don't cause them any inconvenience. If you can't make anybody happy, if you can't please somebody, don't put them through takleef, don't put them any inconvenience. Intentionally or unintentionally, always make an effort to ensure that others are not harmed because of us. And also very important, inshallah, that and very rewarding to make people happy. It's even more important to please Almighty Allah subhanahu wa ta'ala. But we got to understand, listeners, لا طاعة لمخلوق في معصية الخالق. We cannot please people at the price of displeasing Almighty Allah subhanahu wa ta'ala. For example, if we're invited to a family gathering where men and women will intermingle, there's music there, etc., then the priority will be to please Almighty Allah subhanahu wa ta'ala by not attending, even if the family members will be unhappy. May Allah subhanahu wa ta'ala grant us all the understanding. But I think it's very important to listen is that, you know, do it only for the pleasure of Almighty Allah subhanahu wa ta'ala. Make other people happy. May Allah subhanahu wa ta'ala inspire all of us, inshallah. Ameen ya Rabbil Alameen. All right, you're tuned to Al-Islam International. It is 23 minutes to 9 o'clock. Don't go away.

0: 22 minutes to 9. This is the Weekend Breakfast program on Radio Islam International. There is a famous hadith of the Prophet sallallahu alaihi wasallam in which Nabi sallallahu alaihi wasallam mentioned that there are two blessings, there are two ni'mats many people waste, many people don't appreciate until they don't have it. As-sihhatu wal-farag. One is good health and free time. We only realize the value of our health when we become ill, and we only realize the value of our time when it has slipped away. How many times have we heard a student wishing for more time before the exams, or a parent wishing for more time with their children after the children have grown up? How often have you heard an elderly person wishing for more time to do good deeds? So this ni'mah and this blessing of free time, it's a great blessing from Allah subhanahu wa ta'ala. Each and every one of us, we have the same 24 hours. Whether a person is rich or poor, whether a person is famous or unknown, or whether a person is working or not, every person receives the same 24 hours in a day. The difference lies not in how much time we have, but in how we choose to spend that time. Some invest their time and they watch it bear fruit in this world and the next. Others spend it carelessly and only realize its value when opportunities have passed. How many times, if we reflect and truly reflect, and we go back and we think, that 2 hours that I wasted, or that day that I wasted, I could have done something beneficial. I could have done something. I could have spent more time with my kids. I could have spent more time learning. I could have spent more time reading. It's only when we don't have the time that we then realize the value of this ni'mah. And the scholars of the past, they guarded their time more carefully than we guard our wealth. We are very selective and we're very careful how we spend our wealth, how we protect our wealth and keep it safe. But when we look at the scholars of the past, they were more worried about how they spend their time. Scholars would say, I met people who were more careful with their time than you are with your money, because they understood that every hour was either bringing them closer to Allah or slipping away for forever. And we often think that ibadah and worship, this requires large amounts of time. But Islam teaches us the value of consistency. 5 minutes of Quran after Fajr, a few minutes of dhikr, sending a message to maintain family ties, making dua, valuing each and every moment, valuing each and every second that we have. And these small deeds that are performed consistently become beloved to Allah subhanahu wa ta'ala. A simple thing like traveling, we had the travel segment just before 8:30. I have seen that certain scholars, pious people, if they are traveling, or if they're catching a flight and they know it's a 45-minute flight, or it's a 10-hour flight, or 8-hour flight, what are they going to do in that time? Now, many of us would plan to sleep and say, right, I'll just sleep the duration of that flight. Others would download something to watch on their phones, or look at the screen that is there in the airplane, and pass their time in that way. But I've seen many scholars who said, right, I've got this 6 or 7 hours, I've got this time. They'll carry books with them, or they'll have it on their tablet, and they say, during that time I can read so many books, or I can read so many juz of the Quran. I've heard of some of the pious that they would measure the distance or the travel time by how much Quran they would recite. So if they were traveling from here to Fenterstorp, Molana Kara, how many juz of the Quran would you recite if you had to travel from here back home to Fenterstorp?
1: 10.
0: 10, subhanAllah. So they would measure their time in that way there, that if I'm traveling from here to this destination. I can read that much of Quran, or I can read this book, and that's how they valued each and every minute, and how they valued their time. We live in a world where technology has stolen our attention. The greatest challenge is not the lack of time, but the distraction that we have. Hours disappear, scrolling through phones, videos, notifications. There's nothing wrong. There's nothing wrong with rest and recreation. But every one of us should ask ourselves, if I checked my screen time this week, would I be pleased to present it before Allah subhanahu wa ta'ala? This is a question worth reflecting on. That if I checked my screen time this week, would I be pleased to present it before Allah subhanahu wa ta'ala? I seen this post, Mulana Kara, of this youngster that was asking the sheikh and the teacher that how can I complete my hifz in 12 months? How would I be able to finish and memorize the entire Quran in 12 months? Now, generally, we know it would take a person 2 or 3 years to memorize the Quran, depending, you know, every student is different, but generally 2 to 3 years. Some take a bit longer, some do it quicker. But this youngster, or this post that I had seen, it said that how can I do it in 12 months? So the sheikh or the scholar, the teacher, told him, bring me your cell phone. And from the cell phone, they went into the screen time. So on your phone, you can see how much time you're spending on different apps and how much time you spend with your phone. And he went through it, and he's telling the youngster, and they see in there every day on average 5 or 6 hours or 6 hours a day, and 2 hours on Instagram, 1 hour on TikTok, and this and that. So he said, spend this much time with the Quran every day as you spend with your phone, and within 12 months, you will memorize the Quran, or at least be close to memorizing the entire Quran. So the amount of time that we spend with our phones, and I'm not saying that we need to get rid of it, and this, it's about using it in the correct and in the right way. That we shouldn't, it shouldn't distract us, and it shouldn't be that we are just doom scrolling and we're not doing anything beneficial. That hours go by and we just reel after reel. So one of the questions that we can ask ourselves is that the time that I spend, the free time that I have, what am I truly doing with it? Am I investing it in my akhirah every day? Or is this, am I just using it and letting it go by without doing anything beneficial, anything without doing anything that will benefit me in this world or the next? So we always ask for barakah, and we ask for barakah in our time and barakah in our wealth. The way to bring barakah in your time and the way to bring barakah in our wealth and everything around us is to use it correctly. If you are conscious about how you spend your time and what you spend your free time on, there will be barakah in that. And the same goes for our wealth as well, that if we spend it in the correct way, then there will always be barakah.
1: Here, Molana, coming back to what you mentioned earlier with regards to time. You know, as we're talking, time is corroding away, it's withering away. And every passing minute and every passing day propels us closer towards our appointment with mort and death and the akhirah. And at the same time, we're moving away from this world. Wallahi, every second we're getting closer to our qabr. But Allah forgive us, strangely enough, our desire for this world seems to increase with every passing day. And in order to, you know, highlight the importance of the correct utilization of one of the most important resources and showing us the importance of time, Allah tabaraka wa ta'ala takes a qasam in the Quran al-Kareem with regards to time, on time rather, that wal asr innal insana lafi khusr. Allah says, by the qasam of time, indeed insan is in a deep, deep loss. You know, the scholars mentioned the reason for this is to draw attention to the importance of time. Imam Shafi'i, rahmatullah alayhi, you know, mentioned that he says, I understood Surah Al-Asr when looking at an ice vendor. Remembering that in those days there was no, you know, fridges, this ice vendor had to be so intelligent when selling ice, in that he had to make sure that the ice is available when the need arises. And the quantity has got to be correct, and the position that the vendor locates his stall has to be perfect. Unlike other capital, which if a person locks away when he does close his business, will remain. Ice, on the other hand, continuously melts away. In the same manner, whenever a human, or rather whatever a human being chooses to do, he cannot stop the ticking of time. And this time gelatinous inevitably, by its very own nature, marches on. Like the saying goes, the time and tide are the waits for no man. Hassan Basri Rahmatullah Ali said something to the effect, he says, he used to rather say that, O man, your life comprises of a few breaths that can be counted. With every breath drawn, a part of your existence has actually, you know, diminished. So this is gelatinous, you know, time. In the same manner that an ice cell has to be, you know, intelligent, we've got to be the same in coming to our time. We have to learn to maximize our time in those things which will benefit us in the akhirat, in the qabr. In the same manner, inshallah, Aziz, whatever we do, you know, think of this year, you know, that what will help me in the akhirah. And every person, according to the hadith of our beloved sallallahu alayhi wa sallam, you know, sets comes out in the morning as a vendor of his own soul, in other words, investing his life in a business enterprise, he either achieves its salvation or ruins it. And yabi'udinahu bi'arad min ad-dunya. So regarding this, listeners, you know, as insan, we all need to procrastinate when coming to goodness on the feeble excuse of not being ready, I'll change when it's time, you don't have enough money, etc. But wallahi, there is no guarantee for tomorrow. Whatever we have, inshallah al-aziz, you know, like Mawlana mentioned the hadith, ni'matani maghbunun fiyama kathir min al-nas as-sihha wal-faraq. Most of mankind are at a loss regarding two favors. The beloved of Allah subhanahu wa ta'ala says, as-sihha, good health, and wal-faraq, free time. And the Arabic word used to explain at a loss, you know, is maghbun. And the ulama explain, you know, that the word is derived from the root word ghaban, which carries either one of two meanings. Firstly, it means that a person sells a very valuable and expensive item, a commodity for a very small price. Or secondly, it could mean that a person pays a very high price for something that is inferior. Anyway, it's a long explanation, but regarding the seriousness, we find that the dunya khuliqat lakum wa antum khuliqtum lil akhirah. Dunya has been created for you, O man, and you, man, have been created for the akhirah. And inshallah, regarding this, make the best of our time. And life is very short. Every day people are leaving the dunya, young and old, and we are like musafirin in this dunya. You know, the beautiful hadith of our beloved sallallahu alayhi wa sallam, as far as our health is concerned, we have no guarantee. And you know, beautiful hadith, iqtanim khamsan qabla khamsin, value five before five, the hadith of beloved sallallahu alayhi wa sallam, youth before old age, good health before sickness, free time before you become occupied, wealth before poverty, and life before mort and death. Allah keep us with imam. Allah make it possible for us to value both our health and time, and to understand that as long as we have both of them, we have an ideal opportunity for good. Allah grant us the best of this world, qabr and akhirat, inshallah. Ameen, ya Rabbil Alameen. All right, it's 7 minutes to 9 o'clock. You're tuned to Radio Islam International. We conclude the program. From our engineer, Brother Ziyad, Morana Ibrahim Dai, and myself, Muhammad Kara, request for du'as fi amanillah. Have a lovely weekend. Assalamu alaikum wa rahmatullahi wa barakatuh.
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3: Assalamu alaikum wa rahmatullahi wa barakatuh. The day today, the 18th of Muharram 1448, corresponding to the 4th of July 2026. In your local news, a suspended Ekurhuleni Metropolitan Police Department official has been arrested in connection with the 2023 theft of precious stones worth 14.9 million. The case has featured prominently during testimony before the Malanga Commission. Authorities are continuing their investigation into theft.
4: Yeah, definitely. Look, in the car is, of course, Aiden, a suspect who has been apprehended by the IPED. This is a breakthrough by IPED, of course, accompanied by tactical response team, rather than, of course, Gauteng tracking team. This is in relation to the precious stone matter. Precious stones valued at about 14 million. And we know that this has been subject of the Matlanga Commission of Inquiry last week as well. The car will leave, of course, one suspect arrested. We know two more suspects are still being sought. They are still on the lodge, haven't made an appearance at the police station. We have been looking for them the entire day, accompanied by IPED. And of course, this is a breakthrough by this unit as well. We understand that they will be taken to another police station this evening while they are waiting for the other two suspects to arrive.
3: In other local news, humanitarian organization Gift of the Givers says it will help repatriate as many stranded Malawian nationals as possible, subject to available funding and resources. The organization has already arranged two buses to transport women and children back to Malawi and is appealing for additional support. Hundreds of Malawian nationals remained outside Durban's former drive-in site after it was closed by the Itakwini municipality earlier this week. And on the African continent, China has officially opened its first rail sea transport corridor linking Western China to Africa. The route will move cargo by sea to Fangchenggang port before transporting it by rail to industrial centers in Xinjiang. The new corridor is expected to strengthen Belt and Road cooperation and boost trade between China and Africa.
5: The new International Land Sea Trade Corridor creates a maritime railway artery for Belt and Road Corporation and China-Africa economic and trade ties. A vessel carrying over 205,000 metric tons of non-ferrous metal raw materials made the first journey from Africa to the Chinese port.
3: In your UMA News, more than 10 million people, including delegations from over 100 countries, are expected in Tehran for funeral of Iran's Supreme Leader Ali Khamenei. Meanwhile, Israel says it has carried out strikes on multiple sites in southern Lebanon, claiming it targeted Hezbollah infrastructure and fighters despite a recent framework agreement aimed at ending the conflict. Lebanon's health ministry says Israeli attacks since the 2nd of March have killed more than 4,300 people and injured over 12,000. And finally, Russia says its forces have captured Kostyanivka in eastern Ukraine, a town long considered a strategic target in the Donetsk region. President Vladimir Putin described the capture as a major military achievement after receiving a briefing from senior commanders. Putin also said Russia would expand its security buffer zones in response to increased long-range Ukrainian attacks, particularly on its oil infrastructure. And in your finances now, the rand is trading at 16.22 to the dollar, 21.66 to the pound, and 18.56 to the euro. Gold is trading at $4,170.25 per fine ounce, and Brent crude oil is at $72.12 per barrel. In your Salah times, in Johannesburg, Zohar sets in at 12.17 p.m. and in Durban at 12.05 p.m. I'm Nina Bambeni with your Radio Islam News at this hour.
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0: The Nikah announcement is brought to you by Africa Muslims Agency. Sponsor a water well for 17,000 rand as a means of thawabi jariyah for a new couple. AMA, empowering, educating and inspiring.
1: The Nikah announcements on Radio Islam International. A'linu nikaha waj'aluhu fil masajid, announce the nikah and perform them in the masjid. For a list of the first night sunnets, email hbobat@radioislam.co.za. The nikah of Hafiz Uzair Pudania, the son of Muhammad, and Hawa Pudania of Lodium, to Amina Valley, the daughter of Ridwan and Nasreen Valley of Lodium. Nikah takes place today at 2 p.m. at Masjid al-Salam. That is the nikah of Hafiz Uzair Pudania, the son of Muhammad, also known as Puti, and Hawa Pudania of Lodium, to Amina Valley, the daughter of Ridwan and Nasreen Valley of Lodium. Nikah will take place today at 2 p.m. at Masjid al-Salam. The nikah of Muhammad Tariq Gatti, the son of Muhammad Rashid Gatti, and Amina Ibrahim Gatti, to Iman Pir, the daughter of Muhammad Pir and Farhana Pir. Nikah will take place today at 3 p.m. at Siratul Jannah in Evans Park. And that's the nikah of Muhammad Tariq Gatti, the son of Muhammad Rashid Gatti and Amina Ibrahim Gatti, to Iman Pir, the daughter of Muhammad and Farhana Pir. Nikah will take place today at 3 p.m. at Siratul Jannah, Masjid Siratul Jannah in Evans Park. The nikah of Hafiz Ahmed Salaji, the son of Muhammad Salaji and Rukshana Salaji, to Tasneem, the daughter of Qasim and Fawzia Aysen. Nikah will take place on the 4th of July, that's today, after Dhuhr Salah. And this nikah is taking place at Masjid al-Furqan in Houghton. Salah is at 12:45. That's the nikah of Hafiz Ahmed Salaji, the son of Muhammad Salaji and Rukshana Salaji, to Tasneem, the daughter of Qasim and Fawzia. This nikah will take place today after Dhuhr Salah at Masjid al-Furqan in Houghton. The nikah of Imtiaz Kola to Amina. Nikah will take place on Sunday after Dhuhr Salah at the Quwwatul Islam Masjid in Lanesia. That's the nikah of Imtiaz to Amina. Nikah will take place on Sunday after Dhuhr Salah at the Quwwatul Islam Masjid in Lanesia. The nikah of Naeem Ravit, the son of Khalil Ravit and Tayyiba Ravit of Middleburg, to Fasiha, the daughter of Azhar Mullah and Shahina Mullah. Nikah will take place on Sunday, the 5th of July. This nikah is taking place at 12 noon. And this nikah is taking place at Masjid al-Nur in Roshni. That's the nikah of Naeem Ravit, the son of Khalil and Tayyiba Ravit of Middleburg, to Fasiha, the daughter of Azhar Mullah and Shahina Mullah. Nikah will take place on Sunday at 12 noon at Masjid al-Nur in Roshni. We make dua to Allah that Allah fill their marriages with happiness and barakah. May Allah subhanahu wa ta'ala grant them pious offspring. Time for an ad break. When we come back, it's Sister Faiza Munshi with this week's marriage program.

0: 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Sponsor a water well for 17,000 rand as a means of thawabi jariya for a new couple. 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

Assalamu alaikum wa rahmatullahi wa barakatuh. Welcome to Radio Islam International with me, Sister Faiza Munshi, on this Saturday morning. Today on the marriage series, alhamdulillah, welcome to another edition of our marriage series, alhamdulillah. You know, it's always a privilege to spend time just reflecting on this institution of marriage. It's a beautiful institution, and it's something that is beautiful yet complicated all at the same time. But today we're going to look at an aspect of marriage that is a bit related more to self than just to the couples themselves. So today, inshallah, today's topic is one that may sound a bit modern, so to speak, you know, in inverted commas, but in essence has always been a part of our deen. Today we're talking about mindfulness in marriage, right? I know I said that this it sounds like a modern topic on the marriage series in terms of mindfulness and the word, but really speaking, I mean, it's something that I think we really needed to take heed of and take account of all throughout our lives, but we were never taught the idea of being intentional and being mindful. And although the first hadith we all learned in Madrasa was about intention, right? And about how our niyyah is so important and how our niyyah is so much a part of our deen. So mindfulness is really just about a combination of that. And today, inshallah, through the program, it's just myself talking to you about this. There's no guest on today, but I wanted to talk about this topic because I feel like it's something that's becoming really important. And the reason I find the importance of this is because life has become so super busy. You know, we're all running around, rushing around, trying to make ends meet, trying to satisfy, you know, the needs of the family and the friends and the colleagues and work and everything else that's going on around us. And so we start becoming quite disjointed. We become quite, you know, removed from the family. So now, before we begin, let's clear up a firstly a misconception on this idea of mindfulness. I think when we mention the word mindfulness, oftentimes what comes to mind is this idea of meditation. You know, mindfulness isn't simply sitting cross-legged in silence or following a trend on social media. You know, when we look at, and I know this, then that's why when I started off, I said it's not this modern term. It's really just another word for saying being intentional, being conscious, being present, right? And so we can use all of those words when we're talking about mindfulness. At its heart, mindfulness simply means that we're being fully present, right? It's not about this whole idea of meditation and you're sitting cross-legged in a quiet room and trying to clear your mind and thoughts. It's actually the opposite, I would say, of that. Yes, it works hand in hand when you're able to calm yourself down, make dhikr, you know, take that time to be able to be a more calm and present person in different scenarios, in different spaces. But what mindfulness is, it's just that we're being fully present. It means paying attention with that intention, paying attention with intention. So those two words, you know, attention and intention are the very big parts of mindfulness and today's conversation, inshallah. And when we look at our deen, when we look at it as Muslims, we have always been encouraged. Like really, really, if we think about it as Muslims in our faith, we've always been encouraged to be present in the moment. I think what's happened is modern life, modern living, this idea that we need to be, you know, all things to all people and all spaces and all of that, it's taken away the idea of presence. It's taken away the idea that we can be mindfully there. And so when we look at our space and our life as Muslims, Allah tells us to remember Him often, right? We are asked to remember our death often. We are asked to remember Allah often. So in our salah every day, five times a day, you're standing on the musalla. But the truth be told, as much as we are encouraged to reflect, to ponder, to think before we speak, even when Allah tells us to think about Him, to be intentional about Allah on the musalla, reading salah, even then our mindfulness is, we are distracted. And that's why we say today's program is not just about marriage. It's about individuals and individuals coming into that marriage. It's individuals being in that marriage through the honeymoon phase, outside the honeymoon phase, and then, you know, after 10, 15, 20 years of being married, how do we stay? How do we remain mindful? How do we become more and more mindful of who we are and what we're being? And I think what's really important in today's conversation is understanding that it doesn't matter where we are in our marriage. It doesn't matter if we just got married yesterday or whether we've been married for the last 35 years. Today's conversation really is important for each and every one of us, because what it's asking us to do is to be alive in the moment, to be conscious in the moment, and to be intentional in the moment.
And I think for many of us, we're just not. And I would speak for myself, I'd speak to a lot of friends around me as we have these conversations about how we get through our days. Later on, inshallah, in the program, we talk about autopilot. But, you know, we talk about how we get through our days, and really a lot of it is not very intentional, right? When we think about, Allah says to us, we need to be conscious of Him at all times. Allah says to us, read our five times Salah, be conscious of Him at those times. When we are reading Salah in our normal, ad hoc, crazy way, let's be honest, we don't feel the impact of that. When we're mindful in our worship, our Salah changes. When we get onto the Musa, when we make wudu with intention, with mindfulness, that Salah changes. When we get onto the Musalla with intention, that Salah changes. When we're mindful in our parenting, our children feel seen, right? We have moments and in our times in our life when we, yes, when life is busy and it's crazy, but I think we got to start catching it, because time's going really quickly, and every week that goes by feels like, every day that goes by feels like, you know, it's like minutes have gone by and days and weeks are going by. And so time, there is no barakah in our time. And I think more so because we're living our lives on this Ferris wheel, on this hamster wheel of running and running and running and running, and never stopping and saying, you know, what did I just do? So when we're making, I mean, as mothers, for example, when we're preparing a meal for our families, when we start, let's be honest, on the days when we start and we come, and perhaps, you know, you've felt this need to read maybe two rakat salah before you start your day, before you start your cooking and all of your chores, etc., that day is a very different kind of day to the day you get out of bed. Perhaps you've read Fajr, but you've read it, you got out of bed, you read Fajr very quickly, or you were late, and you read two rakat salah, and then you jump back into bed, and then you woke up for your children a bit late, and, you know, rushing behind your tail. That is a very, very different kind of day as well. So when we think about intentionality, we think about intentionality, mindfulness, and how we're going to bring that into marriage. As we do this introduction in terms of mindfulness, I wanted to talk about individuals first. And inshallah, as we go through the program, we talk about how it impacts in our marriages and how it brings in either good or the negative in terms of whether we're being mindful or not, right? When we are mindful in our marriages, our spouses feel seen. We feel seen when our spouses are intentional, and our spouses feel seen when we are intentional about it, right? And so many marriages don't fall apart because the love disappears. You know, sometimes the love is still there. The love is still there. The care is still there. What disappears is attention, right? And I think many of us will be able to relate to this when we talk about this. The husband is physically home, but mentally at work. So you're having a conversation with your spouse, you're having a conversation with your husband, for example, and his mind is somewhere else. It's drifted. You're talking about something that you feel is really important within your home, within your marriage, within your space, within your parenting, within what's going on, and your husband's mind is literally, you know, at work. So it's almost like he's never came home. His body came home, but his mind stayed at work. On the other hand, the wife is listening while already preparing tomorrow's meals. Or as a wife, as a mother, your husband's speaking to you about his day and what's happening and what, you know, how his day went. And your mind is not just about tomorrow's meals, but it's about tomorrow's you know, who you need to phone, who you need to call, what you need to organize, the next event perhaps that you're doing, or the next dawah that you have at your home. Your mind is on what your children's extra murals are, what clothes they need to buy, what sale is on, you know, out there. So many different things that could be going around in your mind, and you're going, you know, conversations become these transactions. There's, how are you doing? We make assalamu alaikum, wa alaikum salam. Did you pay the bill? Did you pay the phone bill? Did you pay the COJ bill? Did you know who's fetching the children? What time are they coming out? What's for supper? What time are we having supper? So those are the conversations we're having. We're literally having these transactional conversations, and somewhere between all the responsibilities, the friendship, the companionship, the love, the care, the muhabbah, you know, that mercy starts fading away. In that marriage, all of that starts fading away, because you cannot build muhabbah throughout 25, 30, 40 years, 1 year, 2 years, going on to 5, 10, and as we said, 25, 40 years. You cannot build it on transactions. It's not built on a transactional nature. That is just simply living. That is simply living. And, you know, that's just getting through your days and surviving. Building that intentional love and attention and mindfulness is where the muhabbah comes from,
where the love comes from, the compassion, the companionship, all of that that you need. And particularly as, you know, couples age and they get older, they don't just need transaction. They need to be able to sit and have wise conversations with each other. But if for the last 20 years, all you spoke about is what time's the next pickup? What para is our child on in HIVs, or what, you know, all of those transactional questions, and then what are you going to speak about as you get older? What's for supper? What's for lunch? What's for supper? What's for lunch? That cannot be the be all and end all of our lives and of our marriages. So I think it's really important as we, you know, introduce this topic, understanding that when it comes to mindfulness in marriage, a lot of the conversation is not just about the other person. It's actually today, it's about us. So today it's about me, it's about you, it's about the person that's listening right now. The mindfulness conversation is about you. And I think we may want to point fingers and say our spouses are mindful, but I think let's focus today, inshallah, as we go through the program, on how we remain mindful, how we can look at, you know, in the next segment, inshallah, as we talk, I want to look at what mindfulness looks like in marriage. And later on also, I want to look at this living on autopilot, because I really think when it comes to mindfulness in marriage, the one big thing that we're doing, not just in marriage, but in life, is living on autopilot. We're going to take a short break for some ads, for a nasheed, inshallah. And when we come back, we're going to look at what does mindfulness really look like in marriage? What are some of the aspects of mindfulness that can actually impact in a positive way in our marriages, inshallah? For now, a short break for some ads. Stay tuned. Radio Islam.

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2: Assalamu alaikum wa rahmatullahi wa barakatuh. Welcome back to Radio Islam International with me, Sister Faiza Munshi, on this Saturday morning on the marriage program. Alhamdulillah, today we're talking about an important topic, as we often do, try and get, you know, things that are happening within our lives, within community, within society. And today we're looking at the topic of mindfulness in marriage. We looked briefly, you know, at the introduction of what mindfulness is, about intentionality, about being present, about being, you know, in that space where we've got to take accountability for that space for ourselves. We now talk about what does mindfulness look like in marriage, okay? And basically what mindfulness is in marriage means, is means to choosing to be fully present with your spouse instead of living on autopilot. So think about this. How often do we answer our spouse before they've even finished speaking? And I think for many of us, we'd have to stop and think about this, and we won't have to think for very long. Because, I mean, I know many of us are guilty of it. I know myself as well. Before your spouse finishes ask a question, you've already given an answer, to the point where sometimes they would say, but I haven't even finished my question. And so we've got to be able to understand that if we're not even listening to the question, how are we being even remotely intentional about the conversation? How often do we assume we know what they're going to say? Right? And how often do we hear the words without actually listening? So we assume we know exactly what those spouse is going to say. They're going to this point, they're asking about a particular matter, and we've already made up our mind without even listening to the words, without coming to the core of the issue in terms of what they're going to be speaking, asking us about. We've decided, before the question's finished, we've got an answer ready. The important thing about understanding mindfulness in marriage is the word presence, right? And presence is one of the greatest gifts we can give another human being. Just being fully present, being there, making sure that they understand that we're not just a physical being, but we're there from an emotional, mental perspective. And that is the beauty of marriage, is that you're not just there from a physical, you know, for the physical act and the physical intimacy of marriage. You're there for so many other things. You're there for your physical, your mental, your emotional, your social, everything together makes a human being. And everything together as a spouse, you bring that into the marriage, right? Your spouse brings all their, you know, their ability to socialize, the way they interact with people, the way they speak, the way they, from an emotional nature, from intellectual nature, from an academic nature, you bring all of that into your marriage. And being present in that marriage is the most important and the most beautiful thing. Our beloved Nabi Sallallahu Alaihi Wasallam demonstrated very beautifully this aspect of mindfulness, of being present. When someone spoke to him, he gave them his full attention. You know, he turned his body towards them. He listened carefully. He didn't rush people. Imagine how different our marriages would be if we gave each other that same gift. So if we think about it now, you know, I earlier mentioned that oftentimes as spouses, when our spouse is asking us a question, we can answer the question without them finishing the question. But if we were the kind of spouse who can actually turn towards us, when our spouse is speaking to us, how often is it? I mean, for many of us, you know, our spouse is speaking, our back is turned, we're busy chopping the onions as women, we're busy, making food, or we're busy sorting out kids' clothes, or we're busy packing a cupboard, or whatever it is that we're doing. Even if we're doing our own work, you know, our business, you're running a business and you're doing your work as a female, you're running, you're in a meeting or perhaps, you know, in between meetings, but your spouse is speaking to you, perhaps they want something, maybe it's something random, it's something small, and we answer them without even sort of giving them that sort of attention. How often is our husbands would do the same? They would be busy with, and our digital devices are a big thing. They'd be busy, for example, on their phones, and you say, do you have a minute? And they'll say, yes, but their heads are in the phone. And I think for many of us, we need to understand that this distraction of life, of gadgets, of

0: our responsibilities. It's seeping into our ability to be able to pay attention to others, right? And it's teaching what's happening is that as adults, if we're doing this, we're not able to engage fully. We're not able to, like maybe Sawsam did, gave somebody his full attention, waited for them to speak. He listened. He didn't interrupt. You know, these are big things. And I think for many of us, it's a huge change not to interrupt somebody when they're speaking, not to rush somebody when they're speaking. Imagine how different it would be. Imagine how different our marriages, our lives, our conversations, our communication with our spouses, our communication with our children would be if we didn't rush them, if we're just, you know, a little bit patient. And I think that's the whole idea, is that patience has become something that we really struggle with. So being mindful means just noticing that somebody needs to speak to you, noticing that your spouse seems quieter than usual, noticing that they're caring more than they admit, they're not telling you what's going on. Because if we don't stop and we're not intentional and we're not looking, we're not checking, if we're just basically, you know, just moving through our day like we usually do, we're not going to notice that there's something wrong. We're just going to carry on. And then when things fall apart is when we ask, but what happened? And the spouse says, but didn't you notice? I mean, I wasn't feeling good, or I've been quiet, and this is why I've been quiet. But by the time we notice sometimes, it's really too late. So noticing that somebody's tired before they have to ask for help, noticing somebody needs help. So, you know, your husband walks into the home, for example, and he is intentional about that walking in, makes salam, is mindful about looking, and he looks at you and he says, are you okay today? You don't look right, you don't look okay. Is there something wrong? And you may say, you know, so a few things have gone wrong in the day. That just that attention, that just that for you to be able to say, you know what, it's been a hard day, because you may have toddlers, you may have little ones, somebody may be sick, the kids may be sick, and they're able to just listen for a moment, and then maybe, you know, give you 20 minutes off and say, you know what, just take this time off and just go get a rest and get a cup of tea. And then we can, you know, regroup almost. When your husband walks into the house, for example, and you're able to look at them and say, okay, something looks wrong, something looks off today. But if we don't take a moment to be able to notice that, if they walk in and we're ready to just, you know, give them all the hell about how your day was, how difficult you've had your day, for example. And yes, both sides need to do this. Both sides need to be mindful. Both sides need to be intentional, conscious, and mindful of each other. Sometimes love is simply paying attention. You know, many spouses aren't asking for expensive things and big gifts. They're asking to be noticed. And I think this is a big thing. Yes, you may have a spouse who, you know, sort of wants beautiful things and big things, and that's a different conversation altogether. But many spouses, when it comes to the crux of things breaking down and marriages breaking down, it's not because their husband did not, or their wife or their spouse did not take them on an expensive holiday. It's not because they didn't get a particular handbag. It's not because they didn't get, you know, certain beautiful designer clothes or whatever. What happens through time is that it's not about the material things. It's about the attention. It's about noticing. It's about being mindful. It's about understanding that your spouse was going through a difficult time. They may be going through different stages of their lives. And I think this is a big conversation that needs an entire program on, you know, midlife, when people are going through different midlife challenges where their bodies are changing. For women, it's perimenopause. For men, it may be a different, you know, hormonal change for them. But in both stages, in this stage, it's one of the stages where they say many marriages break up because nobody's conscious of what's going on with the other person. Are you conscious about what your spouse is going through physically? Are you conscious about what their hormones are doing and, you know, how they may react in ways that it's just not normal? But you're not asking, why is this happening? And so we have to ask ourselves honestly, when was the last time I really looked at my spouse while they were speaking? Like, when did I pick my head up, look at my spouse, listen to them, let them finish their sentence, let them finish their point, let them finish their question before I either, you know, gapped in, answered, and just made up my own assumptions about what they were going to say? And perhaps asking ourselves also the question of, when was the last time I put my phone away during a conversation? Not on the side, not, you know, turned upside down so I can see the message, or face side up and I can look at the message while I'm talking. When is the last time we actually put phones away completely and had a full conversation? This goes for both sides, right? Goes for both spouses. And do we truly know what is currently on our spouse's mind? These are some questions that we could ask ourselves. And I think it's important that we do that, inshallah. Sometimes we know strangers better than the person that we share a home with. And there's something we really need to question ourselves about. It's about time, I think, for each and every one of us, we're able to understand that if we come to a point and we come home and we look at our spouse and we think, I don't really know the person that's in front of me, then we need to start questioning what's going on. And this takes us to the next part of the, you know, conversation we want to have today. And that is a big thing, is this word autopilot. Living on autopilot is one of the big things in terms of familiarity in marriage. So marriage becomes, so when we're talking about mindfulness in marriage, we're talking about being able to become mindful, conscious, intentional about it so that we may have more fulfilling marriages, you know, for longer periods of time. And, you know, people can be happier, not just surviving and not just going through their days. So the danger in long marriage is familiarity. And what happens is familiarity then becomes carelessness, right? And we assume that we know already know everything about our spouse. That's why, you know, when before they finish a sentence, we give an answer. But people can change. Dreams change, fears change, needs change. Our bodies change, the emotions, the you know, everything like we spoke about a few minutes ago, is that people go through different stages of life. And things are changing in our bodies, in our minds. And maybe, you know, you're at a different stage and your children have now moved on. They're starting university and suddenly your spouse wants to change careers or they want to start studying. They put everything aside in order to do so. For example, we look at the women. They may have put their studies aside to make sure that they brought up the children, made sure that they went to school, madrasa, got their education, went to university. And now they're at the stage where everyone in the home is independent and she wants to go back and do something for herself. But if we're not having conversations, if we're just living on autopilot, if we're assuming we know everything about each other, then how would we know that our spouse's dreams have changed? Fears may change. Maybe as we in the case of the male and the husband, there may be, you know, issues going on at work where there's a lot of the time now there's talk questions about retrenchments, and they may be having these fears and they may be worried about certain things. And we're just living life as we normally do, you know, getting through the days and not asking the right questions. You know, they say there's a saying that a marriage that was thriving 5 years ago cannot survive on yesterday's understanding. What happens in terms of mindfulness, it means staying curious, making sure that you're curious instead of just assuming, right? We've got to ask instead of guessing. You've got to listen instead of defending, and you've got to understand. I think one of the things in terms of mindfulness in marriage and being able to become conscious, intentional, and, you know, stop living on the autopilot side of things is sometimes the greatest sentence in marriage is, just tell me more. How often, I don't think too often people would, you know, use that line. Just tell me more about what's going on. Tell me more about what's on your mind, you know, because like we said earlier, we just assume we know it all. We know because it's been so long and it's been so many years. We assume that we know what's going on in the other person's mind. But that could have changed through either circumstance, through emotion, through whatever's going on. Things could have changed. And imagine the point where, you know, a spouse says, I'm feeling overwhelmed. And you don't hear that. You assume you know what they're feeling and you move on. But instead of immediately, if you do and you're intentional and you're conscious and there's a mindfulness aspect to it, instead of, you know, giving advice, and imagine just responding by saying, tell me more of what's going on. That invitation opens the person's heart to be able to really tell you what's going on. Sometimes we're so busy preparing our response that we miss that our spouse, what the spouse is actually saying. So listening isn't waiting to take your turn to speak, but listening is trying to understand what is going on right now. So when your spouse, the next time our spouses say, I'm feeling overwhelmed, you know, instead of fixing their problems, instead of trying to take a plaster and a Band-Aid and Band-Aid their problems, how about we just say, tell me more, what's going on? What's happened that's making you feel overwhelmed? I know it seems like, you know, it seems so simple, but let's be honest. If we take at the core of it, if we were to say the words, tell me more. Tell me when you listen to this, that this is something that you normally do. It's not what most people are doing. Because if what most people were doing was saying, tell me more about what is going on with you. You are feeling overwhelmed. You're feeling stressed. Or you're feeling tired. What's going on with your body? You're not normally this exhausted. What is going on with you? You know, tell me more about what's, you know, maybe have you been doing more? Just the conversation itself, just being heard itself will make such a difference, inshallah, to each and every one of our marriages. So like we said, listening isn't just waiting to respond. It's trying to understand. So remember, the next time your spouse says something to you, perhaps simple three words, tell me more. That takes us to the next break. Alhamdulillah, we need a bit of a, we're going to take a bit of an air break right now, and or in a sheet break, inshallah. And when we come back, we're going to look at the aspect of emotional presence in marriage, and how that, you know, and also another thing we're going to talk about is small moments build great marriages. For now, a short break for some ads. When we come back, we're going to look at emotional presence and this aspect of mindfulness in marriage. Stay tuned.
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0: Assalamu alaikum wa rahmatullahi wa barakatuh. Welcome back to the marriage program with me, Sister Faiza Munji, on this Saturday morning. Alhamdulillah, today we're talking about mindfulness in marriage. And the next aspect we're going to deal with and really tackle is emotional presence. Because when we talk about mindfulness and we talk about marriage in general, you know, it's not just a transactional aspect. It's a very emotional space that we are in. All of us, every single one of you, yourself in your home, you know, and so you want to be understood and you want to be cared for as, you know, and build a life with someone that's really emotionally present. And one of the greatest needs in marriage is that emotional safety, right? People often believe safety means financial security. It's not just that. Yes, alhamdulillah, that matters a great deal. Especially in the present climate, you need to have financial stability. And everyone, you want that for yourself, you want it for your family, etc. But emotional safety matters just as much, you know? You know, can your spouse share disappointment with you without fear? Can they come to you and say, I have messed up at work. I have messed up in perhaps some aspect of raising the children. I have messed up in a relationship with the extended family, whatever it is. If there's a disappointment, if you're feeling disappointment, can you go and share this with your spouse? And you're not fearful of it. You know that that's a safe space, you know? Can your spouse come to you and admit mistakes without feeling humiliated, without you putting the daggers down on them, you know? Can they admit any mistakes? Can you admit your mistakes to your spouse without feeling humiliated? You know, can you express emotions without being knocked down and mocked and made to feel worse? And it seems for those who have emotionally stable, alhamdulillah, conscious, mindful marriages where there's consciousness and intention, this may seem foreign to you. But for many people listening, they may say, you know what? I don't have this in my marriage, or I am not that person. And if you're listening and saying, you know what, I don't think my spouse can come to me and speak about their disappointments or their humiliation or their rejection or their failures without me saying something ugly, then we need to look at ourselves, right? And what mindfulness does, and if we are that person where we're saying, you know, I don't think my spouse can actually come to me, or, you know, I'm in that space where I'm not happy with the way I've been reacting. So mindfulness helps us notice our reactions. So maybe it's time to just take note. You know, we cannot change something if we don't understand that it's broken. So we need to take note. Before responding in anger, pause. Just take a pause. Take a deep breath. Before we criticize, take a breath. Before we assume the worst, let's pause. Let's just take a break. You know? So it's often said that the pause can save a marriage. And why is it? Because when we're angry, we just go off. And if we start before our spouse has finished their sentence, and many of us have this experience, is that before our spouse can even finish telling us what they're disappointed about, or what their failure was, or what their mistake was, we are ready with like the worst comebacks. But if we were to pause and take a deep breath and wait for them to finish what they were saying, and just hear the emotion in their voice, understand where that space, what space they in. I think that's why they say that pause can save marriages. Allah praises those who restrain anger, and that is because it's not the easiest thing to do, you know? And it's not because the anger never comes, but because wisdom comes before the reaction. So when we pause, we get that sense of, this is maybe how I should respond. I would love to have responded in a bad way, but alhamdulillah, I've taken the moment, I've paused, and I'm looking at how I should do this in the best way. Imagine if every difficult conversation just included 5 seconds of thoughtful silence before speaking. Like every single, I think many of us will have to practice this. This is me, really having to needing to practice for each and every one. I think many of us have to practice this before we even preach it. But it's something so important, I think, to be able to take a 5-second pause before saying something hurtful, before saying something we're going to regret, before thinking that we know the answers to all of these issues, you know? How many hurtful words would never be spoken? And a lot of these, you know, apologies would become unnecessary, because mindfulness creates space between emotion and action. And inside that space lives wisdom. So that pause is so huge. It is such a big part of what we can become and how we can become mindful in our own marriages. When we pause before the anger, we pause before the disappointment, we pause before the, you know, reaction. There's so many negative reactions we have within our spaces in our marriages. And it's really, really important. that over time, with this consciousness, with this intention of becoming better, with, and it's the beauty of today's conversation and today's program is that when it comes to mindfulness in marriage, it's really about individuals and then spouses. And so if you feel that you've been sort of the person that, you know, often speaks without thinking or doesn't, you know, doesn't wait for your spouse to finish, just simply making these small changes of taking the pause, taking a breather before we answer will make a huge, huge difference within your home, within your relationship, inshallah, and within your marriage as well. So we often think of marriages, and I'm going to talk about this now just before we finish off today's program, inshallah. When we look at marriage in general, you know, we spoke earlier, marriages don't break down, we said, because you didn't get the latest designer car, a designer handbag, or the most beautiful car. But oftentimes it's because we've not been intentional with each other. We've not been intentional about being kind. We've not been intentional about dealing with the disappointments. We've been too quick to answer. We've been too quick to deal with the failure in a very angry, in a very dismissive way. But small moments do build great marriages. And what are the small moments we're talking about? Now, I think this is the core and essence of mindfulness, is the small moments, right? They build, you know, as opposed to grand gestures. Sometimes, you know, grand gestures help some marriages, but more often than not, they're strengthened by the tiny daily moments. They're greeting each other, making salam warmly, not just assalamu alaikum, you know, with warmth, with care, with love. You can hear the difference in a tone of voice. Making eye contact, smiling, saying jazakallahu khair, saying thank you, you know, to our spouses for the different things that happen during the day, teaching ourselves how to say thank you, and in that process, teaching our children how to be grateful. You know, just checking in during the day. What are you doing? Is there something you need? Is there something I can help you with? These things seem very small, but on the best of days, they will make your spouse smile. And then the worst of days, on the hardest of days, that small gesture of how are you doing? Do you need anything before I come home? Is on the hardest of days, it will make a spouse feel seen. Is there anything that they need? Yes, please, can you get me, you know, I don't know, some medication because I don't feel well. And, you know, just that check-in, it may seem small, but really relationships are built in these ordinary moments. So there's an analogy of, think of water dripping it onto a stone. One drop changes nothing. Thousands of drops reshape the stone. And this is the same thing is true of kindness. Small acts repeated consistently become a strong marriage. They really do. So likewise, small moments of neglect slowly weaken it. So where we're talking about the small droplets of kindness, eventually tips over into a beautiful, wonderful marriage. But every single day, there's this kindness that just builds and builds and then becomes second nature. The kindness becomes second nature. On the flip side, ugliness, criticism, speaking rudely, speaking unkindly, small moments of neglect in that way also slowly weaken it, to the point where sometimes people say, but I don't know why such a small thing broke the marriage. It wasn't the small thing. It was the water on the stone. It was the water on the rock that was reshaping the marriage to the point where nobody could recognize that. The couple could not recognize that marriage any longer. So where the water, the droplets are kindness, it blooms into a beautiful pot plant, flower, call it whatever you want, you know. And when that water is just dripping on the wrong spaces, it just breaks it down. You know, it wilts away. So mindfulness notices opportunities for kindness and before they're being missed. And really being able to look at the space, you know, of small acts of kindness, being able to make a huge, huge, huge difference. Now, in looking at this conversation on mindfulness, there's obviously the aspect of conflict, right? And how is it that we deal with conflict itself? Conflict itself isn't the problem. There'll always be conflict. There'll always be something that we don't agree with. Every marriage has disagreements. The question is now, in terms of, we've spoken about autopilot, we've spoken about kindness and small acts of how we can save a marriage. Now we're looking at the aspect of how mindfulness comes in during conflict, right? And the big question is, how do we disagree? You know, the aspect of mindfulness in marriage reminds us that winning an argument is not the same as strengthening a marriage. You know, sometimes people walk away feeling victorious. They feel good. They feel like, oh, you know what? They've won this, you know. But their spouse walks away wounded, right? And marriage isn't husband versus wife. It's husband and wife versus the problem. Whatever the problem is, whether the problem is with the individual or with the couple, it's husband and wife versus the problem. And mindful couples ask themselves, what outcome do we want? And, you know, do I want to prove that I'm right? Or do I want peace and sakina and beauty and joy in my home? So those aren't always, those aren't the same thing. You know, trying to be right and trying to bring that peace is not always the same thing. Nabi Sallallahu Alaihi Wasallam has reminded us that the strongest person is not the one who overpowers others, but the one who controls themselves when angry. You know, the aspect of anger in marriage is a huge one. And imagine if every disagreement began with remembering, this is someone Allah entrusted me with. Would you change your tone? Would we change our tone? You know, would our words soften? Probably. Yeah. So would our tone change? Would our words soften? It's really, really important to be able to make sure that when Allah has entrusted us with someone, when Allah has entrusted us with the spouse, we need to be able to come into this and do it in a mindful way, in a way that we are conscious of everything that we do, every time we speak, kindness, generosity, and goodness, inshallah. So as we conclude today's program, I think it's important to look at, you know, that this aspect of mindfulness isn't about perfection. It's about returning, it's about being present, it's about kindness, it's about listening. It's just about returning to a mercy, you know, a mercy within ourselves, a mercy for each other. And marriage is not going to be transformed in one dramatic conversation. It's going to be those ordinary everyday moments, that droplet of water on the rock that slowly shapes it into something beautiful, the droplets of water onto, you know, into the water, into the flower pot that slowly transforms it into something beautiful. You know, it's those thousands of ordinary moments where we're patient instead of reacting, where we understand instead of assume certain things, and we're compassionate, you know, as opposed to being critical. So today we're going to leave with the simple challenge. And I think today's program, we're going to leave with this one simple challenge. Before the rush begins, we need to pause. We need to look at our spouses. We need to smile and ask one meaningful question. And not while checking our phones or not listening, but just simply listening. We may ask, you know, we ask the simple question of how is it that we want to become more mindful, and how do we want to make our marriages more beautiful, inshallah. So I think that's really, really important, being able to understand that we want to become more mindful, make this marriage more beautiful, and have a more, you know, encouraging and intentional way of moving forward in our lives, inshallah. That brings us to the end of today's program. I'm hoping, inshallah, it's been beneficial to one and all. From me, Sister Baiza Munshi, until the next time, it's Assalamu Alaikum wa Rahmatullahi wa Barakatuh.
1: Islam, the chosen religion, always and forever. 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
1: Assalamu alaikum wa rahmatullahi wa barakatuh. The date today, the 18th of Muharram 1448, corresponding to the 4th of July 2026. And your local news minister in the presidency, Kumbuzo Ntshavheni, has warned that former President Jacob Zuma could lose some of his former presidential privileges. Ntshavheni criticized Zuma's visit to the Gupta brothers in India, saying it undermines South Africa's foreign policy and was inappropriate given that they are wanted by local authorities. She described the visit as disgraceful during Friday's post-cabinet briefing. In other local news, the 43rd Knysna Oyster Festival is underway with thousands of visitors expected to attend the 10-day event. The festival features food, sports and entertainment while creating opportunities for small businesses and boosting the local economy. Organizers say the annual event is vital for Knysna's winter tourism, bringing millions of rands into the local economy. And on the African continent, the border between the Democratic Republic of the Congo and Rwanda has reopened after being closed since May due to an Ebola outbreak. The reopening was announced by the Rwanda-backed M23 rebels who control the eastern Congolese city of Goma. Residents say the move will restore trade and livelihoods, and the city's airport remains closed and many depend on cross-border commerce.
2: We are truly happy to see the border reopen today because our lives depend on it. While the border was closed, we were unable to provide for our families.
1: In your Umma News, Israel leaders have signaled they are considering establishing a new Jewish settlement in parts of the Gaza Strip. Finance Minister Bezalel Smotrich says plans have been prepared for three settlements in North Gaza and are awaiting approval from the Prime Minister, Benjamin Netanyahu. Netanyahu later made remarks that were widely seen as indicating support for the proposal. And finally, China says it has launched a new Coast Guard patrol east of Taiwan, prompting a strong response from Taipei. Beijing says the patrols are aimed at enforcing its maritime claims, while Taiwan accuses China of using its Coast Guard to strengthen its territorial claims through legal measures. Chinese authorities say the patrols will continue to protect what they described as China's territorial sovereignty and maritime rights. And in your finances now, the rand is trading at 16.22 to the dollar, 21.66 to the pound and 18.56 to the euro. Gold is trading at 4,170.25 per fine ounce, and Brent crude oil is at 72.12 per barrel. In your Salah times, in Johannesburg, Zohar sets in at 12:17 p.m. and in Durban at 12:05 p.m. I'm Nina Bambeni with your Radio Islam News at this hour.
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1: Assalamu alaikum wa rahmatullahi wa barakatuh. A'udhu billahi minash shaitani rajim. Bismillahir rahmanir rahim. Shukr alhamdulillah ya rabbi for blessing us with another day to make another positive impact and difference, inshallah. So I know many of our youth are super excited because it's the school holidays. You get to wake up a little later. And I know many of our youth are also busy watching soccer. And the reason I'm bringing this up is that when we look at so many of our Muslim players in the various teams and the Muslim countries that are participating, you know, in the World Cup, yes, as they get eliminated, our hearts get sore. But when you look at that and you think to yourself, alhamdulillah, after scoring goals, they're going into sujood, alhamdulillah, you know, spreading the word of Islam. And you see many of our youth who are looking at that and thinking, maybe I should go into that field. Maybe, you know, I have the skills as a soccerite. And the reason why I'm bringing this up, our topic for today is, I am in matric and still unsure of a career path. At this point of the year, it can be pretty dangerous. It's already halfway through. What are you thinking of doing next year? Have you made any plans? Are there any particular careers that are, you know, sort of interesting you? Are you intimidated by AI? Are you still quite uninformed about how AI can work with you and not against you? And maybe think about all these questions that you've always had, because my guest today, mashallah, is so dynamic and he's going to be able to answer these questions for you. He is a software engineer by profession. He is also the founder of IT Varsity, an online school that trains people to be IT professionals in the field of software development, app development, artificial intelligence, and data science. He is also an author and lecturer. And you know what? He's also a parent. He's also been through these discussions. He's been through the years of studying with his children. And we're going to ask him from a daddy perspective, what were the discussions that he was having with his children when he came to this time of the year? How did he allow them to express, you know, the fields of interest for their career and their personality, and how did that blend in? And obviously, we're going to ask him the questions of trending careers and much more. An absolute pleasure to be in conversation with this phenomenal gentleman who is based in KZN. Assalamu alaikum wa rahmatullahi wa barakatuh to you, Brother Bilal. How are you doing this morning?
2: Wa alaikum salam. I'm very well, alhamdulillah. And you?
1: Shukr alhamdulillah. As you can hear, I'm very charged up. You know, when it comes to education, educating, empowering, motivating, inspiring, you know, that just gives me purpose. And that brings me to, you know, our next question, which is, choose a career where you know that you are living and striving for purpose. Would you agree with that?
2: I would agree 200% with that, especially in the times that we are living in now, right? And I'll tell you why. It's because in the old days, I'm talking in my zamana, in my time period when I was young, we just did what we were told to do, right? And I'm a 1975 model, so I'm quite old. So I did a lot of things because my parents wanted me to do, or my teachers wanted me to do, not always what I wanted. Now, today's generation is much more free and much more independent in their thinking. So they have become very aware that, just like you said earlier, it gives you purpose what you do when it comes to teaching and empowering. They want to do something that gives them purpose, not because mummy or daddy or ustad or teacher said, do this. They want to do it because it gives them meaning in their lives. And 10 out of 10, I speak to parents, baby Aisha, I speak to dozens and dozens of parents that come with their kids. And it's the same thing over and over and over. Mommy and daddy want the kid to do one thing. The kid wants to do something else. And I can see the kid has passion for what he, you know, what he or she does. So that's the main thing. Find something that gives you purpose. That's where you start.
1: Definitely. 072-786-1548 is the number that you can use, my respected listeners, to send us your messages, any questions that you have for Brother Bilal. Please send it forward to us, even the students who are listening today. So, you know, Bilal, the reason I chose this topic for today, in my conversations with many parents and many students who are still undecided, it's July 2026, the trial exams is around the corner, then it's matric finals, and there are certain students who are still unsure of the career path that they want to do. You know, there's this impression that you know, do I make my parents happy, do I make myself happy, do I choose a career, you know, I want, what are the reasons I'm choosing a career? I want to make money. Obviously you want to make money, it's going to be your risk, it's going to be your job, but like we say, there has to be passion, right? So Bilal, as a parent yourself, what advice can you give to listeners who are in grade 12 and they're right now sitting in this boat where they are still undecided about this very big decision in their life? What would you like to say to them?
2: I'd say to them one thing, the main reason for all your troubles, for all your confusion, for all this uncertainty is one thing only. You don't know yourself. You haven't been taught. You spent 12 years in school. You haven't been taught to understand who are you. Like, who is Bibi Aisha? You know, what you said earlier, it's so core to this conversation. It gives me purpose in life. It energizes me. And I'm the same when I'm standing in front of a group of young people and I'm teaching them something in tech. I love that. I live for that, you know? So we at our age, we understand that these things are what drive us, motivate us, make us the people that we are. Now, young people are like that too. So if you look at people in the old times, like Imam Shafi'i, if you look at Fatih Sultan, whether they were scholars or whether they were conquerors, from a very young age, they were taught to recognize who you are as a person, what drives you, what makes you the person you are. So a scholar wouldn't go on a battlefield and a you know, a soldier wouldn't try to sit in the madrasa. Today, we kind of fit everybody into this little sausage factory of modernity. You know, everybody must do a BCom or everybody. I know everybody wants their children. You know, when I talk to parents, Bibi Aisha, it's funny. Everybody thinks their child can be a hafiz, a alim, a qari, a heart surgeon, a astronomer, a Olympic gold medalist. That's what we want as parents. But the child is not cut out for that. And I think we need to help our kids to understand themselves. What is that light inside you? What is that passion that drives you? And then find a career in tune with that.
1: Definitely, definitely. So I must share something very interesting with our listeners. I know, Bilal, I said it to you this week when we're in conversation in preparation for the show. So, you know, one of the places that I totally love networking in is at airports. Alhamdulillah, I get to travel often. And at an airport or even in a plane, you get to meet so many different people and you get to speaking, right? And it just so happened that on one of my recent trips, I was sitting next to a lady who is actually in the Department of Education, right? She's got a very high position in higher education. And we were just having a conversation and she's from the Black culture. And the reason why I'm saying she's from the Black culture, there's something that she said. And I looked at her with my eyes almost, you know, like, oh my God, really? Because we started talking about education and explained to her that I was a former teacher and this is what I'm doing right now. And, you know, this is a career path. This is a topic that I'm actually thinking of discussing on my show. In fact, we were talking about the topic. And, you know, she was saying to me, she says, you know, Miss Aisha, when I was growing up and, you know, with us, it was a big thing, doctor, lawyer, accountant, teacher or nurse, non-negotiable, right? And I looked at her, I said, are you serious? She said, yes. I said, very much so also, you know, like in the Indian culture before, it was doctor, lawyer, accountant. I said, I didn't know so much about the teacher and the nurse part. And you and I were talking about it and we realized that, you know, that was, I think, obviously the fields where we realized those years ago and nothing wrong with what our elders wanted for us, but it were jobs that you knew that you would always have a job, right? It was jobs that were necessary. These were like essential services, so to speak. And nothing wrong with that. But we do realize now that the world of careers is so vast, right? So again, you know, the opportunities are so great. So many people, as we do know, and I want to be one of them, because you and I have had many conversations, and I'm going to say thank you for your direction that you've given me, that I'm not intimidated as much as I was before. Many people are under the impression that artificial intelligence is going to replace many types of jobs, right? And sometimes we do get very intimidated by this whole concept of AI. You and I have spoke about this at length. Can you share your views on this, please? And just let us, you know, like we say, you know, you don't want to be ignorant, you want to learn. So take away our fears. Go for it.
2: So AI, good topic. I like that you brought that up, because there is nothing on earth in the history of mankind that caused so many polarizing opinions, right? On one hand, if you go on social media, there are those who think artificial intelligence is evil, it's garbage, it's going to destroy the human race. And on the other end, people elevate artificial intelligence to almost like a god, like it's something that's going to do everything and fix every problem. But there aren't enough voices in the middle who are saying that AI is a powerful, powerful tool for business, for professions, for learning, for research. But that's all it is. It's a tool. And how you wield it, if you are a person who knows how to use it, there are massive opportunities there for you. There are massive opportunities for making your life easier, for business, for improving your career. It's a wonderful tool, but a tool it is, just like a hammer or a pencil in your hand. Do with it whatever you want. Now, where's all this hype coming from? This hype is coming from either the people who own the AI, who want to make money out of it. So they go into a business and they say, hey, you got 10,000 staff here, I'll cut it down by 75%. You only work with 2,500 staff and the AI will do the rest. It's lies. And then you got those who, just for the views, they put out posts like, you know, AI is evil. And yes, there is a bit of an AI bubble. The American market, it's a bit overbloated. But coming back to the topic, it's a powerful tool. And it's not going to replace every job. It's, you know, there was an MIT study done recently, and they showed the misunderstanding. You know, when we think of jobs, we think of the entire profession, but it's not the entire profession. It's part of the job that you do. Now, let's take your job, yeah, Bibi Aisha, as a motivational speaker, as a radio presenter and educator, right? AI will never replace you, but it will replace a lot of the drudgery that you have to do on a day-to-day basis. Like now you're sitting and you're stuck for a topic for this week and you're thinking, hey, man, what am I going to talk about? So you go to the AI, you ask it for advice, it gives you advice, but ultimately it's your mind, it's your words, it's your content that's coming out. Exactly. And then, for example, in one of your programs, you talk to amazing people, right? So now you go to the AI and say, here's this guy, Tom Smith, who I'm interviewing, give me some information about him. Now, what would have taken you hours to do research about this person, in minutes you can do the same research. So in business, like in my business, we use it all the time. I encourage my students to use it. It's a powerful tool, but don't stop being afraid and stop listening, for God's sake. Stop listening to the hype, all the nonsensical hype out there. That's what I say. Okay. Educate yourself. That's part of my life.
1: And like you say, it's a tool.
2: It's a tool. It's a tool. And I want to educate people.
1: Works with you. Yes. Exactly. It works for you. Exactly. It works with you. It works for you. You obviously need to be the driving force behind it. And that's a great, I mean, you and I had that conversation as well when we spoke about certain career choices. Because, you know, sometimes in my engagement with the youth, and I'll say, but you know what is, for example, I'm thinking of, and this is just, you know, a quote from one of the children that I spoke to some time ago, that I really, really, you know, find it interesting to become, to get involved in the travel industry, but with regards to being in the tourism field where, you know, you help people make bookings and stuff. And will there still be a future for that? Because nowadays people just go to all these various different apps and make their bookings. So I'm sure there would be certain career paths that now would obviously need some bit of change. So I don't know if you could name some offhand maybe that AI could replace. So just a bit of guidance for somebody that's listening to us today. Bilal?
2: So what is AI capable of doing these days? We need to start there. AI is a very powerful language tool. It's a very powerful research tool. So it's going to take away a lot of the work related to that, right? Now let's take the travel industry, for example, right? There's apps. I mean, you can go on some travel app and book everything, right? So is it necessary to have a person behind the counter doing that for you anymore? Not really, but I'll tell you what's necessary and what will never go away is people assuming the role of a guide, right? So for example, if I want to travel to Malaysia, right? A country that, I visited once, but before I visited, I knew nothing about it. What's the first thing I did? I went on YouTube, not on AI, and I started looking for people who are travel vloggers, who've been there, who've visited the places, who's eaten the foods, and we made notes. And when we went there, exactly where they went, we went. Where they stayed, we stayed. So what people want nowadays is not one AI telling them do this and do that. They want to see people living that experience in the travel industry. And so they will follow that. That's why influencer travel is such a big thing these days. So you can see what I'm saying. It's the human side.
1: The human touch.
2: The human touch that the AI will never be able to replace. I don't want to go there because an AI went there. I want to go there because my friend, maybe Aisha, went there and she said, Bilal, you must eat this food. That's why I'm going to go there.
1: Exactly. You can't replace the human element no matter what. That is 100% correct, right? So Bilal, next big question, right? The career options and job market changes all the time. And it has to. We need to move with the times. We need to evolve and use technology to our advantage, right? What are the fields most needed in South Africa right now, in your opinion?
2: In my opinion, in the professional world, there are some things that are evergreen, like, know, the people who are... I'm gonna say this, but with a nuance, right? Accounting is still in very big demand, but people don't want just accountants. They want financial advisors. They want people who will be able to look at your books and explain to you what is going right, what is going wrong with your business. Recently, I spoke to a group of internal auditors, and I said to them, so the question was this, we hear that internal auditing is gonna be replaced by AI. Yes, to a large extent, the work that you do is going to be offloaded to AI, but an internal auditor is not just going to be a person who does the audits, but is also going to be the person who finds solutions. So if you find something wrong in a company, then you as a human need to guide the company as to what is the best practice. Or if you are a data scientist, don't just work with data. Work with data, tell the stories, but use those stories to advise the company. Okay, the data is showing something, you need to take this action. That is a very, very human thing. That is a human thing. So, so that's going to be in big demand, internal auditing. Oh, entrepreneurship, Bibi Aisha, is going to be so big. Because entrepreneurship, it's and freelancing, it goes with that, right? I mean, I know people who are earning like 50, 60,000 rands a month, just freelancing, doing graphic design, doing

0: essential services, no matter what. So I'm glad that you're bringing that up, Bilal. This is very, very important, right? So we're going to be going into an ad break shortly, but I received a question from one of our listeners. And this listener is saying that, you know, it's actually a student. Assalamu alaikum wa rahmatullahi wa barakatuh. Appa Bibi Aisha, I really needed the show right now. I'm caught between two different career paths. And the funny thing is that they are completely different. The one is that I have an interest in medicine, but not as a doctor, right? It was medical. Okay, I can't make out this word here. The one says I have a feeling in the medical, I have an interest in the medical field, and I have also an interest in finance and commerce. And the two don't go together, but I have this passion and I'm struggling to make a decision. Can you ask your guests to please help? So Bilal, we're going to be going into an ad break, right? Something for you to think about. Two completely different fields. And this young man is struggling and, you know, time is, he has applied to the relevant institutions already for both, but he's still trying to figure out, if I get accepted, which one am I going to take? So Bilal, homework for you when we return from the air break. My respected listeners, if you are in this situation right now, the students who are listening in right now, the parents who are listening in right now, your child is in matric right now and still undecided about a career path, please give us a call with your concerns, or sorry, a message on 072-786-1548. And Bilal's going to try his best to advise you. Short air break. Please don't go away.
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0: Assalamu alaikum wa rahmatullahi wa barakatuh. A'udhu billahi minash shaitani rajim. Bismillahir Rahmanir Rahim. Welcome back to Youth Talk with me, Bibi Aisha Lahe. And today we're talking about, are you in matric currently and still undecided about choosing a career path? It's always such a pleasure and honor to be in conversation with this phenomenal man. He is Bilal Kathrada. He's an author. He's a lecturer. He's also a father. He's somebody who's very passionate about AI, but he's going to be guiding us on career paths that you can choose. And it's not too late. It's never too late. Even if it means you need to take a gap year next year, make a decision, an informed decision, our respected youth, an informed decision. Take into consideration your strengths, your weaknesses, something that brings you closer to Allah subhanahu wa ta'ala, something that's not going to take you away from family a lot, because obviously family is very, very important. Something where you can be passionate about, something that makes you want to wake up in the morning and say, Ya Allah, this is the skill that you have given me. This is the guidance you have given me. I can do this through your guidance, Ya Allah. Those are the things that I would say. That's just my guidance. So Bilal, before the ad break, we had a young student who sent us a message. He says, biotechnology. That's the one you wanted to do, medical technology. So he's caught between the two fields. He has provisional acceptance, but he's like, they're so different and I'm passionate about both. How do I choose? Bilal?
5: So I'd say do both. I'd say we are living in a time when you can do both.

0: I mean, if you want to do, if you're thinking about biotech, or you're thinking about commerce and business, start a biotech business, because that's one of the big fields. And I'll give you an example, right? I'm a software engineer. I love tech, but I also love teaching. So what do I do? I'm running an institute where we teach tech. So that's the beautiful thing about the times we're living in, baby Aisha, is that you don't have to follow one path. You can straddle two worlds at the same time. There are so many people who got double sort of two passions, double passions, and they can bring both together. That's the beauty of it. So I would say to the youngster, start a biotech business. That's big business these days. I mean, a friend of mine started fintech business. That's in the finance world. These guys just sold out to one of the big banks for like $100 million. That's over a billion rands. So biotech, fintech, edtech. Edtech means education and technology. Then there's another one. It's called SpazaTech, where you're just creating tech for the small business sector. Things that they will use. Big, big, big, big business. So don't limit yourself to one thing. Combine your options, and if you're stuck with that, put it into the AI. Say my passion is A and my passion is B. Is there a way that I can combine these, and it'll give you some feedback around that? So we're not limited anymore to one thing and just one thing.
1: I love how you say that, you know, make get the best of both worlds. You know, do the biotech degree, and while you're doing that, look at these small, you know, commerce subjects or something, then later go into it. So you basically, inshallah, once this young man qualifies, you know, he's going to take his business and his profession to the next level. The other thing that, you know, I notice a lot of students say, in fact, I have a message for that as well, but I'm just going to say this out because lots of people say this. You know, I don't want to do something where I have to study all the time. And that is something that concerns me because, you know, we need to learn from the cradle to the grave. That is sunnah, alhamdulillah. We have to continue learning and continue, you know, improving in our skills because the world is changing, technology is changing, the job market is changing. And you don't want to become a person who yourself becomes redundant, where you just feel like, oh, I wake up in the morning, I go to work, I come back, I do this. Yourself, you need that enthusiasm. Bilal, what is your guidance on that? You know, I want to study something where I don't have to keep on studying all the time. That's not how it works. That's not how it should be.
0: I mean, what's wrong with learning all the time? I mean, if you are passionate about cars, right? And you're watching videos about cars, you're reading magazines, you're reading books about cars. Isn't that a pleasure? If you're passionate about tech and gadgets, and you're just keeping in touch with content creators and social media channels that just keep talking about tech, isn't that a pleasure? But see, it comes back to things you are passionate about. A lot of times we are learning, but we don't realize we are learning because there's so much pleasure in it. A young lady like my daughter-in-law is an extremely talented digital marketer, but she also loves cooking. She's like a chef. So constantly she's watching videos and reading books and, you know, Jamie Oliver and this and that. And she's learning and she's trying new things out in the kitchen, and we love it, right? So
1: Of course.
0: that's learning, but it doesn't look like drudgery. To her, she enjoys learning. So I think it comes back to doing something when you're passionate about it, then even learning about it doesn't feel like learning. It feels like just a pastime. It feels like a hobby. And that's coming from that passion within.
1: Definitely, definitely. So, you know, for people, for students that are still a bit undecided, right? What would be your, I'm going to say daddy advice, right? Because I know we spoke about this earlier where you spoke about, you know, have a purpose, know what's your purpose, right? How do you advise students and parents to make an informed decision when choosing a career path? Obviously, parents want the best for their children. Which parent doesn't? And sometimes, you know, daddy and son or mommy and son or daughter may not see eye to eye with a particular career path. What is your
0: Right, so
1: guidance for both parties?
0: for party number one, parents, right? And I'm saying this, I'm going to be harsh with you. If you don't like it, I don't care, but it needs to be said,
1: You are
0: right?
1: also a daddy, so you've been through it,
0: I
1: right? You
0: am.
1: are a daddy. You've been through it.
0: And I made this mistake. Don't try to live again through your children. Don't try to make them what you wanted to be but never became, right? So you have this father, for example, he thinks, oh, I could have been a specialist. Now I'll make my son into a specialist. Don't try that. That's, yes, that's your child. Yes, that person is like you in many ways, but he's a different human being or she's a different human being. Don't try to mold them in your image or in that image of what's that picture inside your head. So that's the first thing I'd say now to parents. To the young people, I'd say this, take some time to get to know yourself. Take that device, put it in the cupboard, take a little notebook and a pencil, take a walk. Take a walk or sit somewhere, go sit in a coffee shop, no gadget, no device, no distractions, nothing, and just get to know thyself. Know who you are. What are you passionate about? What? Look at the world around you. What problems would you like to solve? Like one young lady came to me, she says, but I like tech, but I also, you know, it just hurts me, all this pollution and damage to the environment that's taking place. How do I reconcile? So I said, see, what you said is powerful. You got two passions, tech and the environment. Now combine the two. Go into the AI and do research. And she found such amazing careers for her. She can start doing advocacy using social media, go to a landfill, make content there, show people this is what, you know, the garbage we are doing, we are throwing away. This is the effect of it. So when you know yourself, then you the world opens up to you, right? Now you go and start doing your research. And such a beautiful time to be living in. I keep saying AI. Go into the AI and said, and say, I'm passionate about A, B, and C. Tell me what career options are there for me. It will give you that. And then you say, how do I get to that point? It'll give you that too. So use that AI. And I'll finish off with one example. I was speaking at a school in Johannesburg, and I do this like every year. I do a tour, and I was speaking at the school, and this, I asked the kids, what are you passionate about? And this one young lady, and she's like, she put her hand up, and she says, you know, I'm passionate about something, but there's no career in that. What child? Tell me. She said, I love planting flowers in my yard. What?
1: Yes. Landscape, I was like, she's gardening, you know,
0: gardening.
1: Wow, the possibilities are endless. I mean, you know, I mean, I live in an area where people actually call people to come and say, do up my garden for me. And, you know, it's beautiful. The creative genius behind that, looking at a piece of land, barren land, and thinking, wow, lilies here, a pond this side, this tree here. That's so amazing, Bilal. That is just so amazing. What did you say to her?
0: I said to her, no way, go and find something else. You're wasting it. No, man, I didn't say that.
1: So you would never do that. You're motivating.
0: No, so look, I thought it, but then I put it into the AI and I said, this young lady loves growing cut flowers. What career option? And my God, what a shock. Did you know that one of South Africa's biggest exports is cut flowers? Did you know that the second busiest harbor in the world is Rotterdam? And the bulk of what they're moving from there is cut flowers, tulips especially.
1: Yes. Tulips, there's a multi-billion
0: dollar. Yeah, there's a multi-billion dollar industry in cut flowers.
1: Yes.
0: So I said to this young lady, why don't you do this? She said, I didn't even know. Her eyes, her jaw dropped, and her eyes were like flying saucers.
1: So, yes. You're supplying. I mean, I'm thinking right now, if she's listening to us today, I hope she is, you know, get in touch with an event coordination business and say that I will supply the flowers for the events that you are doing. And you know, there's the possibilities are endless. Like we say, we're living in a time right now, alhamdulillah, where there are so many opportunities that are open. It's just getting the right information and making the informed decision. So Bilal, a very dangerous question now, in the sense that there are children who are panicking. They're looking at the deadlines, you know, for entrance, you know, into particular tertiary institutions. They're still undecided about what they want to do. Maybe some of them need to apply for a bursary. Maybe some of them are already thinking, you know, I don't know what to do. I better choose something because everyone else is getting, you know, their provisional letters of acceptance. I don't know if some of them have got that already, but you are panicking. Making a choice like this in a state of panic is not wise at all. What are your thoughts on this right now? Because, I mean, there are parents who are panicking. Obviously, it's July 2026 already. There are students who are panicking.
0: Yeah, I mean, I would say why you said it well. A decision, a hasty decision is always the wrong decision to make, and I'll tell you why, right? In my university background lecturing, I found half of the students who enroll for a course in the first year drop out, and the biggest reason is I made the wrong choice. Half, 50%, Bibi Aisha, 50% drop out,
1: A
0: right?
1: big
0: Then
1: number.
0: there are those who complete, right? And here's another stat. Those who complete their degrees, this is South African statistics proven, right? Half of them don't do what they graduated to do. They go and do something else. They can something completely unrelated to their degrees. Why? I made the wrong choice. So take some time off, relax, take a deep breath. See what you are passionate about. And if you don't make it for enrollment next year, except with medicine, which is unnaturally regulated, everything else, the options are open for you, even in the next year or the following year. Now, with parents, and I know this, when parents hear this, they're probably feeling it hard to breathe now. Like, but if my child doesn't sign up, doesn't enroll, she's going to starve, he's going to starve, they're going to be left out in this world. Calm down, panic, come out of panic mode and just don't put pressure on the child. Help them figure out who they are, what they love, and nudge them in the right direction. And here's another
1: So
0: thing, the
1: Denise.
0: third thing, the third thing that I always say, most of us want to make career choices based on only two bits of information about that career. What is the career title and how much money they make? Right? So
1: Yes.
0: somebody will come and say, I want to be a civil engineer. Why? Because civil engineers earn a lot of money. But do you know what the work entails? No, I don't. I have absolutely no idea. So I said, well, do you do this? If you're interested in civil engineering, go and spend a day with a civil engineer. If you're interested in pharmacy, go and spend a day with a pharmacist. Agriculture, computer science, software engineer, go and spend a day with them. Learn about what you are going to be doing for the rest of your life, or at least for the next foreseeable future. When you do
1: Options
0: that, now
1: doing
0: you're making an, yeah, you're making an informed
1: this.
0: decision.
1: I have to make the job shadowing. And also when going on job shadowing, ask those questions. Don't just ask about the, oh, so how much do you earn? How much leave do you get? What are the perks? Ask what's the disadvantages of this? How are there many long hours? Like ask about the negatives as well. So like we say, we make an informed decision. Bilal, the other thing that also comes to mind is obviously making istikhara, asking Allah subhanahu wa ta'ala for guidance in everything that we do is so important. Obviously, when we make an informed decision, we want barakah in what we're doing. And you're asking Allah subhanahu wa ta'ala to bless you in your choice. And obviously you want to also choose a career where you can give back. Because that's what life is about. Allah subhanahu wa ta'ala has given us these beautiful skills and this knowledge that Allah subhanahu wa ta'ala has given us, which makes us so unique and special. But what Allah subhanahu wa ta'ala gives us, we also need to give back. And we give back by assisting vulnerable communities, by sharing your knowledge with somebody else that also can benefit. So I think those are also very, very important things that we need to take into consideration when we're choosing a career path. Bilal, honest opinion, right? When you think right now of a gap year, there's nothing wrong with it because, like you're saying, you're not hurrying and rushing to make a decision. Maybe in that gap year, you can do the job shadowing. What are your thoughts on that? Because I know previously, also in my engagement with certain parents, she's going to sit at home for that year and she's just going to waste my time and she's going to be with her friends and or her friends are going to be already 1 year down with their studying and she's sitting at home doing nothing. That's been, concerns for parents, which is also true. In that gap year, wear
0: So
1: your name.
0: I agree with the parents. If that's what they're going to do, sit around at home, play video games, just scroll your videos and get bored, then don't do the gap year. But if you're going to make that gap year into, let's put a word before gap, growth gap year, a gap year where you get to know yourself, travel, read, do short courses, like you said, job shadowing. When you spend your gap year doing these kinds of things, then it'll be the most powerful, the best decision you ever made in your life, especially with boys. And I say this to parents who, because I've got three boys and my eldest is 29, that gap year is valuable because boys like to explore. You know, I mean, as a wife, you probably know when you say to the husband, why don't you stop and get directions? No, they don't. They want to do it their way, right? That's from toddler days. We are like that. Don't put your finger in that wall socket. The boy wants to. The girl will listen. The boy wants to do the opposite. So let them spend that gap year exploring. Try something here. Try go and work here. Go and work there. Go and coordinate for them. Help them to find contacts. You know, and let them do. And at the end of the gap year, help them make a decision, right? So it must be a growth gap year, and then it'll be beneficial to them.
1: Okay, very important fact that I'm going to be bringing up now. Many employers will say to you that, yes, you know, we have sat in front of potential candidates who had multiple A's, passed really well in matric, did extremely well, passed cum laude in their, you know, respected profession. And when we sat in front of that person, the CV looked amazing. But this candidate lacked soft skills. This candidate just didn't have the personality that we were looking for. Everything looked pristine on paper, on the CV. But when we met the person, it was, there's no energy, there's no spark. Why would I want this person on my team? Why would I want to hire this person? What does this person bring to the table that will make this candidate stand out? So the importance of soft skills, Bilal, is something that the job market is emphasizing right now. Something also that children, I know during their life orientation, period at school are learning. In fact, this is something that you have to learn all the time. This is something that you should be groomed with from home. What are, like I said, irrespective of, you know, how impressive your degree pass was, right? What soft skills do you feel students should acquire to be successful in the real world?
0: That's a very broad question, but I'll tell you this. Soft skills are not as soft as we think they are, right? Because in many cases, this is where the conversation comes back to AI. AI is taking over many of the technical skills, right? Which leaves us to do the soft skills. Now, I'll give you an example, right? A teacher. Teachers are worried now, will AI replace us? I say to teachers, you've been replaced a long time ago. AI is not replacing you. Why? Because if as a teacher, you see yourself as a content deliverer, you just come in the class and you deliver some content and you leave, then YouTube can do better than you. The internet can do better than you. AI can do. But if you see yourself as a facilitator, the content is secondary. My primary role when I come in is the human side, is to guide, to motivate my learners, to find the one that's having difficulties, to help that child to become someone. I mean, we often talk about our teachers of past times, right? Which was our favorite ones. It's the ones who believed in us, the ones who gave us that extra time, who gave us that pep talk when we needed it. Those are the ones, why we remember those. Not the one who was a subject matter expert, but the one who was compassionate. So that soft skill in the teaching world has become almost the core focus of it. In the same way, I was talking to a group of entrepreneurs this week, and I said to them, see, remember one very important rule in business. If people buy from who they like. If they like you, they will buy from you. People don't buy from big blue corporates. So that's the second soft skill. So the first one is empathy and compassion. The second one, the one now that I said to the entrepreneurs, is likability as a human being. You must be able to, yes, you're a guru, you're a genius at what you do, but there's no reason to be arrogant in the workplace. Make sure that people like you. When people like you, they will recommend you. They will give you, they will speak on your behalf. So that's the same. And the third thing is teamwork, right? There's a lot of people who, for the life of them, cannot work in teams. And I'll tell you why. In school, helping your fellow student is bad, right? So we have been drummed with that idea all our lives, and no, this is, it's all individual work. But at work, if you're working alone in the professional arena, then you are seen as a loner, an outsider. There's no place for that. Now it's all about collaboration. It's all about working with people. So I would say those are top of the list when it comes to soft skills.
1: Definitely. Integrity, honesty, reliability, compassion, empathy, kindness, authenticity. That for me is a big one, Bilal. Authenticity. Somebody, you know, that will come with all these brilliant ideas in meetings. I can do this. We can do this. We can do this. Walk your talk. Walk your talk. And the thing is, like you said, I love how you said it's about collaboration, not competition. We can't have this view where this one's my competition. Your risk comes from Allah subhanahu wa ta'ala. What is meant for you is already written for you. It's not going to anybody else. If it's gone to somebody else, it means it was not for you. So having that idea that together we can grow, together we can learn from each other. Nobody knows everything, right, Bilal? We're learning all the time. So those are very, very important soft skills. The other soft skill that I have to add on, which is extremely important, public speaking, not just because I love it so much, but it's the truth. There are times where you are going to be a leader, you are going to be the one coordinating the team, you are the one that needs to stand up for to speak for what you believe in. So public speaking is also an extremely important soft skill. Bilal, before we round off the show, this is something else that comes to mind: admitting to your mistakes. Nobody's perfect. And having that soft skill to take accountability and to say, please teach me. I am teachable. That's also very important. What are your thoughts on that before we round off?
0: I think there's a pandemic. There's a serious global pandemic right now, which is exactly that, where people are so terrified to make mistakes that they never progress in life, or they just can't ask for help. You know, I mean, I just had a chat with a, I think it was last week, a brilliant, brilliant young engineer. And this guy was stuck with one issue at work. He was stuck. And so his manager came and complained to me and said, this guy is not making progress. I don't know what to do with him. So I spoke to the engineer. I said, tell me what is the issue? He said, I'm stuck with this. So I said, all right, why don't you do this and that and that? 1 hour later, he texted me, it's done. I said, well, why didn't you bloody come and ask me in the first place? Sorry to use that language on radio. But I was harsh with him. I said, why didn't you come and tell me in the first place? You know me. You know I'm your teacher and your mentor. You said, he said, yeah, no, you see, that's my problem. I don't ask. Well, now you know that rather than being frustrated, come and ask. And if you do make a mistake, never mind.
1: You're going to learn from it. So I have a message that I'm going to call out now, very informative as well. Then I'm going to ask you, Bilal, for your closing message, because we're going to round off in the next 2 minutes. This is from one of our respected listeners. Do free career assessment. I'm not going to name the college that was mentioned, but do free career assessment. Google each job, reduce to 5 choices. Go and see the work environment. Spend a few hours. My kids love their jobs. One is a speech therapist. The other is an orthotist. Prosthesis. I need to learn my words properly. Prosthesis, right. Jazakallah khairan for sending us that message. I really, really do appreciate it. Bilal, in 60 seconds, please share with us your closing message, and Jazakallah khairan for your time and wisdom as always. What is your closing message for this morning?
0: I think it's part of what I said and part of what you said. It's important that we do what we are passionate about. And it's also important that we correct our intention. As Muslim professionals and business people, with all the uncertainty in the world these days, the Islamophobia, the racism, the best advice our ulama give us always is correct your intention from making money to serving mankind. And people will love you for that. People don't love you for how much money you got. It's for how much you serve mankind. And my late dad used to always say, chase quality, money will come. Never chase money. Chase quality, money will come.
1: May Allah reward you in abundance for the outstanding work that you do in educating, empowering, motivating, and inspiring me and many people who have the pleasure of knowing you. May Allah bless you with the best always. I look forward to speaking to you again really soon. Bilal Katrara, Jazakallah khairan. Assalamu alaikum wa rahmatullahi wa barakatuh.
0: Wa alaikum salam.
1: My respected listeners, Jazakallah khairan for your messages. Jazakallah khairan for your du'as, for all the du'as that you send to us. May Allah subhanahu wa ta'ala bless you and your loved ones with even more and better. I think, you know, Bilal just summed this up perfectly, you know, like be of service to mankind. I'm going to say this to you, my beloved youth. May Allah bless you with barakah in your rizq. May Allah guide you. May Allah bless you with beneficial knowledge, wisdom, and understanding. And remember that each and every one of us is born unique and special with certain skills and talents that make you uniquely you. Five people may have the same skill that you have, but the way you deliver, nobody else can, because Allah subhanahu wa ta'ala has made you unique. May Allah bless you with all that your heart desires that will benefit your deen, dunya, and akhirah, inshallah, in the best of ways. We've come to the end of our show for today, inshallah. I look forward to speaking to you again next week. Please remember me and everybody here at Team Radio Islam International and the Ummah in your du'as, inshallah. Jazakallah khairan to Ziyad for being my outstanding sound engineer. Jazakallah khairan. From me, Bibi Aisha Lahey, have a beautiful day further. Assalamu alaikum wa rahmatullahi wa barakatuh.
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1: Assalamu alaikum wa rahmatullahi wa barakatuh. The date today, the 18th of Muharram 1448, corresponding to the 4th of July 2026. In your local news, the case against a 42-year-old man accused of raping a 14-year-old girl has been postponed to the 17th of July in the Ziyarist Magistrates Court. The accused, Jakir Jakir, is expected to continue with his bail application when he returns to court. He was arrested after the teenager was allegedly found in his bedroom during an immigration operation. Local leaders and community organizations have called for stronger action to protect children, while the Ramochere Muilwa local municipality says it will introduce a rapid response program to address similar cases. In other local news, the water crisis in Rotunda, south of Heidelberg in Gauteng, continues to fuel unrest in the community. The home of Lesedi local municipality mayor Mleki Nkosi was satellite during protests over ongoing water shortages. The demonstrations have spread across Rotunda and turned violent, with lives lost during clashes between residents and police. And on the African continent, at least 15 people have been killed in an attack by gunmen in Nigeria's Benue State, with several others injured. According to security and local reports, suspected armed herders raided Sai village in the early hours of Wednesday, targeting residents. Benue is part of Nigeria's Middle Belt, where occurring clashes over land and resources have fueled ongoing violence. And in your Umu News, a series of victories by left-wing Democratic candidates in U.S. primary elections have sparked concern among some pro-Israel commentators and media outlets. The latest was the primary win by Democratic Socialist Milat Kiros, who defeated longtime Representative Diana DeJet in Colorado. The result follows several other wins by progressive candidates who have criticized Israel's actions in Gaza and challenged its influence on U.S. politics. And finally, FIFA will keep the scheduled kickoff time for Sunday's World Cup, at least 16 match between Mexico and England, despite concerns over severe weather. The match at Exeter Stadium will kick off at 6 p.m. local time, while Brazil's clash against Norway in North New York is also expected to proceed as planned. FIFA has considered changing the schedule because of the weather after Mexico's previous match was delayed by rain. And in your finances, now the rand is trading at 16.22 to the dollar, 21.66 to the pound, and 18.56 to the euro. Gold is trading at $4,170.25 per fine ounce, and Brent crude oil is at $72.12 per barrel. In your Salah times, in Johannesburg, Zohar sets in at 12.17 p.m. and in Durban at 12.05 p.m. I'm Nina Bambeni with your Radio Islam News at this hour.
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5: 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As per the new constitution adopted by Radio Islam 2 years ago, members of the community need to reapply for membership. 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In terms of the constitution, a membership form must be completed and the membership fees must be paid yearly. Radio Islam International, the world is our community.
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4: Assalamu alaikum wa rahmatullahi wa barakatuh. This is A.B. Dowji and this is The Big Picture, broadcasting simultaneously on Radio Islam and Radio Al Ansar. Ahlan wa sahlan, and how's it, all you wonderful people out there? Bayo, Beno, Buzruko, both real and the zigzag ones. Well, all I can say is that I'm back after a very long Majja spell in some part of the world. And I must thank Mustafa Darsot for doing an excellent job in keeping the big picture alive and kicking. Yes, the brother is so well informed about what's happening in the world. And I listen to him online wherever I am in the world. Okay, so let me give you some personal news. Yesterday, I had my self-esteem severely damaged. Yes, folks, my ego was fatally dented. My self-pride took a complete dive. My self-confidence totally evaporated. So what's this dramatic introduction all about? I hear you say, Mota. Well, here's the story. Yesterday in Durban, I met one uncle who I know quite well. He said, "Hey, A.B. Dowji, how's it? How are you keeping?" I replied, "Alhamdulillah, I'm fine. I'm in Durban now. He looked around and mockingly said, "Yes, Brazo, you are right. It doesn't look like London." I said, no, Habibi. I mean, I've been in Joburg for the past 3 years. And 2 days ago, I moved back to Durban. I'm sure that you must have noticed that I wasn't around." And he answered, "No, brother, I didn't notice at all." Good heavens. Someone who I bumped into regularly almost every week when I was living in Durban didn't notice that I wasn't around for 3 years. I immediately felt small and insignificant and straight into an inferiority complex immediately. Well, I'm going to test that. And tomorrow I will walk down Sparks Road and see whether Halima Khala calls out, "A.B. Dowji, yeah." That will be the test of whether anyone noticed that I was gone for so long. Yes, I'm back in Durban. And the change from Joburg is easily noticeable, palpable. Nice word, that palpable. Firstly, food. I like good food. So many places in Durban, so many food places in Durban. And really lekker chow mein. Yesterday's dal and rice from a takeaway was a killer. And I got lekker biryani for tomorrow. Sorry, that's for today. For today, yes, yes. Joburg. Biryani with no masoor. Can you believe it? Like having veg achar without carrot. Secondly, in Durban, everything is 2 or 3 minutes away. In Joburg, from Sunning Hill, where I used to stay, to maybe Sandton or Rosebank to catch a chow. Yeah, halfway, I had to park off and catch a dos for a few minutes. Of course, I'm just exaggerating, Mota. But the major difference is what my friend Yunus said to me yesterday. Except, you ran away from just in time. It's freezing in Joburg. So that's the story, dear listeners. I'm back in Durban and all. Okay, so let's get into some serious business. There is an old expression in English. May you live in interesting times. May you live in interesting times. It is claimed that this is an old Chinese proverb. I checked it up and I found out that the Chinese never heard about it. But it is quoted regularly in English conversation, and it is actually said to be a Chinese curse. Interesting times doesn't mean nice, wonderful, beautiful times. Google says, while it sounds positive, interesting times historically refers to eras, times of crisis, war, and political upheaval. Therefore, it is interpreted as a veiled curse. Robert F. Kennedy significantly popularized the phrase in a speech in 1966 in Cape Town. So, there you are, folks. A piece of useless information. Who said the big picture was not an educational program, eh? So, the question is, are we living in interesting times? Given the crisis, the disruption, and political upheaval we've experienced over the past week or so? Of course, I'm referring to the March event or phenomenon. March event. Incidentally, I wonder about such titles. It's like an echo. March. Like someone is stammering. Bafana. Banyana. Amaboko. And the big one, Pala. Maybe there's some very deep philosophical meaning to this repetition, but let's leave it there, okay? When we look at June 30th and the weeks before that, every mamu, his auntie, and his cousin brother has an opinion about what this March phenomenon is all about. Lots of strong voices, lots of angry voices, lots of conspiracy theories. Now, don't get me wrong. Some of these theories are based on facts and some just on empty speculation, assumptions. All shades of opinions from across the cross-section of society, whites, blacks, browns, of all religious groups, and from the man cleaning the street to the professional woman in her office. Everyone has a viewpoint. Social media and radio talk shows have been on fire. Some say the Zuma crowd is behind it so that the old man can demonstrate his power and make a comeback. They point to the leader of March, shall I call it March Squared, Jacinta Ngobise Zuma, and say, aha, that's the connection. See, Well, all I can say is sorry. There's no connection. She's not related to Jacob Zuma. In 2024, she married Polani Zuma and took his surname. Before that, she was just Jacinta Ngobese. And her husband is not related to Yakubai. He of the, what was it? Fire pool, yeah, that's right. So that's clear, okay. No relation. And here's, aha, part two. There's the story that Jacinta Zuma was in 2023 selected by the United States government to participate in an official leadership program known as the Visitor Leadership Program, funded by the United States Department of State, that ran for 3 weeks, and its focus was on media responsibility, countering disinformation, understanding AI, and global politics. Some would say, so what? She learned leadership, leadership skills. What's wrong with that? But others say, well, the U.S. government is anti-South African, given the nonsense that Trump claimed about white genocide and the fact that our ambassador, Ibrahim Rasool, was booted out as ambassador. And therefore, it all points to one thing, that Jacinda, while she was in the United States, was quietly asked by the U.S. government to go back home and destabilize the country so that in the chaos, a new government could emerge that would be more in line with American thinking. Well, that's been the claim, that she's a U.S. agent. And someone who says this very loudly is the effervescent Carl Niehaus. He says that she should be tried for treason. Here's some of what he wrote in the Daily News yesterday. Let's see if I got it. So this is what he says. Her direct and undeniable ties to USA imperialism are laid bare by her participation in one of the United States government's flagship political indoctrination programs. It is a political grooming and indoctrination program explicitly designed to advance American national security priorities and foreign policy goals. It is entirely legitimate to ask whether Jacinta Ngobese Zuma has not already been recruited into the ranks of the Central Intelligence Agency, the CIA, or at the very least, whether her actions she is associated with and directed by the CIA. The hypocrisy is staggering and revealing. Here is a woman who mobilizes thousands with xenophobic and Afrophobic rhetoric, demanding that foreigners, overwhelmingly fellow Africans, leave South Africa, while she herself embraced an official USA government political grooming and indoctrination program. Ooh. Hey, yes, this O is cross-ex. So there you are. Many hold this view that Jacinta is being used to destabilize the country for the United States' own interests, make South Africa less anti-American. Then there is the other claim, make South Africa less anti-Israel. Taking Israel to the International Court of Justice was huge. So the story is that big shot multimillionaires or billionaires, Zionists, are financing the anti-immigrant program to weaken the government and replace it with an Israel-friendly party like the DA or a new government of national unity made up of maybe the DA, Action SA, Build One South Africa, and the Inkatha Freedom Party. There are allegations that the pro-Israel gambling tycoon Martin Moschel, has heavily funded these parties to the tune of 103 million rands just in 2021. And some facts that were presented is that the DA received 43 million from him, Action SA 37 million, Build One South Africa known as BOSA 15.5 million, and the IFP 7.5 million. So the claim is that many pro-Israel billionaires are behind this upheaval we've recently experienced for the interests of Israel. And here's a nightmare scenario. Gayton McKenzie as the future president of South Africa. Yes, and yer and ish is all I have to say about that. So let's take a look at this March movement. It says that undocumented immigrants or refugees are the problem. And they are taking away jobs, these immigrants, foreigners from South Africans, that they are involved in criminal activity, and they are straining social services and so on and so on. Therefore, they have to go. There are many claims that this group is targeting all foreigners, documented or undocumented. Well, here's a question. Can you target so-called illegal refugees by using illegal means? What right do you have to go into a shop and demand that you want to see papers and then threaten and intimidate people? Is that acceptable? According to the organizers of this movement, they say that what they are doing is conducting citizen arrests. That, dear listeners, in my unqualified legal view, is complete nonsense. Citizen's arrest is clearly defined. In short, an ordinary citizen can arrest someone if he sees very clearly, that's the thing I have to underline, very clearly, that a crime is being committed and the perpetrator is getting away with it. For example, a guy stabs someone in the street and is trying to run away and you grab him. And of course, the next stop is to take him to the police station where the law takes over. That's it. You must actually witness the crime and take action. March is doing nothing of the sort. They're randomly targeting all foreigners on the assumption that they are so-called illegals. If you take their definition, citizens' arrests, as valid, then they can set up roadblocks to check whether the driver of a vehicle is licensed or search the car for dacha and so on. Can you see how absurd this would become if you just carried on like the citizens? Let me change gears a bit. And so we had the leaders of this movement shout loudly, we want to expel undocumented foreigners. They must go out. Then creeping into this call, some voices there said, hey, we want to sort out the Indians, and addressed with some derogatory terms also. And then this morphed into some saying the Muslims are a problem. Hey, Mota, when I say morphed, I don't mean morphy, okay? It's spelled M-O-R-P-H-E-D, morphed. It means changed, right? The anti-foreigner call changed to focus on Muslims. First on Indians, and then more so on Muslims. What's the reason for this? Could it be the Muslims were employing most of these Malawians? Or maybe something more sinister, deeper, like the Muslims are very strong supporters of the Palestinians and therefore they have to be sorted out, to be silenced. Whatever it is, here's my view. It is a well-known fact that whenever there is some sort of social or economic turmoil, minority groups in general are the soft targets. The finger of blame is pointed at this minority group. Happens all over the place. And so when Indians and Muslims in particular were seen to be in a negative light, the prudent thing to do in this climate of hate that is slowly marinating is to keep your head down, in case by raising it, you risk of getting it chopped off. Got that? Don't draw attention to yourself. Cool things down if you can. A group of people actually met with the leaders, a group of Muslims, actually met with the leaders of the March movement, and reports indicate that it was a very cordial meeting, successful meeting. And all I can say to that is good work, good work. And then came the bombshell. The letter signed by 22 Muslim organizations. I read the letter, and may I say, my flabber was gusted. My hair stood on its ends, all three of them on my head. My first reaction was, what the hell? This was like throwing fuel onto the fire. The letter broadly condemned the March action. My view was that it was ill-considered and ill-timed. You, dear listeners, may have your own view about this. Yeah. We need to say something about this whole matter. Can't keep quiet. Wrong is wrong, and so we must speak the truth. Wonderful. And what did you achieve by taking this stance? Well, the reaction from the march leaders was swift and angry, basically saying, oh, really? Huh? Fine. When we finish with the migrants, we are coming for you. Okay? Which is what I said. In such a volatile, uncertain situation, keep your head down. Keep a low profile. Or to put it plainly, just shut up. And then on hindsight, some of the 22 who signed the letter realized they made a

about whether it was the right thing to do to sign on to it. So, interesting question. So who actually wrote it? One or two people? I'd like to know. Okay, let me leave it there and comment on something I've been harping upon for ages. Whatever, or shall I say, whenever there's some sort of crisis that impacts negatively on the Muslim community, we either do nothing, complacent, right? We do nothing, or hope that it goes away, or we cobble together some organizations and write a letter to condemn some unwarranted accusation against the Muslim community or Islam. I recall one incident, an anti-Muslim columnist writing in the Durban Post newspaper every week was obsessed with denigrating Islam. So I got together a few high-profile people in our community, including Professor Suleiman Dango, and went to see the editor. Well, he tried to defend the writer. Just then, the managing director of the newspaper company came in. We told him our grievance against the columnist. The managing director scolded the editor and said, "How can you have such a bigot writing a column?" Well, the happy ending is that the anti-Muslim columnist was fired. Then again, when the hopeless anti-terrorism bill was proposed, I was all fired up because Muslims were being targeted in this draft copy before it went to Parliament. I got about 50 organizations to sign up to a letter condemning the bill. Well, again, alhamdulillah, success. The bill in its badly drafted form was ditched. But that's not the way to do things. Not the way to do things. Only when there is a crisis, we wake up and get together some prominent people and organizations to meet the challenge. And after that, we go back to sleep. No well-organized lobby group, no leadership, nothing. There's some talk on social media that we should do this. Sorry, but nothing will come of this until the next crisis, and then another 22 organizations will come together again and make a mess of things. Long-term strategic thinking is not part of our plan. In fact, we have no plan at all. Sorry for the scolding, but I've been knocking at this door for too long that we should do something constructive. But let's get back to March. Let me tell you what really sickens me. The March movement took it upon itself, for whatever reason, to clear out undocumented foreigners. Well, most of these people have been, I'm talking about these so-called immigrants, have been here for years. They are here because the border control is porous, full of holes, or because of corruption, where officials at the border posts are ready for some bucket of KFC. So with March going all out against foreigners, suddenly, when all this thing erupted, the government is also now very concerned and is also getting onto the anti-immigration bandwagon. Police are going with these demonstrators, these activists of March, to check the papers of people in shops and so on. Wow. Huh? The government is leading from behind. What that does is that it empowers this March crowd that they are doing the right thing. Wow, the government is behind them also now, doing the same thing. Why did the government not act long ago on its own? Long before all this happened, years ago maybe. Tighten border control and check on those who are here to see if they are properly

0: documented. Why didn't it do it on its own long ago? That is my question. Why is it led by the March, March movement? Do you get my point? And my point is that this once again demonstrates how the government has failed us. Failed us. And I came across a piece written by Jay Naidu. You may remember him. That put the whole thing into perspective. You may have a problem with this former minister in the Mandela's government, but put that aside and listen to his words. I'm going to read the whole article. I found it to be very interesting. Jay Naidu. This is what he says. His article is entitled, "Where Are the Mamdanis of South Africa?" Of course, you know who is Mamdani. He is the mayor of New York City. Mamdani's. I don't want to go into it. You probably know everything about him. Standing up to any kind of human rights violations, standing up for the poor and all of that, right? Big story. So, "Where Are the Mamdanis of South Africa?" by Jay Naidu. And this is what he says. "A remarkable irony is unfolding before our eyes. A child who spent barely 2 years in South Africa has emerged as one of the most compelling political voices of his generation in the United States. Zoran Mamdani has often said that South Africa taught him what inequality looks like and that justice must be more than an idea. It must become material reality. He carried that lesson into New York. While much of politics has become captive to billionaire donors and corporate power, Mamdani has challenged oligarchic politics itself. He has organized tenants, workers, immigrants, and young people who had long given up on politics. He has spoken openly against economic inequality, refused to trim his principles for political convenience, defended the humanity of immigrants and taken public positions on Gaza despite immense political pressure. Whether one agrees with every one of his policies is secondary. What matters is that he has reminded millions that politics can once again become an act of public service rather than private enrichment. And perhaps that is why he has inspired so many. It raises a profound question for us in South Africa. If a child who spent barely 2 years in South Africa still carries the moral memory of our democratic triumph, what memory remains amongst those who govern this country today? Do they remember what we did? Do they remember the courage it took to defeat apartheid? Do they remember the workers who built the trade union movement, the students of 1976, the women who marched against past laws, the communities that made South Africa ungovernable, the prisoners, the exiles, the underground, the churches? Do they remember the covenant of 1994? The promise of a better life, the promise that government would serve the people, the promise that every South African will live with dignity? Because today, the covenant lies broken. Let me be absolutely clear. The crisis people feel is real. The ANC government has failed South Africa. It has failed to create jobs and entrepreneurial culture in our society. Maybe I mispronounced that. Culture in our country. It has failed to secure our borders with competence and humanity. It has failed to protect communities from violent crime. It has failed to prevent state capture and grand corruption. It has failed to build municipalities capable of delivering water, sanitation, electricity, and refuse removal. It has failed to maintain railways, ports, and roads. It has failed to provide quality education for millions of children. It has failed to build a professional public service based on competence rather than patronage. It has failed to prosecute corruption with consistency. It has failed to restore public confidence in democratic institutions. It has failed to inspire hope. These failures are not imagined. They are lived every day by millions of South Africans. The anger is justified. The demand for accountability is justified. But what is not justified is directing that anger towards those who did not create this crisis. History teaches us that when governments fail, there are always those who seek to redirect public anger away from those in power and towards the vulnerable. Today we see that politics emerging in many parts of the world. In the United States, aggressive immigration enforcement has become central to political theater. This is my analysis. For those of us who lived through apartheid and who have studied the history of fascism, there are disturbing echoes. The language that labels human beings illegal, the raids, the fear, the deliberate creation of an enemy within, it reminds me of the political logic that authoritarian movements have repeatedly used throughout history. South Africans, of all people, should recognize those warning signs. We live them. We know what it means to be hunted by the state. We know the humiliation of past laws. We know what it means to carry documents determining where you live, work, or even exist. We know the raids. We know the security branch. We know police knocking on doors before dawn. We know detention without trial. We know communities living in permanent fear. Have we forgotten? Are we now demanding new pass laws under another name? I refuse that. Not because South Africa should not secure its borders. Every sovereign nation has both the right and the responsibility to manage migration lawfully, fairly, and humanely. But there is a profound difference between enforcing the law and organizing society around fear. The undocumented migrant did not loot Eskom. The refugee did not destroy Transnet. The Zimbabwean domestic worker did not capture the state. The Somali shopkeeper did not steal billions through corruption. Those responsible largely occupied positions of power. That is why I hold the ANC directly responsible. Not because it alone explains every problem facing South Africa, but because it has governed this country for more than three decades. It inherited one of the greatest moral victories in modern history. It inherited the legacy of Nelson Mandela. It inherited the courage of Steve Biko. It inherited the wisdom of Albertina Sisulu. It inherited a constitution that inspired the world. Instead of deepening that inheritance, it allowed corruption to hollow out the state, public trust to collapse, institutions to weaken, and despair to spread. Into that vacuum have stepped movements built not on hope, but on fear. And that brings me back to my original question. Where are the Mamdanis of South Africa? Where are the young leaders prepared to reject oligarchy? Where are those prepared to speak truth to power, even when it is unpopular? Where are those who organize people instead of manipulating them? Where are those who understand that politics is not about acquiring power, but returning power to the people? South Africa does not need another Messiah. It needs a generation that remembers the promise of our liberation, rediscovers the moral courage that once inspired the world, and has the integrity to build a politics worthy of that inheritance. Oh. Yes, there you are, folks. Straight talk from Jay Naidoo. You can't argue with him. You can't. To sum it up, dear listeners, almost everything that's taking place in South Africa, all the negative stuff, shall I say, most of the negative stuff can be attributed to the failure of the government, including the actions of March. Some see the movement as bigotry, discrimination, Afrophobia. And you know what? When it comes to Islamophobia, it's in overdrive all over the world, and right here in South Africa too. All right? Yusuf Kassim was nominated as the Deputy Minister of Higher Education. Howls of outrage on social media, hate speech of a disgusting level. On Facebook, I read some horrible comments, mainly by white people, who still seem to have racism deep in their DNA. Here's an example. This is written by someone called David Drusilla. He says, Allah's apostle has been elected. Zikri Marquez says, Islam has no place in South Africa. Felicity J. Hume says, a truly evil religion. Richard van der Schaeff says, they are heading to a Muslim direction. Naledi Pandor, Minister of International Relations, and Kassim in Higher Education, this is just the beginning. And this guy, Willie van der Waal, says, while the rest of the world is banning and deporting Muslims, we in South Africa are appointing them as ministers. Really? If you accept this Islamic as your leader, that's what he says. If you accept this Islamic as your leader, or just think it's okay, you are doomed for eternal hell. Satan knows his end is very near, and he will do anything to get his followers in powerful positions. And Joan Veal writes this, this is bad. This is the start for them to infiltrate and take over. Next, they will push the Sharia law. Well, there you are, folks. Oh, wait, there's one more. Eh? This guy really takes the cake. Maybe the entire bakery. This Mutia says, has described him, Yusuf Kassim, as an ISIS operative. Woo. Well, what can I say? There are some really brainwashed people, or should I just say brain damaged people. That would be a more appropriate description. Yusuf's track record of student politics has been totally ignored. I came across on Facebook a post by Nkululeko Ele. He says, however, South Africans are fighting back aggressively against the discrimination. A vital trending wave of support in defending Kassim, reminding the timeline that he was born and bred in Uitenhage, in the Eastern Cape, and boasts a decorated history in student politics at Nelson Mandela University. Defenders are completely slamming the frotting mob. That's all these lunatics with the negative comments. Slamming the frotting mob, pointing out that South Africans of Indian heritage have played a pivotal, legendary role in our liberation struggle for decades, including anti-apartheid icons like Ahmed Kathrada, Frene Ginwala, Billy Nair, and Yusuf Dadu. As the unified message goes, a leader's personal faith is their own business, but the integrity in building the nation belongs to all of us. Do you think the mainstream focus should be strictly on Kassim's capability to deliver quality education to underprivileged students rather than identity politics? Or has social media culture become completely too toxic to ignore? Based on recent presidential executive announcement and trending. Okay, so that was his comment, that people are actually fighting back on social media against these bigots, these racists. Right, so let's see, where am I now? Yeah. Right, so anyway, that's it. The man has not even, that's Yusuf Kassim, taken a seat as deputy minister in parliament, and the rabid racist dogs are biting chunks off him. It's shameful, eh? And very irritating at the same time. Okay, more on the subject of Islamophobia. Coming to the cinema near you, the blockbuster movie Citizen Vigilante. Right? A movie to stir the passions. Yes, folks, a thoroughly crap movie. I think I'm allowed to use that word. Apologies to sensitive listeners. That speaks about, this movie speaks about migrants with a focus on Muslims. No, it's not about South Africa. It's about Europe. But first, some background. Europe is steadily moving to the right in politics. When I say right, it's like bigotry and racism. More and more voters are expressing their displeasure at people coming in, that's refugees, especially Muslims from North Africa and the Middle East. Islamophobia is openly expressed. Violence against Muslims is on the rise. Against this backdrop comes a movie, Citizen Vigilante. Well, it's known as a fictional movie, I should add. In the movie, a guy goes around killing migrants. It's the N that is the main focus. A young Muslim guy from a Syrian family rapes a European girl. The vigilante finds the guy and kills the rapist, right? And then he goes on to kill the whole family. Shocking. But even what's even more shocking is the fact that our famous South African-born celebrity trillionaire Elon Musk has promoted the movie on his X platform of 240 million subscribers to watch for free. I've heard that he described the last part where the entire Syrian family is killed as being a moderate response. Moderate response. Did you get that? Moderate response. And the reports indicate that Musk is already discussing a potential sequel. Okay, so it's a movie. So what's the big deal? Well, a movie about committing violence against immigrants, especially Muslims, in the climate of increasing hate in Europe, Islamophobia, can very well inspire some lunatic to do exactly the same thing, carry out vigilante actions. And so the movie has been banned in several countries, but it's due for worldwide release. Fasten your seatbelts, folks. Last night I came across a riveting interview on the Piers Morgan show. On one side was the producer of the movie, Uwe Boll, that's his name, Uwe Boll. And on the other side was Mehdi Hassan. Wow, the guy is brilliant, eh? Mehdi Hassan, a one-man weapon of mass destruction, sharper than Gillette Super Silver with platinum-hardened edges. What a fiery debate. For more than 30 minutes, I was completely transfixed to the hot discussion. Hot, Mota, hot. You can see it also if you want. Just Google Piers Morgan. Why is Elon Musk promoting this vigilante, director? Why is Elon Musk promoting this vigilante director versus Mehdi Hassan? You'll find it. Just Google. And if you are lazy to do it, just contact me on WhatsApp 082-352-352. 3526. With just one word only, please. Movie. Okay. You have to watch it because it's becoming a major talking point. Major talking point. Right, so we've been discussing some very heavy topics today. To finish, well, let me finish off by looking at some light at the end of the tunnel. Light at the end of the tunnel. Yes, you got Donald Trump on the watch. You know, the Americans and the Middle East and what's happening there and so on. Well, two Arabs boarded a flight out of London. One took a window seat and the other sat next to him in the middle seat. Just before takeoff, an American sat down in the aisle seat. After takeoff, the American kicked his shoes off and was settling in for the flight when the Arab in the window seat said, "Excuse me, I need to get up and get a Coke. I need to get up and get a Coke." And the American said, "Well, don't get up. I'm in the aisle seat. I'll get it for you." As soon as he left, one of the Arabs picked up the American's right shoe and spat in it. When the American returned with the Coke, the other Arab said, "That looks good. I'd really like one too." And the American went to fetch it. And while he was gone, the other Arab picked up his left shoe and spat in it. Once the American returned with the drink, they all sat back and enjoyed the flight. As the plane was landing, the American slipped his feet into his shoes and knew immediately what happened. And he said, "Why does it have to be this way?" The American said very loudly, "How long must this carry on?" He turned to look at the two Arabs. "All this distrust between our nation, our great nations, all this hatred, all this animosity, all this spitting in shoes and peeing in cokes. This must stop." Well, that's all. That's all for today. This is A.B. Dawji bidding you all assalamu alaikum wa rahmatullahi wa barakatuh, and I'll soon be plunging into my lamb biryani. Okay.
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Community Technology Center, Marhum parents, grandparents, husband and his parents, and all Marhums and the Ummah, and anonymous sponsor, Mutala family, sponsored by Mutala's Wholesale Builder Supply, Marhum Faisal Karani, Ismail and Khatija Karani, Abdul Hay and Julaika Amaji, and all Marhumin, sponsored by the Karani family of Roshni and Amaji family, Haji Isup, Fatima, Ahmed Rashid, Abdul Samad, 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And various anonymous sponsors, may Allah accept these contributions, grant barakah, and raise the status of all Marhumin.

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2: Assalamu alaikum wa rahmatullahi wa barakatuh. It's Saturday, the 4th of July, 2026, corresponding to the 18th of Muharram, 1448. In local news, government says it will not compensate foreign nationals who left property behind after this week's anti-illegal immigration protests, saying existing legal avenues remain available to recover or dispose of their assets. Minister in the presidency, Kumbutson Chaveni, says foreign nationals who are legally in South Africa can sell or otherwise dispose of their movable and immovable property through the normal legal process. Her comments follow claims by some Nigerian nationals that they abandoned belongings and left the country over fears of xenophobic violence. In other local news, the South African Revenue Service has introduced a mandatory online traveller declaration system for all passengers entering or leaving the country. The new South African Traveller Management System forms part of SARS's efforts to modernise customs processes, strengthen border controls, improve the detection of high-risk travellers and undeclared goods, and make the movement of legitimate travellers more efficient. Radio Islam spoke to Cassius Sintumole, head of customs air modality at SARS. He elaborated on the reasons behind implementing the new system and what it aims to achieve.
3: As you will know that we are continuously being assessed in terms of Financial Action Task Force, Recommendation 32, which actually deals with illicit financial flows. So SARS is actually also a critical player from a whole of government approach. And obviously part of the requirement in terms of Recommendation 32, it requires us to also strengthen our monitoring systems in terms of how do we then detect any illicit financial flows activities within the cross-border environment.
2: On the African continent, the United Nations is warning of a deepening humanitarian crisis in the Sudanese city of Al Obeid as escalating violence leaves civilians trapped and critical supplies running dangerously low. The United Nations says at least 45 civilians have been killed, more than 100,000 people displaced, and repeated drone strikes have intensified the crisis in Al Obeid. The city, the capital of North Kordofan, has become a major battleground in the conflict between the Sudanese armed forces and the rapid support forces. Plan International's humanitarian representative, Arjmand Hussein, says residents are facing severe shortages of food, clean water and shelter as the humanitarian situation continues to deteriorate.
4: We are also, you know, concerned about the protection of children and girls and women in the city, as we have seen from other siege-like situations in other parts of Sudan, that children and women bear the brunt of these catastrophic situations. As per our assessment, there are still 55,000 children in Al Obeid who are in the need of basic protection.
2: In Palestine news, the Israeli regime's military says a widely circulated image showing the abuse of a Palestinian detainee from Gaza is authentic after the photograph sparked widespread condemnation on social media. The image appears to show a blindfolded Palestinian prisoner restrained on a bed with a metal bar strapped to his back. Israeli rights group Breaking the Silence says the photograph reflects a broader pattern of abuse in Israeli detention facilities, while Palestinian groups have called for an international investigation into the treatment of detainees. In world news, U.S. President Donald Trump has returned to Washington as Independence Day celebrations continue across the United States after delivering a major address marking the country's 250th anniversary at Mount Rushmore National Memorial. During the speech, Trump celebrated America's history and founding ideals before ending with a sharp attack on communism, declaring that the United States would never become a communist nation.
5: There is now a resurgence of the communist menace in our land. It is the greatest threat to our country, including World War I, World War II, Pearl Harbor, or even 9/11.
2: In finance news, the rand is trading at 16.22 to the dollar, 21.66 to the pound, 18.56 to the euro, and 4.32 to the Saudi rial. Gold is trading at $4,170.25 a fine ounce, and Brent crude oil at $72.10 a barrel. Our Salah times in Johannesburg, Asr Shafi is at 3.09 p.m. and Asr Hanafi is at 3.52 p.m. And in Durban, Asr Shafi is at 2.50 p.m. and Asr Hanafi is at 3.32 p.m. I am Juwairi Eksteen with your Radio Islam News. The time is 5 minutes past one.
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7: This Dua Radan is brought to you by Africa Muslims Agency. 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
5: بسم الله الرحمن الرحيم الحمد لله رب العالمين والصلاة والسلام على سيدنا محمد وعلى آله وصحبه أجمعين. Assalamu alaikum wa rahmatullahi wa barakatuh, and welcome to this edition of Living the Legacy. Today we're diving into a topic that touches the heart of every community and family: education. Today's discussion explores how teaching has evolved through the years and what those changes mean for learners and educators alike. Over the decades, education has shifted. It's reflected shifts in society, in technology, and the needs of students, from chalkboards and paper-based lessons to smart classrooms, digital platforms. The methods have transformed dramatically. Yet beyond technology, the essence of teaching remains the same. The relationship between educator and learner, the ability to spark curiosity, and the drive to empower young minds. To help us explore this journey, we're joined by Tabassum Suji, a qualified teacher with a Bachelor of Primary Education from Wits University. With 27 years of dedicated service, she is currently head of department at Roshni Islamic School in Gauteng. Her wealth of experience offers a unique perspective on how teaching has shifted. And this includes from, you know, the classroom dynamics we all hear about, to student engagement, curriculum development, and the role of technology in modern learning. In today's conversation, we'll reflect with Tabassum on the challenges and triumphs of teaching across different eras, how educators have adapted to changing expectations, and what the future may hold for the profession. We'll also consider what today's teachers can learn from the past and how they can balance traditional methods with innovative strategies to meet the needs of their students. Tabassum Suji, assalamu alaikum and jazakumullah khair for joining us. We are looking forward to your insights, inshallah. Assalamu alaikum, welcome.
6: Wa alaikum assalam wa rahmatullahi wa barakatuh. Jazakallah for having me on your show, Appa. I hope that I can give some insight into the questions that you have.
5: Alhamdulillah, no doubt. I know you will, inshallah. And maybe if we can start by you just taking us back to the beginning of your journey. I'm sure you get asked this question so often. We'd love to know, there's many women who are looking out for careers and maybe career changes. How and why did you decide to become a teacher? And what has kept you passionate in this profession of teaching for 27 years?
6: Honestly, I think teaching chose me before I even realized it. My journey into teaching began with a simple love for working with children, and I had a desire to make a meaningful difference. And I think we grew up in an environment, and I always believed that education is one of the most powerful tools you can give to a child. So I love working with these children. I love their honesty, their energy, the creativity, and, you know, in wanting to make a meaningful difference, even in a small way. So 27 years later, what keeps me going? I think it's still the same. You know, that moment when you have a child who finally gets it, or when your shy learner, you know, starts building confidence, your quiet learner finds his voice, and even, you know, the insecure learner, where he's starting to feel safe. So it's about the impact that you have on these ones. And to be honest, there's no monotony year in, year out. Every year we see a different set of learners with different challenges. And the goal is for you to adapt and overcome these challenges to achieve success. So I think it's that constant sense of purpose that, you know, continues to inspire me even after 27 years. Alhamdulillah.
5: Alhamdulillah. Wow, mashallah. Yeah. Malima, when you reflect on your early years in teaching, how would you describe the classroom environment 27, 25 years ago compared to what you are seeing in your classrooms today in 2026?
6: So the change in the classroom environment has been significant. In my early years, you know, classrooms were generally more structured and teacher-led. There was a strong emphasis on discipline and routine. Today, classes are far more interactive and learner-centered. You know, children are encouraged to ask questions, to think critically, to express themselves. And yes, it's wonderful, but that also means that, you know, as a teacher, you need energy, you need patience, you need negotiation skills. And while both environments have their strengths, today's classroom requires much more adaptability from teachers. This is why I believe that no matter how many years you may have under your belt, you can never be an outstanding teacher if you're not willing to adapt, you're not willing to change, to learn. I always tell my teachers, you know, if you're not willing to adapt, you basically become a dinosaur.
5: It's the willingness to adapt. I found that really interesting. You know, you mentioned having the negotiating skills as well, how important that is with today's children.
6: Yeah. The classrooms, you know, the learners are different now compared to back then. You know, we had that saying, children should be heard, seen and not heard. Well, we've evolved from there.
5: Let's talk more about that if we can then. Tell us more about how is it that you found, observed learners change over the years in terms of attitudes, behavior, even the expectation towards education. Tell us more about that, please.
6: So learners today are incredibly confident and they're much more aware of the world around them. They're so much more expressive and curious, and they're confident in voicing their opinions. So they'll ask questions that we would never have dared to. However, there's also been a noticeable shift in their patience and their resilience. You know, many learners, they expect quicker results and they can become easily discouraged. You know, it's an era of instant gratification. That's the expectation. So the exposure to the world through the media has shaped this expectation. And they often seek, more engaging and interactive learning experiences. They want quick results, quick answers, you know, almost like Google. Building resilience and helping them understand that putting in the effort will, you know, yield the desired results in time. So this has become a big part of teaching, you know, to make them sort of slow down and have patience.
5: It's interesting, as you mentioned, because so many parents talk about that challenge when it comes to that instant gratification. What social media, Google, as you mentioned, high-speed internet has done is people, children become just so accustomed to having the instant answers. So all subjects, but especially if we're looking at things like mathematics, for example, that could be something quite challenging for students who are instantly expecting it all to come together in one go. Yeah.
1: Also in maintaining focus, you know, we have scrollers, this generation, they scroll through TikTok. And if you find something doesn't catch your interest, you scroll past. Unfortunately, life doesn't work like that. You know, you can't just scroll through the next thing.
5: Absolutely. You know, in the introduction, we mentioned briefly technology, and I'd love to chat more with you on that topic. And I want to understand, how has the introduction or the rise of technology influenced teaching methods and also the way that learners engage with their studies?
1: So technology, alhamdulillah, has been a game changer. It's transformed education in remarkable ways, and it has made learning more accessible, more interactive, and more engaging. And teachers have the choice now of a variety of tools to cater for learners with different learning styles. Your lessons can be more interactive, it can be visual, it can be engaging, which is fantastic. But it's a bit of a double-edged sword as well, you know, where the results are ultimately a shorter attention span and over-reliance on instant information. So the key now for the educator is to find a balance in using the technology as a tool to enhance rather than replace, you know, meaningful learning. And the trick is, the teacher should be able to use technology wisely, where they can make it work for them and not against them.
5: Indeed. Listeners, we are speaking to Ms. Tabassum Suji from the Roshan Islamic School. We are seeking to understand more about how teaching has changed through the years. And understanding that timeline is so important for us, whether we are educators ourselves or parents or even the learners themselves. The better we understand, the more we understand, the more awareness there is, there can be greater understanding of each other and the roles we play in the education system and society as a whole. Tabassum, from your experience, if you can take us through this, is help us to understand how values and the upbringing from the home environment, how have they changed over the years? And take us through how this then reflects in the classroom setup.
1: You know, over time, there's been a shift in the family dynamics. Society has changed, and the amount of time that parents are able to spend with their children. You know, there's no longer even the concept of extended families where there was always somebody available. Life has become so busy. There's many parents that are juggling so much. And in some cases, this has definitely impacted the discipline, the respect, you know, the independence. The changes in society definitely reflect in the classroom, where teachers now are increasingly required to not only guide the academics, but also we play a major role in the social and emotional development of the child.
5: So that's an interesting segue here. Let's, if we can, chat a bit about that, because you find that many parents in the recent last few years have been saying that the schools need to play a role in teaching adab and etiquette, in akhlaq, kindness, basic discipline. And I'm interested to know, what's your perspective on this? And where do you believe these foundational values are best nurtured? Is it at home or is it at school?
1: I believe these values should begin at home. You know, parents are the child's first and most influential teachers. However, schools play a crucial role in reinforcing and modeling these values. It should be a partnership, I think. You know, we definitely can't do this alone. When both, you know, home and school will work together, children receive consistent messages, and this then strengthens their development And the result is a well-rounded child. So I would say it's a partnership between the two.
5: I love that term, the partnership. That's beautiful. Thank you so much for that. Yes. While we're still talking about the education system, teaching, I want to extend this to the school itself, not just the classroom. And if you could outline for us, what do you believe is the role of parents in supporting the school and contributing to their children's education and development?
1: Parental support makes all the difference. That is absolutely essential. It's not about being perfect, you know, going over the top. It's just about being present, you know, checking the child's homework, communicating with the teacher, showing children that education matters. This goes a long way. You know, when parents and teachers work together, it's the child who benefits. When they don't, just let's say, we feel the difference. You know, when children see that their parents value education, they're more likely to take their own learning seriously. And also, when parents show respect and loyalty to the teacher, to the school, there's sort of a sense of that all stakeholders are now playing for the same team. And this just becomes a recipe for a win. You know, it's a winning recipe, this.
5: Yeah, absolutely. Thank you for that. We understand that you're the head of a department. And as the head of a department, how do you support your teachers in that balance of managing academic responsibilities and also the social and emotional needs of their learners?
1: So supporting teachers is something that I take very seriously. To me, support means creating the environment where the teachers can feel heard, they should feel valued and equipped, where they know that they're not alone. I encourage collaboration because I truly believe that no teacher should feel like they have to carry the weight of the classroom by themselves. So the dynamic at my school is quite unique, alhamdulillah. My team has grown into more than just colleagues. We've become like a group of friends. And you know, as the saying goes, teamwork makes dream work. So they have a space where we vent, we share, we support one another. And it's through that openness that I'm able to guide where I'm needed and encourage ongoing professional development, but in a very natural way. It's in terms of my management style, I don't believe in leading from top. So I prefer to lead alongside my team. I see myself as a part of a journey. I'm not in charge of it, I'm part of it. And I guide where necessary, but I also listen.

0: academics only, and this can be heavy for a teacher. So we have to ensure that teachers have the emotional support, they have your understanding, and you provide them with practical resources that they need to feel supported, so that they are able to support the learners in their class in turn.
1: Beautiful, mashallah, mashallah. May Allah continue to make it easy for you and your teams, and reward you all, because you know, you've mentioned this just in a few minutes so eloquently, but only you will know how many hours, months, years of sacrifice and strategy and planning and care goes into this. And I hope some way we can convey that to the parents as well, inshallah.
0: Okay.
1: Tabassum, my next question is to a different audience. At the time that we are going to air this podcast will be the July winter school holidays. And I would like if you could give some advice to young people who are perhaps considering teaching as a career. What advice would you have for them, considering from everything you've told us, we get an understanding that teaching is something that's a career that's evolving, and its landscape is never stagnant. It's always fluid. It's always moving. So what advice would you have for young people who are listening, who are considering teaching as a career?
0: So I think that the first thing that they need to consider is that teaching is not just a job. It's a calling. Definitely nobody's in it for the money, you know. It takes patience, resilience, and a genuine love for people, especially children. Because if you're someone with a big heart, a sense of purpose, a lot of grit, you know, this profession will give you more back than you could ever imagine. And yes, it is challenging. Some days tests you. But it's also deeply rewarding and impactful. So you're not just teaching lessons, you know, you need to have at the back of your mind, you're shaping lives, you're building children, you're building their confidence, you're helping young people discover who they are. Schools today are in real need of fresh energy, you know, young, passionate individuals who are creative, dynamic, and most importantly, adaptable. So if you're someone who brings ideas, enthusiasm, and the willingness to grow, then teaching needs you. And the young ones should come in with an open mind. They should be ready to learn. Mm-hmm. So learning doesn't just end at university. And embrace this journey. It's not always easy, but alhamdulillah, it's meaningful. It's powerful. And I think it might just be the most fulfilling journey you'll ever take in your life.
1: Wow, mashallah, that is so motivating. Jazakallah for sharing so openly on that, mashallah. And Tabassum, before we leave you, you know, we often hear about there being a shortage of male teachers, and especially in our Muslim or Islamic schools. Take us through why you think it is important to have more men in the teaching profession, and what impact this representation can have on learners and the school environment.
0: So I think having more male teachers tends to provide like a balance, you know, where there's diversity within the school environment. And also the positive male role models are incredibly important, especially for learners who may not have that influence in their lives outside of school. So male teachers often bring a different perspective, different strengths, which help create a more well-rounded and inclusive experience for learners. You know, males also tend to approach situations a little differently from females, perhaps a bit like less emotional, more practical, and which this can be great to complement within a teaching team. That balance is so valuable both in the classroom and in amongst the staff. And if I'm being honest, having a few more men around does come with its perks. As ladies, who's going to help us to carry the mounds of work that we take home, you know, out of the car, magically fix the copier, you know, the coffee machine in a crisis. And of course, you know, we say at our school, we always need a braai master or two. But on a serious note,

0: I think a male presence enriches the school environment, and it offers learners a broader range of role models to learn from and to look up to.
1: And it's so interesting to hear, and makes, I think it really makes a lot of sense and helps us understand the need for male teachers in our communities and societies.
0: I just hope the male teachers on my staff haven't heard that I've admitted how much we need them.
1: Right. Yes, of course, of course. And Thomas, before we leave you, are there any last words you'd like to share, advice, or just some remarks or summary, anything that you think comes to mind in terms of education, the teaching field, and how it's evolved? Anything you'd like to leave our listeners with on the program today?
0: I think we've covered a lot of it, but just like to give the perspective that yes, there's been a shift. Yes, the dynamic is different. But also, yes, you know, the satisfaction, the job satisfaction hasn't changed. That, you know, the feeling of accomplishment and, you know, the importance of shaping children's lives, that hasn't changed. So to anyone out there who has, you know, negative thoughts about following the profession, take it from me, you know, where I say that it is absolutely fulfilling. Alhamdulillah.
1: MashaAllah, MashaAllah, how beautiful to hear. And thank you so much for your time today with us, for answering these important questions, helping us to get a very clear, much clearer sense of the profession itself, and also the timeline of how it's all evolved. It's been such an honor and a pleasure to speak to you. We don't often get to hear from the superheroes themselves. So jazakumullah khair to you and your team for everything you do for our children, and ensuring that they receive the education they need to thrive and to be upstanding citizens and members of society in future, inshallah. Jazakumullah khair to you for that.
0: Jazakallah again for having me, Hafidh Ariana.
1: It's been a pleasure. Jazakumullah khair, and assalamu alaikum wa rahmatullahi wa barakatuh.
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1: A warm welcome back to our second segment of the hour. Before the break, we were speaking to Muallima Tabassum Suji from the Roshni Islamic School in Gauteng. And Muallima has been in the teaching profession for 27 years. She's also the head of department and HOD. And she took us through how teaching has evolved over the last 27 years. When she began teaching almost 30 years ago, what was it like? What was the learning environment like? What was it like for learners and educators, the classroom setup, you know, the resources used, and how that has steadily changed, where we're now at a time where much of the tools and resources we use are digitized and online. And also with that comes the many different challenges and also the positives. We find that learners are much more open, more aware, more ready to ask, curious. And yet at the same time, social media and high-speed internet can cause us or contribute towards us having less of a focus and being less patient and seeking out that instant gratification. So she gave us a very beautiful all-round understanding, and it's our hope that as we understand this evolving timeline of education, the education system in South Africa, we gain a deeper sense of understanding, awareness, appreciation for all three parties, the three main parties in the education system, and that is the learner, the educator, the parents, and that together we can work with each other and support each other and ensure that that learning system and education system is fulfilling for all and fruitful for all. She also gave some wonderful advice for those who are considering the teaching profession. Very motivating indeed. Now, in keeping with education and learning, our next segment of the hour takes us to the origins and the spread of Arabic numerals. Now, we use numbers every single day. Mathematics is an essential part of our world, even in places we do not expect it. The modern numeral system, the Hindu-Arabic system, has been commonly used since around the 14th or 16th centuries, but its origins are traced back to Indian mathematics as early as the 3rd century. The development of this numeral system was a gradual process that took many centuries, all leading up to the numbers we are using today. Although the common name for Hindu-Arabic numerals is Arabic numerals, their true origins were in India, and Middle Eastern scholars developed them and introduced them to the West. In fact, Middle Eastern scholars credited Indian mathematicians in their works, such as Al-Khwarizmi's On the Calculation with Hindu Numerals. The previous numeral systems, the Roman numerals, had been around for about 1,000 years before Middle Eastern scholars popularized the Hindu-Arabic system. This system was inefficient for complex calculations, making the transition to Hindu-Arabic numerals a crucial and inevitable point in the development of mathematics. Roman numerals did not include a zero digit, making complicated calculations difficult. Hindu-Arabic numerals had a system of digits from 0 to 9, making it simple. This system also made decimal notation possible, enabling more precise calculations. During the Islamic Golden Age, Middle Eastern mathematicians such as Al-Khwarizmi, Al-Kindi and Al-Uqlidisi published works with the Indian numeral system. Middle Eastern scholars not only adopted the Indian numerals, but also expanded them to include fractions, using them to develop a new method of completing calculations. They credited the Indian origins of the numbers as well. Al-Khwarizmi is often credited as the first to adopt and systemize the Indian numerals. Using the Hindu-Arabic numerals, they then developed a system of calculation that utilized a dust board. In Arabic, it's called taht, and tabula in Latin, and a stylus, providing an easy way to complete mathematical problems. The dust allowed easy erasure of digits, making it simple and easy. And later, Al-Uqlidisi created a way to solve equations without erasing. Their works and the works of other Middle Eastern mathematicians influenced European mathematicians to also begin exploring this new system. Europeans learned of this system in the 10th century, but widespread adoption did not occur until the 14th to the 16th centuries. Leonardo of Pisa, an Italian mathematician, helped spread it to Europe even further. The spread of the Hindu-Arabic numeral system was an understandably slow process. Many people were already using the Roman numeral system as it had been around for so long. However, mathematicians recognized the advantages that the Hindu-Arabic system had, and some merchants began incorporating the new system into their work. Over time, the Hindu-Arabic numerals became standardized, and the use of Roman numerals ceased in mathematical equations. Now, Roman numerals are mainly used for aesthetic purposes, such as on clocks and in books. The Hindu-Arabic numeral system represents one of the most important developments in the history of mathematics. Originating in India and later adopted, refined, and transmitted by Middle Eastern scholars, this system changed how calculations were performed and understood. Today, the Hindu-Arabic numeral system is the most commonly used system, and it demonstrates how shared knowledge across cultures has shaped the modern world. How interesting, mashallah. Our next segment takes us to something that we can all seek an understanding and have a deeper appreciation of. And this is the topic of mental health awareness. There's something brief to share with you on today's program. We talk about emotional numbness. Many times we hear this term, read it on social media when we're scrolling, or we hear others say, "I'm feeling emotionally numb." What does that mean? Actually, why is it sometimes we don't feel anything at all? And what does that mean? So emotional numbness is the experience of feeling disconnected from your emotions, as if everything is muted or distant. You may notice that things that usually bring joy, sadness, or excitement no longer affect you the same way. Instead of feeling overwhelmed, it can feel like there's just nothing. This does not mean something is wrong with you. In many cases, emotional numbness is a protective response. When the mind has been dealing with too much stress, pain, or emotional overload, it may start to shut things down to cope. It's like a way of saying, "This is too much right now," and creating distance from intense feelings. While numbness can provide temporary relief, it can also feel confusing or unsettling over time. You might feel disconnected from others, lose interest in things you once cared about, or struggle to understand what you're feeling. This can sometimes lead to a sense of emptiness or being stuck. Gently reconnecting with yourself is often more helpful than forcing emotions to come back. Small steps, like noticing your environment, or engaging in simple activities, or checking in with your body, can help you slowly feel again. If the numbness persists, reaching out to someone you trust, or seeking support from a counselor, therapist, or mental health practitioner can make a difference. Emotional numbness is not the absence of feeling. It's often a sign that your mind has been trying to protect you from a long time. With patience and care, these feelings can gradually return when you feel safe enough to experience them. And so that is more on the topic of emotional numbness. And again, it's so important. We hear these very many different topics on social media about mental health awareness. And very often, when it comes to emotional literacy, our understanding of these terms are either from what someone, you know, secondary person has experienced, or what we assume it to mean based on the word. But it is important for us to have a better understanding of what these terms actually mean, and what is it that we're able to do to support ourselves better in preventing this, you know, just sitting with this overflow of information or knowledge, but not knowing how to work through it, or not knowing how to explore this further. And having that information, you know, in itself is great, but understanding how we take that information and how we're able then to use that information is what is so important. May Allah subhanahu wa ta'ala grant us that understanding, and may Allah subhanahu wa ta'ala grant us all al-afiyah. Ameen, ameen. And with that, we come to the close of this week's edition of the program. And inshallah, we continue with our theme on education and teaching in our next episode as well. I'd like to thank you, our guests, for joining us, our honorable guests on the program today, Mu'allima Tabassum Suji, our producer, Sister Mumtaz, our engineer, Brother Ziad. Jazakumullah khair for being with us on this program today. We look forward to being with you in the next edition of Living the Legacy. Until then, Assalamu alaikum wa rahmatullahi wa barakatuh.
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1: Assalamu alaikum wa rahmatullahi wa barakatuh. It's Saturday, the 4th of July, 2026, corresponding to the 18th of Muharram, 1448. In local news, the city of Johannesburg has received a vote of confidence from ratings agency Moody's, which says the metro's financial position is showing signs of improvement. Moody's rating has affirmed the city's credit rating and revised its outlook to positive, citing improving financial stability and governance. The decision concludes a review that had raised concerns about Johannesburg's finances and administration, with the agency indicating the metro could qualify for a ratings upgrade over the next 12 to 18 months if the improvements continue. In other local news, Chinese vehicle manufacturer Chery has officially entered South Africa's manufacturing sector after taking over the former Nissan South Africa production plant in Rosslyn, Tshwane. Government says the investment is expected to boost local manufacturing and create jobs, while labor unions have stressed that its long-term success will depend on meaningful localization and the protection of workers' rights. Speaking at the launch, South African Deputy President Paul Mashatile said industrialization will deliver lasting economic benefits for local communities.
2: This transition of the Rosslyn plant represents continuity rather than closure, ensuring that an important industrial asset remains productive and continues contributing to the economy of our province. Chery's decision to invest in our province here in Gauteng reflects its confidence in our country's manufacturing capabilities, established supply chain, skilled workforce, and strategic positioning within our continent.
1: On the African continent, the future of the African Union's peacekeeping mission in Somalia has been thrown into doubt after the United States signaled it will oppose United Nations funding for the operation. According to reports, Washington has informed the African Union that it will block the use of UN funds to support the African Union support and stabilization mission in Somalia. The mission is already facing a significant funding shortfall, raising concerns of its ability to continue supporting security and stability efforts in the country.
3: The African Union force comprises of troops from Uganda, Kenya, Ethiopia, and others, and has been in Somalia to prop up the beleaguered federal government since 2009. Donald Trump has grown increasingly hostile to Somalia, blaming the government for Somali migrants in the U.S. post a travel ban on the country.
1: In Palestine news, the historic site of Solomon's Pools, south of Bethlehem in the occupied West Bank, has become the latest flashpoint as illegal Israeli settlers increase their presence around the centuries-old landmark. Located beneath the illegal Efrat settlement, the heritage site has been the scene of repeated Israeli military incursions, with Palestinians returning after each raid to maintain a presence. Dating back thousands of years and home to the Murad Castle, the site is claimed by Israel as Jewish heritage, while Palestinians reject that narrative, saying its history reflects successive civilizations. Head of the village council, Jamil Rabaiya, says Palestinians will continue to protect and preserve the site despite the growing pressure from settlers and Israeli occupation forces.
4: Illegal settlers keep coming in large numbers under the Israeli military protection, with officials like Bezalel Smotrich visiting the site. They are trying to impose a new reality. As public committees, it is our duty to protect this place.
1: In world news, large crowds have gathered in the Iranian capital, Tehran, for the funeral ceremonies of Iranian leader Ali Khamenei, who was killed along with members of his family at the start of the recent U.S.-Israel war on Iran. Authorities expect between 15 and 20 million people to take part in funeral events across Iran and Iraq over the coming days, with delegations from more than 100 countries in attendance. Khamenei's body is lying in state in Tehran ahead of his burial next week in his hometown of Mashhad. As mourners gather in large numbers, many chanting slogans of revenge against the United States and the Israeli regime. In finance news, the rand is trading at 16.22 to the dollar, 21.66 to the pound, 18.56 to the euro, and 4.32 to the Saudi rial. Gold is trading at $4,170.25 a fine ounce, and Brent crude oil at $72.10 a barrel. Our Salah times in Johannesburg, Asr Shafi is at 3:09 p.m. and Asr Hanafi is at 3:52 p.m. And in Durban, Asr Shafi is at 2:50 p.m. and Asr Hanafi is at 3:32 p.m. I am Juwairia Eksteen with your Radio Islam News. The time is 5 minutes past two.
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Peace be upon you, the mercy of Allah and His blessings. We thank Almighty Allah subhanahu wa ta'ala for another opportunity for this particular program, Ya Qari Al-Quran Radio Islam International from Durban, the province of KwaZulu-Natal, and from South Africa. The very first Qari is going to be reciting from Surah Muzzammil, the Enfolded One, and the ayah, Surah 73, ayah 11, is patiently endure what they say. Patiently endure what they say. Ignore them politely and leave to me those who deny the truth and live in luxury. Bear with them for a little while. Now, this explanation is from the book The Synopsis of Selected Verses, Juz 1 to 30, published by Darul Ihsan Humanitarian Center, and that's from Seacow Lake in Durban. And the explanation is that this indicates that people who live a life of ease, plenty, and luxury can only be the ones who deny the hereafter. Plentiful comforts and wealth also do fall to the lot of the believers, but do not intoxicate them. Therefore, even when they live a life of comfort, their hearts are never at any time empty of the thought of the hereafter. Only the deniers of the hereafter will live a life of luxury that is neglectful of the hereafter. The reference is Ma'riful Quran. Well, we start off by listening to the recitation from Surah Muzzammil.

0: MashaAllah, that was the Qira'ah by Qari Ahmed Patel from Surah Muzzammil, and that was at Masjid al-Taqwa in Lynn South. Jazakallah khairan to Quran lovers for making these recordings available. As we continue with the program this afternoon, the next reciter will be reciting from Surah Anbiya, and that's also at Masjid al-Taqwa, Lynn South. That is Qari Abu Bakr Amir.
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0: MashaAllah, Almighty Allah subhanahu wa ta'ala has blessed many with beautiful recitations, and indeed it is a lesson for each and every one of us to reflect upon the teachings from the glorious Qur'an al-Kareem. That was from Surah Anbiya, and that was by Qari Abu Bakr Amir. It's time for a break, and after the break we continue with the program Ya Qari al-Qur'an. And coming up next is going to be the Qari Yusuf Ismail, and he recites from Surah Furqan.
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If you have just joined us, Assalamu alaikum wa rahmatullahi wa barakatuh. Welcome to the program, Ya Qari Al Quran Radio Islam International. And the next Qari we're going to be listening to is Qari Yusuf Ismail, who recites from Surah Furqan. And this Qira'a program was at Masjid Al Taqwa. Jazakallah khairan to the Quran Lovers organization and the group for making these recordings available. And Masjid Al Taqwa, in Inland South.

MashaAllah, another beautiful recitation that were from Surah Furqan. Alhamdulillah, 114 surahs in the glorious Quran Kareem. And indeed, some of the surahs that we must ensure that we do understand the translation, the tafsir of it is, for example, Surah Al-Fatiha, which is recited in Salah. It's very, very important, as well as other parts of the Quran Kareem as well. Well, as we continue with the program, the next Qari is going to be Qari Hussein Ghazi, and he recites from Surah Al-Ma'idah. And this program as well at Masjid Al-Taqwa in Lens South. And let's listen to Qari Hussein Ghazi.

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Well, as we come to the end of the program, we'll be listening to recitations by Qari Yusuf Nurbai Rahmatullah Alayh, and hope I'm correct that he had passed away on the 11th of July in 2016. May Almighty Allah subhanahu wa ta'ala grant him Jannatul Firdaus. So inshallah, we intend to air and play many of his recordings, especially in this month of July and also thereafter as well. And I'm sure he's been a great inspiration and motivation to many who have memorized the Qur'an-i Kareem. So we will be ending with the recitations by Qari Yusuf Nurbai Rahmatullah Alayh.

0: Qira'a and the discourse by Qari Yusuf Nurbay Rahmatullah Alayh. That brings us to the end for this afternoon's program, Ya Qari Al-Quran, Radio Islam International. And if you do have any further recordings of the esteemed Qari Rahmatullah Alayh, please do forward that to us on 083-784-7667. And inshallah, we intend to play those recordings, you know, on Saturdays during the program, Ya Qari Al-Quran. Until next time, we say, wa sallallahu ala nabi al-ummi fi amanillah as-salama. Assalamu alaikum wa rahmatullahi wa barakatuh.
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1: Assalamu alaikum wa rahmatullahi wa barakatuh. It's Saturday, the 4th of July 2026, corresponding to the 18th of Muharram 1448. In local news, the Independent Police Investigative Directorate says one suspect has been arrested in connection with the alleged theft of precious stones worth nearly 15 million rand from a Johannesburg home, with two more arrests expected soon. IPED spokesperson Lizzie Suping says the suspects are among six people implicated in the 2023 incident at a home in Kilani. They include members of the Ekurhuleni Metro Police Department, Gauteng Traffic Police, the Johannesburg Metro Police Department, and a businessman accused of posing as a police officer. IPED alleges the group raided the property without a warrant and now faces corruption-related charges. In other local news, urgent talks are underway to resolve the escalating water crisis in Rotunda outside Heidelberg after days of unrest left two people dead and residents demanding a lasting solution. Water supplies to Rotunda in the Lesedi local municipality in Gauteng were reduced after the municipality failed to settle its multi-million rand debt to Rand Water. Negotiations involving the municipality, Rand Water and government are now underway as irate residents continue to protest over prolonged water shortages and what they say is the poor handling of the crisis.
2: As the community of Lesedi here in Rotunda, most of our residents, they do pay their bills. And some, they can't even afford because they are SASSA beneficiaries. The problem is the municipality will include the water bill with the electricity. And then when they do cut the electricity, it's when these frustrations starts to happen. Our state from 2014, we never enjoyed the sufficient of water. And that frustration has led to what has happened here.
1: In UMA News, authorities in India's most populous state are demolishing several mosques as part of a wider campaign against allegedly unauthorized religious structures, a move that has drawn criticism from opposition parties and Muslim leaders. Officials in Uttar Pradesh say five mosques are being demolished because they were built without the required permits following a security review of areas near the Pakistan border. Critics accuse the government of Prime Minister Narendra Modi of disproportionately targeting Muslim places of worship for political purposes, noting that unauthorized religious structures of different faiths are common across India. Residents affected by the demolition say the destruction of their places of worship is eroding not only their heritage, but their very sense of identity and existence.
3: They're bulldozing at all levels. It's not just the buildings which are being bulldozed. It's happening at all levels, be it making of law or the conduct of law enforcement agencies. The community is being bulldozed at all levels.
1: In Palestine news, a Palestinian family says illegal Israeli settlers have seized a home they were building for their newly engaged son in the occupied West Bank, raising fresh concerns over settler expansion in the territory. The unfinished house is located in the Palestinian village of Jalud, where video verified by Reuters showed settlers occupying the property. The homeowner says appeals to Israeli occupation soldiers and police brought no intervention and fears the home has been permanently lost. He warns that if the illegal settlers are allowed to keep the property, other Palestinian homes in the area could face the same fate. In world news, Russia's oil industry is coming under increasing pressure as Ukraine's long-range drone campaign disrupts the country's refining capacity, forcing Moscow to import petrol from India. The attacks have damaged a significant number of Russian oil refineries, with Russian President Vladimir Putin acknowledging that the strikes are affecting domestic supplies. Sanctions have also slowed repairs, prompting Russia to curb fuel exports while seeking imports to meet local demand. Ukrainian President Volodymyr Zelensky says Kyiv deliberately shifted its strategy to target Russia's oil refining network, describing it as one of Moscow's key wartime vulnerabilities.
3: Russians themselves, standing in lines for gasoline in different regions of Russia, can actually see that this three-day war of theirs has already been going on for a fifth year, in such a way that even an oil state, a gas station, as Russia used to be called, now has a gasoline shortage. This is a direct consequence of the war.
1: In finance news, the rand is trading at 16.22 to the dollar, 21.66 to the pound, 18.56 to the euro, and 4.32 to the Saudi rial. Gold is trading at $4,170.25 a fine ounce, and Brent crude oil at $72.10 a barrel. Our Salah times in Johannesburg, Asr Shafi is at 3.09 p.m., Asr Hanafi is at 3.52 p.m., and Maghrib sets in at 5.31 p.m. And in Durban, Asr Hanafi is at 3.32 p.m. and Maghrib sets in at 11 minutes past 5 p.m. I am Juwairia Eckstein with your Radio Islam News. The time is 5 minutes past 3.
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1: ngikhona
2: I think we just lost our guest. I think isivakashi sethu silahlekile. What we can do right now, we would love to take a quick break. And our technician engineer will ensure that our guest, he is live with us again. Let's take a quick break. And at the moment, let's listen to this beautiful Nasheed brother, Hamza, where he says, Nabe uzwile ngomprophet. He's asking, have you heard about Allah's Nabi sallallahu alayhi wa sallam? But obvious in Zulu. Let's take a quick break and we will be right back. Stay tuned.

0: What a lovely, discussion. What a lovely discussion I am having between myself and Brother Mopumulo. If you're just tuning in now, you're not lost. It is the correct channel you are looking for. Radio Islam International. The world is our community. In Zulu, we say, Umhlaba, umphakathi wethu. So this is what we're discussing in this whole month. Challenges we're facing, Muslims, as we're living in AKC location, the challenges that we're facing. Just last week, yesterday for Juma, I am going to perform my Juma Salah at Hudson Masjid, Masjid Sayyidina Ali. Youngsters, youth, I'm wearing my kurta, youth starting to call me, this one, I think, let's attack him and take his phone. This one is from outside. This one is out of the country. Either from Malawi. I can hear because I'm from Swaziland. I can speak, I speak Swati. So I can hear his issue because I studied in Newcastle. So now I can hear what he's trying to say. So I looked at them. I'm like, yay. But yeah, what a beauty. What a beauty. As I said, what a lovely discussion I'm having between myself and Brother Mapumulo. Brother Mapumulo, setema kuti manje uyasizwa kahle. 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
1: Allah Karim, Allah Karim. 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
0: 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We spend a lot of money as Muslim. Probably in a year we spend more than R1 billion uma madresa system. What are we achieving? What are we producing? How many Muslims have we produced? 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
0: 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can move away from all the bad things in Zagala around the communities, or stick it to the roots that Allah subhanahu wa ta'ala. Understand? That's the only way in Aisha Minabandi. Let us try by all means. Let's try by all means. We would see them a good example. But more importantly, with regards to that, even if this thing is a mina, number one is discipline. We want to do with discipline. Understand? When you feel ill, when you show good to your kids, explain and everything. The second is respect. Respect yourself as a person. That is number two, that is respect. You respect awena, or respect umzali wakho, or respect abangani bakho, or respect othisha bakho, or respect nalabantu abangakuthandi. The third one is appreciation. Appreciate each and every little thing oyitholayo empilweni. Ngoba khona umuntu ongayitholi le nto le.
1: Allah barem. So I could not put my pumolo advises. I have no Safina Quebec.
0: But then I should another coming from Vomelegi, Jordan Shiluguchi, Sasas in Genovi camp in Indian Zam, Zamanto Mazan, as Bali, Stella Joe Casoniano, Ulco, and Abadma Congo's Casan in the Lamas Casanayo. 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
1: Oh no. Oh, okay okay okay. 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
0: around this time. Then so this Pume, May 11, if I'm not mistaken. So we Monday, yeah, elandelayo.
1: Noma ngabe ukuphi ke mlaleli, sinokuthi maphumulo, nemzwile ke mlaleli from the bottom of our hearts. 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
0: Wa alaykum salam wa rahmatullahi wa barakatuh.
1: Yes, that was our guest. Isivakashi sethu. Wow, what a beauty. What a beauty, man. What a beauty. Challenges that we face in location. And one of it that he said, we shouldn't worry what people are saying to us. The first thing that we need to do, he says, in Zulu, kumele sinuke amakhwapha wethu. You know what's the meaning of that? He says we need to smell our own, underarm, or, you know, amakhwapha, you know, kwapa it's your underarm. He says we need to respect ourselves first. That's where now people in location, they will look at us as an example, as a leader. Brother Maphumulo, he says, you know, usually all of us, they call us, you're following the religion of certain nation, you're following the religion of people of Ethiopia, or you're following, this is the words that we get usually. You're following religion of this, you're following religion of this, this is not your religion. But he says, his people, they don't call him dead, his people tell him that you are a true Muslim. How? Because of how he lived his people. It's because of how he respect himself. So it was what a lovely discussion I had between myself and Brother Maphumulo. Wallah, it really touched my heart. Yeah. That's been the end of the Zulu program. Me and you listeners, inshallah, we will meet again. We'll meet again on Tuesday night. There's another team which is coming. Sheikh Hussein Mubarak and his other team, they will be live with me again. What a topic, eh? Challenges that we face, we as Muslims who live in Ekasi. You don't just say no. So and so, I don't see him for Fajr. It's been 2 days now. What's the matter? Why? He's a Muslim, but he's not coming for Fajr. No, brother. The challenges that we face, going for Fajr, they will step me to death. They think I'm someone from outside. They wanna take my money. The moment I unlock the gate and I'm going for Fajr, people will literally strangle me to death because they see me as a foreigner. These are the challenges we're facing, okay? And this is the discussion that we're having. I say thank you. Shukran lakum. We thank you all. Siyabonga. Ria leboha. Jazakumullahu khairan. To each and everyone who chose to stay tuned, who chose to listen at this beautiful program. As I said, me and you will meet again on Tuesday from 9 to 10 p.m. The other team is waiting. Sheikh Hussein Mubarak and his other two colleagues. We will be live discussing the same thing. Allahumma hdina fi man hadayt wa afini fi man afayt wa tawallani fi man tawallayt wa barikli fi ma a'tayt wa kini sharra ma qadayt. I advise you, listeners, read this beautiful dua every morning. You are an imam of a masjid, read this dua every Fajr prayer. Second raka after ruku on your qawma position. Read this dua. Allahumma ghfir lana wa lil mu'minina wal mu'minat wal muslimina wal wa alif bayna qulubihim wa aslih dhat bainihim. Inshallah. Allah will change the whole situation, inshallah.
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3: Assalamu alaikum wa rahmatullahi wa barakatuh. It's Saturday, the 4th of July 2026, corresponding to the 18th of Muharram 1448. In local news, pressure is mounting on former Democratic Alliance leader Tony Leon after more senior political figures came forward with fresh allegations about lobbying by Resolve Communications. Tourism Minister Patricia de Lille says Leon lobbied the city of Cape Town on behalf of Uber while she was mayor, with former Cape Town Mayoral Committee member for Transport Brett Herron supporting her account. Their claims add to similar allegations by former Agriculture Minister John Steenhuisen, former Environment Minister Dion George and Action SA National Chairperson Michael Beaumont, who alleged that Resolve Communications sought to secure meetings with government on behalf of private sector clients, including Starlink. In other local news, the National Education, Health and Allied Workers Union has thrown its weight behind the South African Communist Party ahead of November's local government elections, marking a significant shift in alliance politics. The decision was adopted at the union's 13th National Congress, where delegates resolved to back the SACP as it prepares to contest the 2026 local government elections independently. NAHAWU President Nayameka Makanda says the union believes the SACP remains the political vanguard of the working class.
4: This Congress has taken a decision to rally behind the South African Communist Party. As you all know that we are an affiliate of COSATU. So we will go and engage COSATU on the decision that we have taken as an organization. So when the working class is under siege, it has to come in and be on the side of the workers and the working class in general.
3: On the African continent, Zimbabwe is seeking billions of dollars to modernize its energy sector after repeated climate shocks exposed the country's heavy reliance on hydropower. The country generates around 1,800 megawatts of electricity against a peak daily demand of about 2,200 megawatts, leaving a shortfall that must be met through regional power imports. Water and energy experts say recurring droughts, coupled with decades of underinvestment, have exposed the need to diversify Zimbabwe's electricity supply and strengthen its generation capacity.
5: We inherited good infrastructure. We relied on it for a long time. We did not invest in maintaining it and increasing the output or the capacity of the system. And ultimately, we paid the price.
3: In Palestine news, doctors and health professionals in Gaza are appealing for urgent international pressure to end Israel's blockade, warning that the territory's healthcare system is on the brink of total collapse after more than 1,000 days of war. Speaking during a virtual briefing hosted by Doctors Against Genocide, medical experts said severe restrictions on the entry of medicines, medical equipment, and even basic disinfectants are leaving hospitals unable to provide essential care. Gaza's health ministry says more than 1,700 healthcare workers have been killed, 38 hospitals have been wholly or partially destroyed, and nearly 200 ambulances have been damaged since the war began. Doctors also warn that the lack of cancer drugs, diagnostic equipment, and MRI scanners is forcing patients to undergo more radical procedures, while many life-threatening conditions can no longer be properly diagnosed or treated. In world news, wildfires are sweeping across southwestern Europe, forcing evacuations and emergency measures as scorching temperatures continue to fuel fast-moving blazes. In Portugal, nearly 1,000 firefighters are battling a wildfire near Viseu that has already scorched an estimated 10,000 hectares and injured at least 9 people, 2 of them seriously. The Portuguese government has activated the European Union's civil protection mechanism to request additional firefighting aircraft. Meanwhile, tens of thousands of people in the Catalonia region of northeastern Spain have been told to stay indoors after a wildfire broke out near the Costa Brava.
6: Catalan police say a man has been arrested on suspicion of accidentally starting the fire while he was using an angle grinder by the roadside. In southwestern France, nearly 3,000 people were evacuated after a fire which started at a campsite in the Pyrénées Orientales spread to the neighboring town of Canet-en-Roussillon.
3: In finance news, the rand is trading at 16.22 to the dollar, 21.66 to the pound, 18.56 to the euro, and 4.32 to the Saudi rial. Gold is trading at $4,170.25 a fine ounce, and Brent crude oil at $72.10 a barrel. Our Salah times in Johannesburg, Maghrib sets in at 5.31 p.m. and Isha is at 6.50 p.m. And in Durban, Maghrib sets in at 11 minutes past 5 p.m. and Isha is at 6.33 p.m. I am Juwaria Eckstein with your Radio Islam News. The time is 6 minutes past 4.
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الخشوع is an amal of the qalb, right? You could make your face very humble and your eyes, but still, it's in here. No matter what you do outside, as a matter of fact, when the khushu' hit the heart, all the other stuff automatically will humble itself. You don't have to start faking, you know. Just have the heart humbled with khushu' in the salat, automatically the eyes will concentrate on the place of sujood, the brain is focusing, everything will follow because of the main hadith of Rasulullah sallallahu alaihi wasallam. If there's a piece of flesh in the body, if it's good, everything will follow, and if it's corrupt, everything will follow. Ala wa innahu al-qalb, it is the heart. But before we start with that, khushu' is not only in the salat. Khushu' is in every single ibadah in our life. But the main one that we always hear about is in the salat. But khushu' it's in and outside the salat. Even when we are alone from others. How do we achieve khushu' in every single moment in our life? By continuously remembering that Allah is watching me. That is the khushu' in Islam, not only in salat, which is the same one we will use when we are discussing the salat. But in general, having khushu' in Islam, in your ibadat, in your siyam, in your hajj, in your umrah, in your hifz of the Quran, in your dua, Allah is watching me. Number one. And being aware of Allah's greatness and recognizing your own deficiencies. Remembering that Allah is constantly watching you. Remembering or knowing, trying to know the greatness of Allah Azza wa Jal. And remembering, I'm from a nutfa. I am nothing. You know, those combined will make a person khashi' in his deen. Khushu', it means in general, it refers to the heart that stands with complete humility, lowliness, and full concentration towards Allah Azza wa Jal. Khushu' resides within the heart and is manifested through the limbs and the organs. So first it goes into the heart and then it amplifies and is shown in the rest of the body. طيب. And I just don't want to talk theoretical and all that stuff. Everybody loves the topic of how to achieve khushu' in salat. And of course, we're not going to be able to do it in 30 minutes. I have a 15-hour series on YouTube that tells it in details, inshallah ta'ala. We were bored alone in COVID. So I sat down in the back, me and Brother Basir, and we did that series. Subhanallah, wallahi. All my life, I wanted to do that series. And always, always occupied and busy and busy and busy. There's no way. Where are we going to get 15 hours from? And then COVID came. I sat down in the back. May Allah reward them, Samir and Basir. And we made a studio. And Bismillah and Subhanallah. We took our time and we recorded the whole series. It's called Finding Pleasure in Salat. And it's on YouTube. So all that 15 hours, I'm going to try to make it in 15 minutes. Inshallah. طيب. Khushu' in the salat. First question. Is the khushu' in the salat, because we always hear about it, is the khushu' in the salat achievable? Yes or no? Yes. For sure? What's the dalil? What's the evidence? What's the evidence that khushu' is achievable? قَدْ

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Who are they, Ya Allah? He told us few characteristics. The first one, can Allah tell me that successful are the believers of something they cannot achieve? That means it's achievable. Many of us think that khushu' is only for sahaba, for tabi'een, for tabi'at tabi'een. No, habibi. 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Whomsoever struggle to have anything in Islam, he will get it. Allah promised, last ayah in Surah Al-Ankabut. So khushu' first have to establish that khushu' is achievable. 100% is achievable. But it needs work. It needs work. طيب. This ayah in Surah Al-Mu'minun describes the qualities of successful believers, not just believers. قَدْ أَفْلَحَ الْمُؤْمِنُونَ. Now, it started by mentioning the people in Salat and ended by mentioning the people in Salat. And there, and at the end of the description, what did Allah say? أُولَٰئِكَ الَّذِينَ يَرِثُونَ إِشْ الْفِرْدَوْسِ. Wow. That means, if I have khushu' in my Salat, I can be from the people of the Firdaus. This is the decreed by Allah Azza wa Jal. So this is a very important matter. Even if it takes me all my life, I'm going to try from tonight, from my sunnah of Isha, I'm going to start from now, planning and trying and struggling and striving in order to achieve the khushu'. Because Allah said it will lead you to the Firdaus. It will lead you to the Firdaus. One time Rasulullah sallallahu alayhi wa sallam was in a battle and he assigned a muhajir and an ansari as guards when the rest of the sahaba are sleeping. So the muhajir and the ansari, they saw it's a quiet night. So one of them told the other, said, you know what, it's quiet. You go to sleep, rest, and I will pray a few rak'ahs. So one of them slept and the other, Allahu Akbar, start praying tahajjud in the middle of the night. While he's praying, one of the mushrikeen came and saw him, got the arrow, boom, he got him on his shoulder. Took the arrow in the shoulder, from the shoulder, and continued praying. Hit him with another arrow. Took the arrow from the shoulder and continued praying. Hit him with a third arrow. Now, he's getting weaker. He took the arrow out, and as he's going down to sujood, he woke up his brother. Finished the salat, the brother told him, what is this? Why didn't you wake me up from the first arrow? Why you did not wake me up from the first arrow? What did he say? I was reciting a surah and I was so into it that I hated to stop. Where are we, Akhwan? Where are we? A fly will distract all our salat. Not an arrow, a fly. Imam al-Bukhari praying sunnah of duhr, not duhr, sunnah of duhr. After he finished the salat, Amunir, after he finished the salat, he told his servant, I felt something in my back. Can you check while I'm praying? He lifted up his shirt. He found 17 bee bites. I felt something in my back. I felt something in my back. 17 bites from bee bites, yani. For us, ER, the whole package. Subhanallah. Yani, why? Are these aliens? They are human beings. But they followed and they struggled and tried with every salat.
with every salat to achieve the khushu' in the salat. Rasulullah sallallahu alayhi wa sallam, oh, this is just an introduction. He said the first thing that will be lifted from this dunya is the khushu'. And look what he said, soon you will enter a masjid and you will find not one khashi'ah. Ring a bell. The first thing that will be lifted from this dunya is khushu'. You will go into a place of prayer and you will not find one khashi'ah. Everyone is thinking about something. Tayyib. How to try to achieve khushu' in the salat? Wallahi, it's something that, by the way, don't ever think that I got there and I'm teaching you how. I am still trying, and I will continue trying till the day Allah takes my soul to achieve the khushu' in the salat. And trust me, when you get that feeling, there's nothing in this dunya that matches that feeling. You know, it reminds me when one of the tabi'een was making ruku' of sunnat al-maghrib. Ruku' of sunnat al-maghrib. It took so long in his ruku' that the bird landed on his back thinking it's a statue. And the other sahabi, the wall of the masjid fell. And he continued, and then when he finished, why nobody told me that the masjid is falling apart? Somebody tell me so I can leave. They are somewhere else. From the minute they say Allahu Akbar, they depart. Subhanaka Rabbi. Tayyib. This does not start from the salat. It starts before the salat, and during the salat, and after the salat. Before the salat, I have to prepare myself. Ali, the grandson, Zain al-Abidin, the grandson of Ali radiallahu an, when he's making wudu, his face used to become so red. Why your face is becoming so red? Do you know who am I about to meet? Do you know who am I about to meet? He's trembling. I'm about to meet Allah Azza wa Jal. So we prepare ourselves before the salat. I am about to meet my Creator, the one who gave me everything I have, the most merciful, the all beautiful. I'm standing in front of Him. Imagine I'm preparing myself, for such an amazing meeting with Allah Azza wa Jal. I'm telling myself before I say Allahu Akbar, I'm about to go to a meeting. We get so excited if we meet a mayor, a governor. I'm meeting the King of Kings here in this dunya. The higher the status of the person, the tougher it is to meet with him. With the King of Kings, all you have to do is Allahu Akbar and the meeting starts. So first, prepare yourself. Wallahi Akhwan, please take this very seriously. Prepare yourself before you start the salat. Second, wudu. From the moment of wudu, this is all lead to khushu'. Before the salat, I am performing wudu and I'm telling myself, Rasulullah sallallahu alayhi wa sallam said, as the water is dropping from my hands, the sins are dropping. As the waters are dropping from my face, the sins are dropping. All of that, I'm preparing all of that. I'm preparing myself for the meeting. I walk and I come with the sakina to the salat, not 50 miles an hour in the parking lot
and you expect to have khushu' in your salat, it's not going to happen. I'm telling you from now, if you're speeding to come to catch the salat, you are disobeying Rasulullah sallallahu alayhi wa sallam. Because he said, come to the salat al-jama'ah with sakina. Whatever you catch, you catch. Whatever you miss, you make it up. And now, I don't want to. I see from there, from the corner, that the imam is in ruku'ah. I put the turbo and yalla ya shabab. Speed. Pushing everybody. I want to catch the ruku'ah. Ya habibi, why? Why? Why? What happened? So all of that happens before the salat. Then, this is extremely important. I tell myself, wallahi, this always worked with me. Before Allahu Akbar. You see that white hearse outside? There's a white hearse in the parking lot. Before you say Allahu Akbar, you say, they're waiting for me. This is my last salat. Can you really take it seriously and imagine that this is literally your last salat? How would your Fatiha be? How would your ruku'ah? How's your sujood? How's your tahiyyat? It's my last one. Khalas, they're waiting outside. Allahu Akbar. That's it. No more. No more salat for me. That's it. Allah, it changes everything. If you live the fact that this is, I'm about to pray my last salat. Now, let me ask you a question. Could that salat we just prayed be our last salat? Yes or no? Wallahi, I don't want to cry, but I remember when my brother Nidal, he prayed with us Isha, Dhuhr, the next day, we were praying janazah on him. He died before Fajr. He did not know that Isha was his last Isha, just like us, literally.

خشوع. All of this I'm preparing myself. And one, subhanAllah, way before. قَدْ أَفْلَحَ الْمُؤْمِنُونَ الَّذِينَ هُمْ فِي صَلَاتِهِمْ خَاشِعُونَ وَالَّذِينَ هُمْ عَنِ اللَّغْوِ مُعْرِضُونَ. What does that have to do with it? As if Allah is telling us, if you want to have khushu in the salat, be from the people who are عَنِ اللَّغْوِ مُعْرِضُونَ. Stay away from vain talk. Did you see what happened? Did you know what happened? He got a divorce. And all that talk that has no benefit whatsoever. Whatsoever. Waste of time, waste of energy, waste of hasanat sometimes. Stay away. If you find a gathering of vain talk, talk that has no benefit, salam alaikum ya shabab. Leave. That helps also in general with khushu'. Tayyib. All of this is I'm preparing myself before I say Allahu Akbar. Now, during the Salat, when I say Allahu Akbar, few things happen. Number one, the meeting with Allah starts, officially starts. Number two, certain things that are halal become haram. Like talking, halal become haram, eating, drinking, laughing, all become haram. Third, as I'm moving, Rasulullah said, my sins are dropping. The sins are placed on the shoulder of the musalli. And every time he moves, all the sins are dropping. Fourth, a shaitan with PhD in distraction is assigned to you. PhD. Maybe he's now doing postdoc. This guy's job is only literally just to make you think about everything except the salat. The minute you say Allahu Akbar, what is she cooking today? Where did I put my fork? Is the project finished? All of it, you know? Subhanallah. You start thinking about everything. I told you the story of Imam Abu Hanifa rahimahullah. When a man came, he said, oh yeah, Imam, all my savings, I put them somewhere and I completely forgot where I put them. So Imam Abu Hanifa, he said, what do you think? I don't know the ghaib. He said, but all I can ask you is pray 2 rak'ah, get up in the middle of the night, pray 2 rak'ah and ask Allah to guide you. Where did you put him? Remind you. He said, Jazakallah khair, ya Imam. He went home, Allahu Akbar. He found the money, he went back next day to Imam Abu Hanifa. So what? Alhamdulillah, I found him. He said, what happened? He said, the minute I said Allahu Akbar, the shaitan came and reminded me where the money is. I left the salat, he did not continue the 2 rak'ah. I left the salat and I went to get the money. He said, wallahi, Imam Abu Hanifa said, wallahi, I knew he's not going to make you continue a good amal. That's why he told you where the money is. So this is normal. Remember, we were talking the other day, our Sunday halaqa. The brothers were asking me, how do we know that, you know, if we prayed 5 rak'ah, do we make sahu? Questions about fiqh. And it was a very famous story of the man who has 4 stores. When the man prayed 5, he was the only one screaming 100% it was 4. Ya Sheikh, how are you sure? Everybody was debating, yes, no. I'm sure because every salat, I think about the income of 1 store. I got to the 4th and I'm about to say salam and you get up. I don't have 5 stores. So I know for a fact that this is extra rak'ah. So this is normal. It becomes, yani it's very hard to not to get distracted. So you have to constantly fight it. How? Allahu Akbar. I'm about to meet with Allah Azza wa Jal. Now, one of the greatest things that helped me, number one, before the salat, this is my last salat, and during the salat, wallahi, try it. I can comfortably say 100% will change your salat. Allah is watching me. You will feel ashamed to say, Alhamdulillah, Rabbil Alameen, Rahman, Rahim, Maliki, Yawmiddin, Ghanim, Yaghna, Mustaqim, Sirat, Mustaqim, Sirat, Al-Din. You'll be ashamed because Allah is watching me. You will not do that if your mother is watching you. You will not do that if your imam is watching you. Would you dare do that if

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1: Alhamdulillahi Rabbil Alameen.
0: Allah is watching me. Imagine I'm reciting in a competition and I'm going to win $10,000 for the beautiful voice. How would that recitation be? Alhamdulillah Rabbil Alameen, Rahman Rahim, Maliki Yawm al-Din. Yalla, no. Allah is watching me. Allah Azza wa Jalla is watching me. Every move, every single move, wallah, it will change all your salat, third or whatever number it is. Remember, that's another amazing tool. Rasulullah sallallahu alaihi wasallam told us the only surah in the Quran that Allah actually answers you back is the Fatiha. So read like Imam Ibn Jibreen rahimahullah, he said, recite the ayah and enjoy the reply.
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0: Hamadani Abdi. My Abd is grateful to me. Every ayah, Allah replies only in the Fatiha. So I am literally, this is a hadith in Sahih Muslim, and I think it's also in Bukhari. The salat is divided between me and my Abd. Right? So I'm actually having a conversation. But you claim that you love Allah the most. What kind of conversation is this? Alhamdulillah Rabbil Alameen, Rahman Rahim, Maliki Yawm al-Din. What kind of conversation is this? Slow down, ya akhi. Slowing down should bring us to the next point. Slowing down in the salat changes everything. Everything. Slow down. Subhan Rabbi al-Azim. You know what? I want you all to repeat after me. Subhan Rabbi al-Azim. Subhana Rabbi al-A'la. When we say that, we are praising Allah. I know I said it many, many times. What kind of praise? Subhana Rabbi al-Azim, Subhana Rabbi al-Azim, Subhana Rabbi al-Azim. It's not about how many times you said it. It's where did it come from? Did you really mean it? I am praising Allah Azza wa Jal. Subhana Rabbi al-Azim. Subhan Rabbi al-Azim. As a matter of fact, one of the sayings, one of the authentic dua in the ruku' Allahumma laka raka'at wa bika amant wa laka aslamt khashia laka sam'i wa basari wa mukhi wa azmi wa asabi. One of the dua of the ruku' Ya Allah, my eyes are in khushu'. My ears, my brain, my veins, all are in khushu' to you, Ya Allah. Rasulullah SAW taught us this, a dua in the ruku'. So slow down in the salat. Where are you going? Why are you rushing in the salat? Why are you rushing? Where are you going? What are you worried you're going to lose? Whatever you're worried you're going to lose is in the hands of the one you're standing before. Right? Is it possible that Allah Azza wa Jal, because you dedicated an extra minute and a half, He will make you lose your job, lose the deal, get fired? Impossible, impossible. And the difference between a good salat and a quick salat is literally a minute, minute and a half. Minute, minute and a half. Not 10 minutes, 15 minutes. And we, yani, if you put a ladder in the corner and come tomorrow for Jummah, and just watch. Watch. You would think you're in an aerobics class. Up and down. Yalla, yalla. And we pray just to get it over with. We pray not as a ibadah, like looking forward. The tabi'in used to say, نحن في بستان. When we are in salat, we are في بستان. طعامنا فيه الخشوع. وَشَرَابُنَا فِيهِ الدُّمُوعِ. We are in a garden. When we are in salat, we are in a garden. Our food is khushu' and our drink is dumu', is tears. Where are we from these people? Let me just go because of the time. As I'm praying, remember that when I am in sujood, subhanAllah, one of the scholars said something so beautiful. Sujood is so beautiful that Allah prescribed it twice. Everything is once, that sujood is twice. You are in sujood and tell yourself, I am the closest to Allah. Would you, yani, how would that sujood be? Would you be like, Subhan Rabbi Allah, Subhan Rabbi Allah, Subhan Rabbi Allah, yalla, yalla, I want to get out? No. I'm in the closest to the one who can answer whatever problem I have. Why are you rushing? If we say that there's a man here who will give you whatever you want, and you pushed and you pushed and you pushed and you became so close, and then when you become so close, I want this, and then you run. No, you gotta tell him, listen, please, Ya Allah, my children, Ya Allah, my wife, my mother, Ya Allah, Ya Rab, you are in sujood. Aqrab ma yakunu al-abd. The closest, Rasulullah told us, who told him? Fasjud waqtarib. The more you make sujood, the more you get closer to Allah. The more you make sujood, the closer you are to Allah Azza wa Jal. Subhanallah. So this is all during the salat. Allah is watching me, the sujood. I am the closest to Allah subhanahu wa ta'ala. Allah is answering the fatiha. I want to slow down in every move. As-salah, yani, subhanallah. Let's do this experiment. Okay, we did it years ago. Let's do it again. Look at that door right there. Everybody, look at that door. You see that door? Keep looking at it till I tell you to stop. Okay. Rasulullah ﷺ walked in from that door. How do you say, As-salamu alayka ayyuha an-nabi wa rahmatullahi wa barakatuh. 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You know what scares me the most? On the day of judgment, to be told, go back and pray because you did not pray. After 50, 60 years of salat. He walked in, alayhi salatu wasalam, sitting in the masjid, and a man walked in, Allahu Akbar, boom, boom, boom, just like our salat, and he said, Salaamu alaykum ya Rasulullah, go back and pray, wa alaykum as-salam wa rahmatullah, go back and pray because you did not pray. He did not tell him 50% was accepted, go do it again. No, no, no. This thing that you just did, I have no clue what it is. This is not what I taught you. Go back and pray because you did not pray. Can you afford... On the day of judgment, now at least this man went back and he told, Ya Rasulullah, teach me. That's all I know. But can I or you afford on the day of judgment to say, go back and pray? Because there's no go back. This is it. This is the go back. Slow down, ya akhi, slow down. He told him, go back and pray because you did not pray. And he told us another hadith, listen carefully. Ya Rasulullah, how much, listen carefully, how much from my salat is accepted? Whatever you focused on. You focused 10%? 10% is accepted. 20? 20 is accepted. You did not focus? It will be thrown in your face. Get out. Like one of our shuyukh saw a man praying so fast. He said, after he finished, he said, who are you praying for? He said to Allah, he said, Wallah, if you're praying for me, I will throw it in your face. What kind of salat is this? He said, if you're praying and gifting that salat to me, I will throw it in your face. So slow down, ya akhwan. Slow down. Please, slow down in your salat. After the salat, we make istighfar. We beg Allah to accept that salat. And if it was a salat with khushu', Ya Rab, give me one more. You know, don't be like ujub, boasting about yourself. Oh, you should see the salat I prayed. No, Habibi, you forgot that 15 years of other salawat. Just beg Allah to give you one more, two more, you know, and try, struggle. It's an action of the heart. It really needs works. Because if it was, for example, if it was the action of the hand, I was making sure the hands are proper and this and the eyes are focused because it's limbs. That's why it's hard. Because it's here. It's inside. Nobody can see it. Here, everybody can see, I'm doing this, I'm doing this, I'm doing this. I'm doing... All of that can be seen. This, he can only see it. اللهم اجعلنا من الخاشعين يا رب العالمين. اللهم اجعلنا من الذين هم في صلاتهم خاشعون. اللهم يا رب, do not take our soul before you make us taste the خشوع in salat. يا الله, do not take our soul unless you are pleased with us. يا الله, make our last deeds, our best deeds, and our last words, لا إله إلا الله. Make a lot of salat on Rasulullah صلى الله عليه وسلم. جزاكم الله خير.
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0: My brothers, the Prophet, he says, sallallahu alayhi wasallam, he says, he who loves to meet Allah, Allah loves to meet him. And he who hates to meet Allah, he who dislikes to meet Allah, Allah Jalla Jalalu dislikes to meet him. Allah loves to meet us, my brothers and sisters. Allah Jalla Jalalu didn't create us so he can punish us. Hasha lillah, it's unbefitting to Allah. It's unbefitting that the King of Kings, the one that owns the heavens and the earths, creates a weak creation only so that he can punish him. It's not how it works, my brothers. Allah Azza wa Jalla loves us. The human is more beloved to Allah than the angels. It's the most honorable of Allah's creations. Allah didn't create us to punish us. Allah didn't create us to make things difficult. Allah gave us a deen. He gave us a sharia that
9: to the untrained eye, please, brothers, no one to be recording each other, please. To the untrained eye, to those who just don't know, sometimes the Sharia can come across as, why? Why is this? Why can't I do this? Why can't I go there? Why? And then, sometimes that can be understood as in, you know, brother, like this, but the deen can be difficult. But wallah, my brothers and sisters, if you were to know, every single command of Allah is nothing but rahmah, especially the ones that you dislike. It doesn't change Allah, my brothers. If every, in fact, the Prophet, he says, sallallahu alayhi wa sallam, this may even be hadith Qudsi, if every single one of us was to sin, if every one of us was to sin and sin until all of us became like the most toxic, the worst heart, the most, yani the biggest criminal on earth, if every human being was to sin and sin until we became like the most corrupted and the most criminal heart on earth, it doesn't change Allah in the least. It doesn't change Allah. And the opposite is true. If you were to worship Allah, if we were all to worship Allah until we all became like the most pure and the most purified and the best of hearts, it doesn't change Allah. Allah's the King before me, after me, during, whether I pray, I don't pray, I don't fast, I accept, I don't accept. Allah's the King. Allah owns the heavens and the earths. Allah subhanahu wa ta'ala doesn't need. When Allah tells you and I, don't do this or do this or stay away from this, that's only Allah's rahmah. It's only Allah's rahmah. And Allah has created a paradise, the likes of which no eye, Allah mentions in the Quran, the likes of which no eye has ever seen, no ear has ever heard, no human mind or heart has ever imagined or can possibly comprehend. You can never talk about Jannah. We can mention whatever Allah's mentioned, but like, you can never have a proper description. How do you describe it? Like, as a human being, we need a point of reference. Brother, if I said to you, brother, I went to some island somewhere and I ate a fruit and it was the most incredible fruit I ever heard, you know, ate. Naturally, as a human being, you're going to ask me, brother, what does it look like? How do I describe it to you? So you're going to tell me, I don't know, I mean, does it look like a banana? Does it look like a... I need a point of reference. But what do I compare it to? There's nothing on earth like it. How does Allah describe to this limited human being what Jannah is? How does He do it? You're limited. You're limited in your understanding. Allah says what He's created. Who did Allah create that for? He who loves to meet Allah. Allah loves to meet Him. So in short, my brother, what does Allah want from us? Just genuine steps. No luggage. No luggage. We all want Allah, but there's luggage. Wallah, brother, you know, look, I really want to change, but this, but that.

That luggage is weighing us so, it's weighing us down from things that are beyond comprehensible. Why just make a move? Wait, one genuine move. Watch and see what Allah has done. But it needs to be accomplished.

0: I'm saying that because while I'm trying to win your heart, Allah loves you. My brothers, when you say Ya Rab, you don't know what's happening in the face. You are sincere, my brother, not me. Why not you, Akhi? Why? Why not you? Allah, brother, you don't know, man, Allah. And that's, you know, Allah, my brothers, this isn't a level of iman. This is just shaitan. Allah, I'm going to understand, bro. Like, Allah, I've got so much sins, I've got so much shortcomings, I've done so much muharramat. This isn't a level of faith. It's just shaitan who's clouding us. That's all. I challenge any man to stand, any man. Stand here if you're free from sin. I can help you give this. No, I challenge you. Believe any Adam's talk. Bro, we've all got sins. That's why we need Allah as well. It's not perfect, bro. No one is. Make a move. Take a genuine step to Allah. Tonight, now. One istighfar, bro. One genuine from the heart. Ya Allah, forgive me my sins. Allah subhanahu wa ta'ala forgives. Allah loves to forgive. What does Allah want? Make a genuine move. Any one genuine, sincere step towards Allah. Don't delay. Why don't delay? Ramadan's around the corner. Allah subhanahu wa ta'ala says in the Quran, and I'll end with this. La in shakartum, I love this verse. Allah subhanahu wa ta'ala says, La in shakartum, and if you were to show me gratefulness and shukr and thankfulness, Allah says, and if you thank me for the blessings I've given you, what does Allah do in return? Allahu Akbar. La azidannakum, then I will grant you more. You thank Allah and Allah gives you more. So Allah, my brothers and sisters, make that effort. Take a step towards Allah. No luggage. Don't fear. The Prophet, he says, sallallahu alayhi wa sallam, anyone who gives up anything for Allah, Allah will replace that thing with something far greater. It's not easy. You gotta make it.
1: 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Yeah.

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3: Assalamu alaikum wa rahmatullahi wa barakatuh. It's Saturday, the 4th of July 2026, corresponding to the 18th of Muharram 1448. In local news, Deputy President Paul Mashatile has defended the role of South Africa's High Commissioner to India, saying diplomats have a duty to assist former presidents during official visits abroad. Mashatile was responding to questions about South African High Commissioner to India, Anil Suklal's involvement in former President Jacob Zuma's recent trip to India, where Zuma met Ajay Gupta. He says it is standard practice for South African diplomats to receive and assist official visitors overseas, adding that former presidents continue to undertake engagements abroad and should receive the same diplomatic support. In other local news, humanitarian organization Gift of the Givers has raised concerns about the condition of buses being used to repatriate undocumented migrants, warning that many are unroadworthy and pose a safety risk. The organization says the repatriation process should prioritize the dignity and safety of those returning to their home countries, many of whom are leaving behind jobs, schools, and established communities. Gift of the Givers spokesperson Ali Sablay says, regardless of the politics surrounding illegal immigration, humanitarian standards must remain central to the repatriation process.
4: We are all Africans, we are one continent. And we are asking people in this time and age, you know, unity is of utmost. And this is creating a humanitarian crisis that should not have happened in the first place. So we are asking people going out in the street, just be mindful of the women and children. If the threat is there, we are appealing to the foreign nationals to make your way to the nearest police station. All the necessary arrangements has been made with all the disaster departments to ensure your safety and your family's safety back to your country.
3: On the African continent, 5 years after the devastating attack on Palma, northern Mozambique continues to recover from one of the deadliest episodes of the insurgency in Cabo Delgado province. The attack claimed more than 1,000 lives, displaced nearly 67,000 people, and left the local healthcare system in ruins. Since then, Medicines Sans Frontières has helped restore essential medical services. But as the organization concludes its work in Palma, questions remain over whether the region is ready to sustain its recovery. Radio Islam spoke to Sophia Mineto, Field Communications Manager for Doctors Without Borders in Mozambique, about the progress made over the past 5 years and the challenges that remain.
5: There is an ongoing conflict. We have been hit repeatedly by cyclones in the last few years. You have surely heard about the floods that have affected the southern part of Mozambique recently this year. There are recurrent disease outbreaks. And in the middle of all this, the reduction in humanitarian funding is hitting. So it's always more complicated than what we might read in a headline or very superficially. So for me, that's the really important part, to keep talking about this.
3: In Oman news, former members of Israeli-backed militias in Gaza have described being recruited through promises of jobs, salaries, and humanitarian aid before being drawn into operations supporting Israeli occupation forces. The testimonies, published by Quds News Network, allege that recruits were later coerced into carrying out military-related tasks, while those who tried to leave the groups faced intimidation, torture, and other forms of abuse. The accounts form part of a documentary series examining the structure and operation of militias cooperating with Israeli forces inside the Gaza Strip. And in world news, Turkish President Recep Tayyip Erdogan has called for greater international efforts to prevent further conflict in the Middle East, warning that Israel must not be allowed to plunge the region back into war. Speaking alongside Pakistani Prime Minister Shehbaz Sharif after talks in Istanbul, Erdogan said the two leaders discussed regional and international developments and reaffirmed their support for resolving disputes through dialogue. Sharif then thanked Turkey for what he described as its unwavering support and partnership, as both leaders called for de-escalation across the region.
6: President Erdogan and I reaffirmed our shared belief that dialogue, diplomacy, and mutual respect remain the only sustainable path to resolving disputes and preserving international peace and security. I express my deep and sincere appreciation for Turkey's strong and steadfast support for Pakistan's peace effort in the region that, alhamdulillah, have culminated in the signing of the Islamabad Memorandum of Understanding.
3: In finance news, the rand is trading at 16.22 to the dollar, 21.66 to the pound, 18.56 to the euro, and 4.32 to the Saudi rial. Gold is trading at $4,170.25 a fine ounce, and Brent crude oil at $72.10 a barrel. Our Salah times in Johannesburg, Maghrib sets in at 5.31 p.m., and Isha is at 6.50 p.m. And in Durban, Maghrib sets in at 11 minutes past 5 p.m. and Isha is at 6:33 p.m. I am Juwaria Eksteen with your Radio Islam News. The time is 6 minutes past 5.
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0: Assalamu alaikum wa rahmatullahi wa barakatuh. Welcome to Radio Islam International, the Smart Squad, on this Saturday evening, 5 to 7, 5 o'clock till 7 o'clock this evening. That's the time of the Smart Squad, and that's why we're so excited today. Behind the studio today, behind those things that go up and down, and our sound engineer today, Brother Momo. Brother Momo, you're looking very happy, you won the lotto or something. Oh, you're tired, okay. Inshallah, don't worry, time flies. As we mentioned, the Smart Squad today, the number to dial 011-854-1548, 011-854-1548, or the WhatsApp line 072-786-1548, 072-786-1548. With me in studio today, I have Maulana Yunus Mia, always smiling, always jolly. But inshallah, we're going to speak to him just now. We have five guests here in the studio with me today. We're going to go through them very slowly, because they're going to sing nazams for us today, or they're going to read some qiraat for us. So we're going to start first with Urwa. Urwa Daya, all the way from Stadsdruf. Stadsdruf? You sure? Or you come from Lens?
1: Lens.
0: From Lens. Okay, Urwa Daya is going to read for us first, right? Urwa, what are you going to read for us?
2: Alam Nashrah.
0: Alam Nashrah. Okay, your Abba is listening, né? So you better read properly. Okay, let's go.
2: Bismillahir Rahmanir Rahim. 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
0: MashaAllah, that was Urwa Daya from Lens, son of Maulana Ibrahim Daya. Next, who's going to read next for us? Rumaisa? No. Okay, Rumaisa saying she's taking a break. Rumaisa Pando, all the way from Lodium. Then we have Mohamed Mutara, all the way from Lens, Rustenburg. Come, Mohamed Mutara, what are you reading for us? Okay, put the mic closer to you and read. Okay, you can start.
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1: Next we're going to get Suweba to read for us. Suweba, you're going to read for us? What you going to read for us? Wailu li kulli. Okay. Come stand here by the mic. 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
1: ما شاء الله. Romance, are you going to read? What do you want to read for me?
2: Alhamdulillah.
1: Alhamdulillah. Okay, let's put this mic down. 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
0: 5 years
1: old. And Thuwaiba is 7 years old. Urwa, how old are you, Uda?
2: 8
1: years old. And Abdullah?
3: 6.
1: Abdullah is 6 years old. Only Muhammad Mutara is old here. Muhammad Mutara, how old are you?
4: 11
1: years old. Muhammad Mutara is 11 years old. So these are all Muadaya's two sons. Muadaya's two sons and Muadaya's nephews. Nephew and nieces. MashaAllah. So tell me, you guys listen to Radio Islam, ne? So what does she do want to hear? Any nasheed? Okay. Abdullah, you know what nasheed you want to listen to? No. Any. Maul Mutara, what nasheed you want to hear? Yaman Salaita. Okay. So Maul Mutara, behind those, you know, those dials, he's going to play Yaman Salaita. And we'll go into the Maghrib azan, inshallah, after the Maghrib break, we'll continue it around 6 o'clock, inshallah.

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0: 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Hazrat Abu Huraira radiallahu anhu narrated that Rasulullah sallallahu alayhi wa sallam said, learn the Quran and recite it, because the example of one who learns the Quran, reads it and recites it in tahajjud, that is a salah late after midnight, is like an open bag full of musk, the fragrance whereof spreads over the entire place. And a person who has learned the Quran but sleeps while the Quran is in his heart, he is like a bag full of musk, but with its mouth closed. Allahu Allah, Allahu Allah,
1: Allahu Allah, Allah. Today's broadcast of Surah Waqia was generously sponsored for the Isale Tawab of Nabi Sallallahu Alaihi Wasallam in all Marhumeen. This includes both of our parents, Dawood and Hawa Sainwala, Hafiz Suleiman and Aisha Rawat in all Marhumeen. 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
2: 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Welcome back to Radio Islam International and the Smart Squad on this Saturday afternoon. In studio we have Maulana Yunus. Maulana, assalamu alaikum wa rahmatullahi wa barakatuh.
3: Wa alaikum assalam wa rahmatullahi wa barakatuh. Libam, how are you keeping today?
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3: Alhamdulillah, all well, alhamdulillah. Back to our favorite time of the week, Libam.
2: Yeah, it's that time of the week where, you know, we can communicate with the young ones, get to understand what's going on in their heads, let them have a voice. Many of them tell us they don't have voices at home.
3: Yeah, true.
2: Also in studio we have mashallah, Hafiz Hamza, almost becoming Maulana Hamza. Maulana, assalamu alaikum wa rahmatullahi wa barakatuh.
4: Wa alaikum salam wa rahmatullahi wa barakatuh. How is Maulana keeping prompt and Lucy?
2: You know, Maulana, I need to stop Guarani because, you know, soon it's going to be a Maulana.
4: No, I don't know what you're talking about. Maulana, just I'm to take things easy.
3: Not only that, Malibam, we also were just made aware of what a potent alim is going to be coming, inshallah.
2: Yeah, yeah. Inshallah, tomorrow, next week, we'll read his marks on
3: A. Yeah, 100%. We should do that. It's encouragement for all those listening out there. Hard work definitely pays off, and if we put your mind to your studies, nothing is difficult, Maliba.
2: Yeah, I heard that 100% correctly. And inshallah, he's going to become a mufti after that also.
3: Inshallah, definitely. Inshallah. Maybe even a qadi.
2: Qadi, yeah. Qadi.
4: Inshallah, must establish Islamic hukumat.
3: Inshallah.
2: Inshallah. Amen. We'll make you the Amir.
3: Khalifa.
4: Who can be the Amir?
2: I hope he knows it, you know.
3: Yeah.
2: Amirul Qawmi Khadimu.
3: Yeah. That you'll have to learn first, yeah.
2: Yeah. Okay. First week of the holidays gone. Parents are, you know, still in that vibe, like, you know what, I still have to look after my children. I don't know why I paid school fees and everything, you know. These teachers just gave our children to us now to look after 3 weeks. Yeah. 1 week is gone, 2 weeks left of this school holidays. Last week we were discussing some of the things that the children can do. And just today I was going through, a few places, and I went past a few places, and it just came into my mind. Like, you remember when we were young, when it came to Saturdays and Sundays, till Maghrib you playing outside.
3: Yeah.
2: After Maghrib you chow. After Isha, all the brothers get together. If you're a bit older, then, you know, someone's father must drive us to one of the malls, and you can go play bowling, or you can go go-karts and things like that. That was our weekends. And today I was checking, like, you know, what do today's youth actually do? And I was passing my old school, and I was invited to go there afterwards. They've opened another pedal court.
3: Okay.
2: Right? Four courts in Alhamdulillah. So this is at Topaz.
3: All right.
2: Not from the Topaz street entrance, rather from where the Lanesia Bowling Street is. So that's, I think it's Blue Pointer.
3: Okay. Yeah, yeah.
2: Blue Pointer.
3: Another one, yeah.
2: So you come down and you carry on straight and you'll go into the school ground. So before it was a rugby ground. I remember when we were in school, it was a rugby ground. The turf was messed up already when we were in school. It's in the 90s, late 90s. So what they did is they got permission from the school. They took permission from the school if they could actually build an indoor pedal.
3: Okay.
2: And they've got an indoor pedal that's been built there. It benefits the community and it benefits the school. Remember that whatever income comes in there, obviously part of it needs to go to the school.
3: Right.
2: So that's where I've been, and I've seen the amount of youth that are coming. You know, the tournaments that do take place, how many of them are actually youth? Youngsters, guys that are still going to school, just finished school, take part in this paddle tournament. So this is I think this is the fourth or the fifth paddle courts in Indonesia itself.
3: Sure.
2: So that was one activity that was going on today that I saw a lot of youth. And the other one was actually there's a winter festival, so-called, at the Baitun Nur Hall.
3: Mm.
2: But remember, we're not advocating about whether a person should go or not, whether it's halal or haram. That's totally, you should get the fatwas yourself. But there is an intermingling of sexes that is happening there, so therefore we're not giving any ruling. We're just telling you where the youth, you'd find majority of the youth in today's time. So this is another thing, the people having festivals, like, you know, fates, and that's where you'll find a lot of youth that go to these places.
3: Yeah.
2: And obviously come Saturday night especially, there's a lot of sport that goes on. So not playing sport, people that watch sport. Like, example, today there's rugby, there's soccer. So a lot of people are into those things. When it comes to girls, I don't know. I don't know what they do. You know, I used to go out people, you know, your Barbie doll or something, but I don't know if if they're also into these types of sports in it. So we are trying to get all of the youth, like, you know, to come and talk to us. Like, you know, what are those things that interest youth? But this is what I found, that, you know, this is their interests in today's time. Obviously, there's those people that are going to matric, you'll find that one small portion of them actually studying already. You went to matric. Hamza hasn't been to matric. I think we should give him a test of matric. Like, you know, you need to study, how many books you need to study before you write a matric exam, especially when it comes to maths and science.
4: Well, we're not on that caliber
2: as yet. No, you're becoming what's up? You're writing Muslim and Bukhari.
3: Plus, you're getting marks like 80 and 90.
2: You're telling us, you know, Jalalain also, you see, he can write his own Sharaf Jalalain.
3: SubhanAllah. I don't make some mention of that.
4: You're just troubling me for nothing.
3: Maybe take him up on their challenge, inshallah.
4: You're just troubling me for nothing. I came in for other work, but, you know, I'm on air now. So
3: Jazakallah for availing yourself, blessing us with your Mubarak presence.
4: Alhamdulillah, you know, benefiting from all the ulama here, being over the years, like, you know, my Pam giving the Seha, my Yunus talking, we take pointers out from there and we learn.
3: Inshallah, we're all here to learn Mawlana Hamza. But, Jee, Mawlana Pam, you were sharing something very interesting, and that is the paddle that the youth are engaged in. And, you know, there's two sides of the coin, Malibam. You'll get those that say, you know what, there must be other activities that go on, you know, while they're attending the paddle match or whatever it is. So maybe it's not advisable. But then again, the youth don't want to, you know, be indoors. And if they're indoors, then they're also not socializing. And there's even other things that might be worse off than that. So majority might argue that, you know what, it's a controlled environment. It's a sport they play in, so it's recreational. And they're keeping themselves busy with that, so it's the lesser of all the evils.
2: Yeah, so we were just having a talk with a few of the organizers of the Seoul, you know, the paddle courts, people that got together from the community and who built this, you know, this courts in it. And they were saying that after the paddle court was actually built, this whole last week, I think from Monday to Thursday, the paddle courts was actually open. And they mentioned that, you know, whoever, for free. So they got enough youngsters, ladies, you know, between your ages of 9 to 12 or 9 to 15, they just to come and play and, you know, run a big racket in the paddle courts. And it was allowed, you know, it's rather there than them sitting at home in front of the TV and just playing games. You want your children to do some type of activity.
3: Mm. That's correct, yeah. And some socializing in a controlled environment. And the alternative to that, unfortunately, without parental guidance, will be them, you know, hanging around at some other location which you're not even aware of and mixing with a crowd that you probably don't approve of and or you can't even see. So definitely there is positives to it as long as it's being done in the correct manner as far as possible.
2: So, yeah, so my question to the youth, to the youngsters today that, you know, what type of activity are you involved in? What type of physical activity are you involved in? Don't tell us you play soccer and ask you when and you're going to tell me on the TV games.
3: Yeah.
2: Yeah. Our question to the youngsters is, what type of activity are you involved in? I know many weeks we used to have Sister Samia call us, and you know, now and then she tells us, you know, speak to me when she was
4: horse
2: in
4: Kingstown. Yeah.
2: That she's into horse riding. Mm. A sunnah sport also.
4: 100%.
2: A sunnah sport. I know it's winter now, so you're not going to get anyone that's going to tell you that they're swimming. But during the summer times, another sunnah sport, swimming. Alhamdulillah. Yeah. I know we have Momo sitting here, but his father always tells us, come to the farm, we teach you how to shoot the bow and arrow.
4: There's also sunnah sport.
2: Another sunnah sport, you know. In today's time, how many of us Muslims actually go for target shooting? Hmm. Target shooting, you know. In the time of Sahaba, how many Sahaba had that they were experts, you know, to hit the target?
4: The bullseye.
3: Yeah.
2: The bullseye. MashaAllah. You saw a bow and arrow in your life?
4: Gee, alhamdulillah. We did some archery. But Mufti Ahmed, Torat.
2: MashaAllah. How's it? It's nice, isn't it?
4: Alhamdulillah. It requires a bit of strength and you need to aim. Yeah.
2: To pull that bow.
4: The string.
2: To pull that string for the for the arrow to go.
4: Gee.
2: Yeah, and you know, speaking to, there was a Maulana Huzaifa, who was, I think, Maulana Yunus' son.
3: That's correct.
2: Yunus' son. He also used to tell us that, you know, there's different bows that you get, or different materials, and all these have different strengths that you pull, so that you can hit the target in different ways.
4: Mm.
2: And with that, with the horse riding, I think someone was even teaching bow and arrow on the horse riding.
4: So I've seen those on social media. So people are on a horse, they're riding it, and at the same time, they're letting the arrows go off the bow. SubhanAllah. It's there. And, you know, also another thing, it's amazing that you find lots of the youth also involved in these sports. They enroll in it, they will pay their fees or whatever it is, and, you know, they participate, they take part in it. At the end of the day, okay, it is a sunnah sport also, but, I mean, you know, it's not like they're spending the entire time on futile things or on the gaming or playing on the PlayStation or playing online games. So, alhamdulillah, it's great to see also, Ma. So, like, example in Lens, I don't know if Ma noticed also, many people are into soccer, many of the youth. You know, they, so straight from madrasa, they'll go straight for soccer training. And they will be there till about a certain time. Then weekends, they got soccer tournaments, soccer matches. So, yeah, there are a majority that are out there that are involved in some physical activity. But I don't know if one noticed, what I've seen, the newer generation that's coming up, they're very, like, glued to the screen. And also, I feel at the same time, the reason they're getting the screen is just to, you know, keep them quiet at the same time at home. If they're making a noise or something, easiest way, give them a lollipop or crisp or snack, and then just slide the phone and put their favorite video, whatever they like to watch. Then why they eventually get attached to it so much that it's difficult for them to leave, and then people will wonder why this person don't interact in it. I remember an alim explained to us in a bayan once that he went for a bayan somewhere, a Zambia side, and he's sitting there and he was addressing the youngsters, speaking to them, and he's looking at this one youngster particular in front of him. The whole time his finger is just moving like this. He got nothing in front of him, but, like, you know, your thumb just moving. So now it's bothering the alim, like, especially, you know, if someone is coming from far, you're sitting in front of him, he wants your attention, right? He wants your attention, and if you're busy sitting in front of an alim, or even in class, and, you know, even with our ustad, if you're fidgeting with your beard or doing this, it irritates them. Definitely. So this alim is getting really annoyed, like, what is this boy up to? What is he doing? Nevertheless, he carried on giving the bayan. He found out what's the story with him. Why is he doing that one way, moving his thumb? He said the duration that he sat on the bayan, that was the only time he wasn't on his phone. For the duration that he was in the bayan, for the 30 minutes, an hour, that was the only time he wasn't on his phone.
3: Sure.
4: So he's so addicted to it that, you know, one way, just scrolling. So that's why, even with a couple, he's just playing with it. So, I mean, such an addiction to it, Mulana.
2: You know, we say that our children got ADHD. ADHD. Mm. You heard of ADHD. You know, a normal child, obviously, when we were younger, your mother must have told him, well, you know, how naughty you are.
3: Mm, definitely.
2: If we had to come test, all of us would have already have ADHD.
3: Yeah.
2: Because that's how a kid is built.
3: 100%, yeah.
2: A kid is built to run around. And if you want to see a zombie kid, that's when you give him the phone.
4: Yeah.
2: You'll see how the best medicine for ADHD kid is give him a phone. And you'll see he'll be summoned one time. He just has to scroll. And you'll see that, you know, not running around, and then you wonder how your child, you know, your children's mental capacity is not on the par it's supposed to be. You know, they always say that, you know, a child that crawls longer before he starts to walk, the brain forms better. And the other one, what it said is, you know, a child that plays insane. How important that sin is for the person, you know, that grasping, that feeling. We're worried about whether our house is going to get dirty or not. But these are, you know, normal things that a person, it's normal. Child, you know, sometimes you have to tell, you got children, right? And if there's a puddle there, what's the first thing the child goes out?
3: Yeah.
2: Don't jump in that puddle.
3: Correct.
2: And what your child does?
3: Exact same thing.
2: The exact same thing you tell him, don't do, he's going to go jump in that puddle.
3: Yeah.
2: But we don't realize that them playing with the sand, playing with the smart in it, is actually good for them.
4: Yeah,
3: it's very interesting, Mulana. When it comes to the phones as well, like as Hamza was mentioning, you know, another interesting thing is that you would realize that a few years back, although we had all the social media and stuff, there wasn't this reels and short stories. I'm talking of a good few years back. And then they introduced it. And when you look at the reason why it was introduced, is because of a lot of kids whose attention span is very short. So to keep them scrolling, they had to play different content for every few seconds. Now, you wouldn't be interested in watching a long YouTube video that's 30 minutes. You'll get bored halfway. Then you must scroll and look for a next interesting one. So they created this reel that is just, 2 minutes at most, a few seconds at most. And the moment it starts and it doesn't appeal to you, you're on to the next one. That's how our attention span is getting damaged in this way, where we can't focus on something for too long.
4: 100% I agree with Ma. But also looking at it now, with the current, with the way the world is moving, there's so many things that are happening. Like example, still studying, and that I seen, including myself, like, okay, Mulana and them started definitely, like, you know, using dictionaries and that. What we're doing, if you don't know a word, like, yeah. I'm lazy to open a dictionary. First thing I'll do, AI, ask Google, like, what's the English equivalent of this Arabic word, or Gemini it, or, okay,
3: yeah,
4: can
3: it's
4: you...
3: It's the fastest way,
4: like,
3: to get
4: the fastest, even,
3: yeah.
4: Even, like, what Shuruhat, for example, instead of, like, downloading it or something, you can just AI and just ask for a specific portion from a specific Shura. It will give it to you. So beneficial in the sense that it saves you your storage, so you don't have to download the entire Shura and scroll and look for the exact line and the page number. So Ma, there is ups and downs in this also. So if you are utilizing it correctly and you are giving it time, like example, maybe your entire day revolves around your phone. Maybe 8 hours is committed, but in that 8 hours we can also see, you know, maybe the person is doing something beneficial. For example, maybe nowadays someone is translating a book using AI, maybe from Arabic into English, English into Arabic or Urdu, vice versa, whatever it may be. But now if you're just sitting, like, got no objective of why you're scrolling on your phone, I mean...
3: Doom scrolling, they call it. Yeah,
4: so
3: no
4: they rather have a purpose. Why are you scrolling or why are you using your phone so much? If it's not for that reason or you got no purpose or any ulterior motive, they rather go outside, get physical, get active. I mean, the soccer tournament's always happening. You just a message away, phone your friends, message them, let us play ball. And also another thing I noticed with the kids today, little bit they get hurt, they sit down, they won't play that sport again.
3: Yeah.
4: But another reason why, because they weren't used to playing, they weren't used to falling, getting hurt, and carry on playing. In
3: that's
4: our,
3: correct.
4: Like Molana's days, not our days. If you have to fall, get hurt, you'll get up, carry on playing, just does the same and that off.
3: Hey.
4: Yeah, now
2: one man
4: sit.
2: Dagestan.
3: Yeah.
4: You sit
3: and
4: one corner, wait for the ambulance to come, does this.
3: No, that's true, 100% that's true, Malibam. You really notice that in today's times, you know?
4: Yeah.
3: So
4: even,
3: those days you'll fall,
2: you know,
3: so hard you'll think the guy broke his hand, but he's the goalie next minute.
2: That's what I'm saying, you know, this one, or they say one man Dagestan,
3: yeah.
2: And everything, you know, just talking on the youth of today, you guys were saying, like, you know, how how big and how pop they are. Alhamdulillah, we've seen it in our community. We have Masha Kirbayat, you know, taking groups of students, and they do quite a bit of different training. I think he has weekend camps. And in his weekend camps, he has, besides the playing of soccer, right, there's swimming, there's different
4: wrestling,
2: things that they learn.
4: Wrestling.
2: How important is wrestling, you know? We're not telling you to go and watch WWE and proper wrestling, you know, to see whose strength is
3: physically,
2: there.
3: Yeah.
2: Try to get the guy down. You know, offensive and defensive wrestling.
3: 100%.
2: Proper, you go on offensive, that guy must defend, mustn't fall to the ground. And if that guy's taking you, you must break out.
4: Well, I think me and you can give it a try after the program in the Jamaica. No? Or you and Malkara.
3: I'll be there.
2: No, no. Me and you must try it, and they will tell us this is sumo wrestling.
3: Yeah, but it's interesting what Shakir does. Also added to that, I believe he does also a lot of survival skill training. Like, you know, teaching him how
2: make
3: to
2: a fire.
3: Start a fire, etc. Yeah.
2: You don't have matches, make a fire.
3: Yes. Very interesting.
2: There's a lot of a person can actually learn from those things. I think, you speak about what sent him to Dagestan and leave him there. I think there was a group of that went or they go into Dagestan very soon. What's Marshakin? I mean, you actually learn how to survive in the open. Actually learn how to survive in the open. You know, people watch this, what you call it, UFC, and they wonder how, you know, those guys from Dagestan fight and how much raw strength they actually have. But it's their natural. You know, they always tell us, who's that, the famous UFC, Khabib, how his father used to tell him, what he told his father, the bay is eating me. So eat him back. Eat him back. You know, his father used to tell him, the bear mustn't hit you on your face, so you know you must obey. Imagine fighting a bear.
4: No. Amazing. Like, even, you know, if... sometimes a youngster will feel, no, they can't go out with their parents. Maybe they're too old in it. Maybe go out with your cousins or go out with your uncle that's a bit younger and you feel more comfortable around them. Like, for example, myself, Molana, the first time I went fishing was with, I'll mention the names, Uncle Ibrahim Shah with my Yunus. I never ever went fishing in my life. The first time I went was with them. My Yunus and okay, Uncle Shah, not so much. He was a bit, I don't have to say useless and hopeless. I'll say lazy. So I was with Malana and I'm like, Ma, look, I don't know how to fish. Can you please teach me? No, I taught me, okay, this is how you do things. So I said, okay, this is not my first trip. Inshallah, when we go again, I learn more. So alhamdulillah, I benefited in a way. And when we were out, we're also, like that day, Ma, hardly any of us were on our phones even. Our phones are one side, we're all busy trying to catch a fish, and you know, it's having a
2: bite. There's a lot of talk.
4: And then when the rain comes down,
2: we
4: need to take shelter.
3: No, but it's right what Hamza is saying, Malibam. A lot of times, maybe myself included, we all like to say, you know, the youngsters are sitting on their phones. But what alternative are we creating for them to get off that phone? That's the way.
2: So do we use the excuse they're sitting on their phones, that's why I'm sitting on my phone?
3: Probably, yeah. But are we taking the time out to say, you know what, let's book a weekend where we can bring them to the waterfront and teach them, for example, how Hamza is saying, fishing. And obviously, while doing that particular activity, you don't even want your phone in your hand because you're going to risk it, falling into the water.
2: You know,
3: whatever.
2: I want to know from the public, right? I want to know from those that are out there that many of us during December, we book on holidays, right? When you book on holidays, how much phone time do you have on holidays? And how much time do you leave for activities? I mean, if you're mostly on the phone, why are you going for that holiday?
3: 100%.
2: I mean, you're paying so much to go to a place in Durban, but most of the time you're on your phone.
4: Taking pictures,
2: or you on reels? How much fun are you actually having?
4: You're not
3: living in the moment, Malibam. It's all about creating memories that you don't even probably go back. It's just to show someone else where you are. So when you are in that situation, you're not even actually appreciating it, you know, on face value and looking at what's in front of you. But it's more important that I take a video of it and show my friends at home where I am. and maybe a few years, maybe other guys want views on the thing, you know. If I get a proper shot, you know, some of us, they do this, you know, pictures of the sunset and all of those things. So I want to, I like the view in front of me, but more interesting than that is capturing it so that I can get views or likes or follows. Afizamza,
2: let me ask you. You went to Durban not very long ago, right?
4: I haven't been to Durban.
2: You haven't been to Durban?
4: I told you to take me when you go, but you say no. I don't have my media card.
2: Pani Joyu.
4: Huh? I said when we went.
3: Not Opa Fett's Pani.
4: Where's my Yunus? We said. And also, like, well, when you go out and that, so when you socialize with people, you learn a lot, and, you know, it even breaks your fear of being to yourself, because somehow or other, someone will interact with you or you will interact with someone. For example, when we were fishing, I can't remember who exactly was it, but someone casted the line over the other people's line next to us, and then they came and they're like, hey, your line is, you know, casting, going over my line, so...
2: I think you need to do more fishing.
4: Yeah. No. I'm waiting for our hazards here to decide.
2: I just don't want, you know, when you cast it, the thing mustn't grab anyway.
3: Yeah.
2: I got a cousin, he grabbed his own leg and he didn't know. Mm. He cast it and only after it he felt
3: it. It goes even deeper when you do that. Mm. Yeah, so you do have those accidents.

0: problem with summer fishing, summer you have to expect that weather.
1: Yeah, that's right. Correct.
0: In winter, the rain is not there, but the cold is there.
1: Yeah.
0: But so that's either you're going to do the rain on a hot day.
1: Or the cold.
0: Or the cold with no rain.
1: That's correct, yeah.
2: I think, well, we can go give it a try, inshallah.
1: But it's not always the case, Mulib. I mean, it's
0: your luck.
1: It's your luck, right?
0: It's your luck.
1: You end up there.
0: But obviously, in summer, you're going to expect rain.
1: Yes, yeah.
0: In winter, there's no rain. You do catch more bites, but it's more towards the evening in it.
1: Mm.
0: But it's cold.
1: Very cold.
0: It's cold because it's near water.
1: Definitely, yeah. Especially like now, at this period.
0: But this is the best time to fish.
1: Definitely.
2: Inshallah. Ma Yunus, I think you should consider something.
0: Yeah, I mean, you know, Opa Fets is now open. But besides fish, you might catch other stuff.
1: Yeah, that's the problem. Might pull out a hand or something.
0: Yeah, might pull out someone's leg. Yeah. You ever... So you've been fishing, right? Did you get a bite?
2: No, I don't think so. No, I didn't.
0: You know the excitement you get when that bite, you're holding there, you can feel it line.
2: No, but we've seen crabs, remember? Ma? We've seen crabs.
0: All the better, you should have took the crab and put it on the line.
1: Yeah, like I say, that first trip that Hamza's talking about that we took him on, or he joined us on, unfortunately the day was cut very short because the weather just turned. But inshallah, we'll get many more opportunities.
2: The time we've seen the crabs and Uncle Cha moving with that Suzuki.
0: Now, you guys just mentioning one thing, you guys mentioning about fishing. Ask those guys that are hooked into hunting.
2: Yeah.
0: that are hooked into hunting. They don't care what weather it is. You know, going out with a big jacket and wearing the, what you call it? Okay, we still must wear tracksuit trousers, and but you know, you get other people, they decide, no, with a big tracksuit, you must wear a three-quarter.
1: Yeah.
0: And then they go hunting. And after you shoot, you must run for that animal.
2: Yeah, there's 100% lots of fun activities and that to do, Molana, but also at the same time, like how Molana brought up a point, who is the one that, is it the children blaming the parents that because my parents are on the phone, I'm sitting on my phone, is it the parent blaming the child? Because my child is on the phone, I'm on the phone. There should be...
0: I don't think you can ever blame the child for being on the phone because who gave the child a phone?
1: That's correct.
0: And you as the parent, how much control do you have over your child's phone?
1: Mm.
0: So that brings another whole topic on. Okay, you gave your child a phone. How much control do you have over that phone? You know, who is your child messaging?
1: 100%.
0: I mean, you have a child that's 8 years old.
2: On the phone.
0: Can't
2: already.
0: Spell properly, but he's on the phone.
1: That's 100% correct. But it's also usage. But it might not be messaging, right? But it might be just watching videos.
2: 100%.
1: But it's the usage, so... you have a couple of parents that will say, you know what, Monday to Friday, the phone is put away. It's kept somewhere where they don't know where it is. The moment school comes out on a Friday, my child is allowed to have his or her phone. And maybe even though it's weekend, at a certain time at night, the phone gets taken away again. So that's obviously giving them the opportunity to use a device, but controlling the usage. Which is obviously better to the alternative of
0: freely. I don't know if you guys know, Australia has banned the use of social media for children under the age of 16. And Britain is coming up with the same law. It should get passed by December.
1: Yeah.
0: So these are kuffar. Imagine people that are not of our culture, you know, people that was... that have brought this into our lives. Mm-hmm. They've realized how bad it is for our children that by the age of 16, a child before the age of 16 is not allowed to play and not allowed to go on social media. So the only reason the child has that phone is either, you know, for emergency calls.
1: That's correct. 100%.
2: Yeah. Coming to mind, what was speaking of, our Ustad told us a few years ago when he went overseas, I can't remember exactly which country was it. So he mentioned to us, I think Palestine, yeah, he went to Palestine. So when he was in Palestine, he noticed all the Jewish children, when they were going to school, right? So they go with a bus, and they got their books with them. From the time they jump out from the house to the bus where they walk to, but they're reading books. Whatever book it may be, they're reading, they're not talking with each other, they're just reading. Into the bus till they reach school, they're reading their book. They close the book, finish school, coming back, same thing. One, see how important. Okay, firstly, we know if you read a lot and you read different books, you obviously pick up a lot. You know, you'll

0: open. Like example, our ustad, one of our ustads, always mentioned to us, always learn to appreciate the author and the style of the teacher. Two important things, and you'll master any book. Example, like the authors that wrote a book, I'm talking of the Islamic perspective view, right? The Musannif who wrote the kitab, when he wrote, how much sacrifice did they put into it? How many years of writing and how much of thinking, and to try and make it comprehensive, they had to cut out so much and only fit in so much. So,
1: you see, also, I agree with you. When you're reading a book, what's the reason you're reading a book for? We know many of the kuffar books that you're reading, right? They don't have... There's no benefit you can actually take from it.
2: No lesson.
1: Love stories, there's no lesson. Mm. But why are you reading the book? If you're reading the book, that you know what, I can improve my vocab.
2: Yeah.
1: You're going to learn something from no matter whose book you're reading.
2: Definitely.
1: There's so many people that wrote books now. You know, I remember that I used to read books, right? Of a certain author, I even forgot his name now. But, you know, just by reading books, your vocab really changes. I will start, I started there. I want to become a Maulana Suleiman Mulla. I want to become a Maulana Suleiman Rawat. I want to become like this, an orator like this. You can't just become an orator like that.
0: Hmm.
1: You need, whatever language you're gonna speak in, you need to master that language for you to become a top orator.
0: Hmm.
1: And one of the ways of you to become a top orator is for you to read.
2: Definitely.
1: There's so many words that you pick up when you're reading a book.
2: Hmm.
1: I'm not talking about, you know, the difficult words where you need. You'd say, okay, this word means this because it's in a sentence like this. Now you learned yourself a new word.
0: Mm, mm.
2: 100%. 100%. And which context to use the word in as well.
1: Correct.
0: So, same thing, well, even like, example, how my speaking of reading, even our assassins tell us, read Arabic. Like, when we read Arabic, it does. For example, if you look at a simple word, daraba, means to hit. But not everywhere it comes to hit. Sometimes it means... in the context of an example. So like how Moy is mentioning, reading is important, but okay, then I don't know, people, they say no, but I personally feel even though Shuruhat and that are easily available today on your device, on the internet, and you can download it, I would still opt and prefer buying the actual kitab, because I know, like, that, you know, that feeling of holding the book. And plus, some people are so particular, might... you know, they'll tell you, get this print or get this one because the page is like this and the material is like that and the writing is like this and that. I mean, like, they got that love and that for the books.
1: Wow, you're talking about Shuruhat. You know, just a simple book like Riyadh al-Salihin.
2: Mm.
1: Riyadh al-Salihin comes in so many various copies.
0: Mm.
1: I remember we had the India copy, you know, when we were studying. And sometimes, you know, the India copy, the one word is on top of the other word. And, but now you get, now recently you get a Beirut copy. And I don't know what's the new copy, what's the new copy called?
0: I think Bushra.
1: Bushra copies. So they come with the Arabs. Many of them come with the Arabs also.
2: Yeah.
0: Okay.
1: And it's much easier. I remember we used to read, when we used to read, what you call it, for one of the ustads.
2: Mm.
1: And certain ustads, you know, you make a fatha, dhamma mistake. Close kitab.
2: Yeah.
1: And they walk out.
0: Like, say example now, Maulana's kitabs that Maulana used and that what I'm using, if Mark gives me those kitabs, it's going to be a struggle for me to read. Like, I did open it at home once and I'm like checking my Abbas and Amis kitab. I'm like, firstly, the page is like yellowish.
2: Yeah.
1: Chapter pages.
0: Then yeah, you're looking at that writing. I don't know. Okay, I know the Ibarat is starting from here, but does Ibarat, where is it ending? I can't really make out, because this, it's not like spaced out like today's kitabs.
1: So today's kitabs are much, especially the Arabic kitabs, they improved. They're much, yeah, they've improved a lot. Leave the Arabic kitabs, you know, exam time. When you're sitting in certain exams, and certain ustad used to start on the top of the page, but you go, you know, go sideways, go bottom.
2: Yeah.
1: And so sometimes you don't understand a question. We had to ask one other ustad, like, what's written here? And, you know, you say,
2: I also don't know.
1: So, yeah, but so this is, you know,
2: one, two ustads that will ask such a difficult question that even the other ustads, you know, his own colleagues.
1: Yeah. And they will they'll tell you the name of which ustad that question. And,
2: correct.
1: Yeah. But, you know, but the point here is we need to read. Especially us, we have an English audience that you read, you know, from a young... Alhamdulillah, now we got our libraries are are coming back.
2: Mm.
1: You know, there's a petition that's going on. Open the Johannesburg Library on Saturdays.
2: Mm.
1: When I was young, and it was we had what you call it for history, we needed to do assignment. Remember that time there was no internet in it.
0: Mm. Mm.
1: Assignment, go to the Joburg Library.
2: Mm.
1: Catch a lift with my grandfather and him when they go into shop. When you finish, catch a taxi back. Mm.
2: Sacrifice.
1: And the Joburg Library is big.
2: Mm.
1: It's massive. You go there, the librarian is there, a white lady, you ask her, this is what I'm looking for. She bring your books, you search, you do your work, photocopy whatever you need, and, mm. And you come away. And they had every topic.
2: Yeah.
1: You know what library, what history you needed, what you call it, either to know about the French Revolution or this and that, either about Hitler or something like that. We read about the Voortrekkers. Mm. Voortrekkers is here from South African history.
0: Yeah.
1: Yeah, so, you know, we went there, took our notes and everything, and with that, we did our assignments.
0: 100% agreed, whatever.
2: Imagine the times have really changed from
1: you,
2: then to now.
1: You stayed in Lens, right? I'm going to ask you this question. Do you know where's the Lens Library? Heard of it? You know Lens got a library?
0: I heard of it. They say somebody does it, you know?
1: Lens had two libraries.
2: Mm.
1: Lens had two libraries. One was at Patida Hall.
2: Mm.
1: Behind Patira Wall, between Patira Wall and Nirvana, there's a road that goes through. It was a library there.
0: Right.
1: It's a small library. And the big library was here at the Civic Center.
2: Yeah.
1: And today, the library is still there. It's next to the traffic department. You still got your card. How many books you owe? Huh? Oh, you still have it. Yeah. A lot of people used to take, when we were young, we used to go take, what you call it, books from the library. And
0: used to, just for advice, in it, or?
1: No.
0: used to read.
1: Father used to come, then they used to take books on certain countries, because you want to check what that country is all about. Remember that time, no internet. So the library, the book was what, you know.
0: So why,
1: we always look for books with pictures, isn't it?
0: Well, reading is important. And you know, it's a sad reality to see, like how Morera mentioned, the non-Muslims are reading more than the Muslims, and as it is, the kuffar countries,
1: the non-Muslims are reading more than the Muslims about Islam.
0: Okay, that's also one thing.
2: Mm.
0: That's 100%
1: agree. We agree that Hidayah is written for whoever, but what he said is that when you're fighting as a Muslim, you're fighting one of the other religions. And if they know more than you in your religion, what's going to happen?
2: Mm.
0: 100%. Like, you know, when you watch this debate with the atheist and different various religions.
1: You know, there was Ahmad Dirat.
2: Mm.
1: Allah grant him genital firdaus.
2: Mm.
1: You know, he used to debate a lot of people. Let me ask, if those Christian guys have to come and debate with us, how many of us are actually going to win that person over? Mm. Yes, he did a lot of study with the different versions of the Bible.
2: Mm. Mm.
1: You know, he did a lot of study of the different versions of the Bible. That's why he could answer them how he could. Mm. We don't even know the Quran correctly.
2: Mm. That's correct. So definitely taking out time to read books, and when it comes to, you know, the secular section as well as our deen is equally important, if not even more. So that we understand our deen ourselves, and that's the best way then that we can carry deen forward. And that this should not be mistaken, the Molibam, that it's only, you know, a mulana's job or, you know, an adult's job. But sometimes in your school, your friend that you're with every day might be a bit curious of Islam, but you don't even know where to start to tell them what Islam is actually about and what's the difference between their religion and Islam. How to win them over. You don't know anything, you know, in that regard. So it's equally important that we read books of both kinds, you know, from reputable sources, so that we can equip ourselves of any age to be able to tell our friends that, you know, we might like for them to become Muslim, but if the next question is, what is Islam? Then immediately we are but stumped. And we don't know how to answer that.
1: You know, we have a lot of people that are interested in Islam. I'll just give you a quick anecdote. there was a person who had to become Muslim. Mm. And that's why I always say, you need to know the tariqa and the way, if a person wants to become Islam, how to get them towards this beautiful religion. Mm. Don't be a person that takes them away from Islam.
2: 100%.
1: So this one guy, he wanted to become a Muslim. And from all the beautiful things that you can tell him about Islam, one person, Ali most of the time, told that person that, you know, you have to make khatna. Yeah. You know, you have to make khatna. And that person went away from Islam. Mm. So from all the beautiful things from Islam, is that the only one thing that came into your mind at that time where a person is ready to say the kalima la ilaha illallah, but because of you telling him that, which is not a fard, which is not compulsory, you're telling him that, the guy gets drawn away from Islam.
2: 100%. That is true. Also, things that are even further, like, for example, the Ramadan fast. You know, someone is interested in Islam. You know, to go into detail and explain that one aspect that might be difficult for them to understand at that, you know, very delicate age is not advisable. Rather focus on the most important pillars, obviously fasting being one of them, but bringing them into the fold of Islam. And once Allah subhanahu wa ta'ala grants hidayah and, you know, Allah accepts them into the fold of Islam, then slowly they can learn about certain of the other aspects that they would normally think is difficult. But once, you know, the light of Iman is there, then those so-called difficult tasks that is difficult for a normal person to follow automatically becomes easier. And then they don't find it too difficult. Like you tell a Muslim, non-Muslim, that, you know, we fast for 30 days or at least most hours during the day for 30 days. And then the next question, Malibam, is, you don't even drink water. And say, yeah, you don't even drink water. So they can't even understand that. Because there's fasting in other religions, but they can drink water.
1: Some of them don't understand. They think it's for 30 days, one after the other.
2: Yes, continuously.
1: Not realizing that, you know what, at Maghrib time you break your roza.
2: 100%.
1: You know?
2: But even the fact that for that few hours, 7 to 8 hours, you're not drinking even a drop of water, it's very far-fetched for them to believe, you know? But like I'm saying, once Allah accepts and Hidayah is there, and the Nur of Iman comes, then for you to accept that this is what Allah wants from you is very, very easy.
1: Yeah. So, Marna, any last words before we close this program? We know you have an hour to go still. You know, we want all those listeners that are listening, please send in your request for what Nasheed you would like to listen to in the next hour. Marna Hamza is here. Inshallah, he'll even translate some of those high Arabic Nasheed.
0: In the moment, today we're doing an older one. So many of our listeners requested, so that's why I asked my Yunus to do a series on Hazrat Abu Bakr radiallahu an. They requested that nasheeds be done on the four Khulafa'i Rashidin. And you know, Ma, we were just speaking of cell phones and books and the importance of reading. You know, to start off, maybe we can read a simple seerah of Nabi sallallahu alayhi wa sallam. Example, Seerah al-Mustafa, the brief version, even not even the entire volume that's in three parts. Just maybe read the brief so you got the idea of, you know, what is happening more or less of Nabi sallallahu alayhi wa sallam. I mean, how many times if you ask someone something of the dunya, a dunyavi person, example, a famous celebrity or famous person, they'll be able to tell you the date of birth and everything about them. But question someone about Nabi sallallahu alayhi wa sallam, when did the Rasulullah sallallahu alayhi wa sallam was born, when he passed away, how many years in Makkah, how many years in Medina, and they'll be stuttering and be shocked and like, hey, I don't know, I never read or I never learn it. So if you never read, no one's stopping you from reading. Pick up a book. If you don't want to purchase it, it's available online. You can start reading and move on to the four Khulafa'i Rashidin. See how much sacrifice it did for Islam. This deen that you and I got wasn't easy. I mean, we all know the incident of Ta'if, how Nabi Sallallahu Alaihi Wasallam got pelted, how the deen came to us, yet we take everything for granted. So utilize your phone. We're not saying don't utilize it, but maybe limit it to something. Maybe do good things with it also at the same time. I mean, sitting the entire day and just scrolling or posting this on social media or even commenting or cyberbullying also. I mean, why do something that's of no benefit, whereas you can do something beneficial?
2: Correct.
1: Well, Yunus, any last comments before we close the program?
2: Jimal, alhamdulillah, we had another wonderful, you know, interesting episode of on the Smart Squad show today. It was various topics that we covered. We were jumping around quite a bit. But alhamdulillah, it's wherever the conversation took us, from what activities the youth are involved in today, you know, spending their time, trying to spend their time in the correct manner, to different topics of, you know, spreading Islam and doing beneficial reading, etc. So we had a variety of topics that we touched on unintentionally. It's just the direction that the conversation took. But I hope that everyone learns something beneficial and has an opportunity to take something away from this episode of the Smart Squad show. And we definitely look forward to being in your company again next week, same time, same place.
1: From the Smart Squad here, from Hafiz Hamza, from Mayunus, from myself, and from Brother Momo, it's Assalamu alaikum wa rahmatullahi wa barakatuh.
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0: 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Those of you that are listening to us through DSTV channel 826 medium wave 1548 or on the Radio Islam app that's available on iOS and Google Play Store. Alhamdulillah, the first week of the holiday has ended and about two more weeks to go. And I'm sure many of us are out on holidays or relaxing at home or perhaps in Umrah. Alhamdulillah, may Allah take us over and over again. For those of us that are making Umrah, may Allah Ta'ala accept it from one and all. And we request for special du'as. So, you know, we were doing our nasheeds on Hazrat Abu Bakr radiallahu an, and inshallah we will be continuing with it this week, and it will be the last nasheed of Hazrat Abu Bakr radiallahu an that will be doing, depending how much we have covered on the lifestyle of Hazrat Abu Bakr radiallahu an. Inshallah, the plan is to finish everything today, inshallah. But the time right now is 12 minutes past the hour of 7, and if you have just tuned into Radio Islam International, you are listening to your favorite nasheed hour here live on Radio Islam International. And inshallah, we will be keeping your company right up till 8 p.m. The man behind the scenes, our pilot, our engineer, is Brother Muhammad Mutara, also known as Momo. And downstairs at reception, we have Brother Qusay. So, inshallah, the three of us will be keeping your company right up till 8 p.m., inshallah. So, whatever nasheed request you have, inshallah, Brother Muhammad Mutara will be playing it for you. Whatever you may be doing, maybe having a braai, just chilling indoors, or driving somewhere, coming back from somewhere, listening to Radio Islam, roasting marshmallows, having hot chocolate, having coffee, having chai, whatever you may be doing, send us a message on 072-786-1548 and inshallah we will be playing your particular nasheed request. The number to interact with us is 072-786-1548 and tell us, why is this your favorite nasheed? What's your attachment to it? What's your background to it? Why do you love listening to this nasheed? Let us know, inshallah. And if there is any particular nasheed that you'd like to be translated, also send us a message on 072-786-1548 and inshallah we will be translating it. So inshallah, the nasheed, today we will be doing a nasheed on Hazrat Abu Bakr radiallahu an. So the nasheed is titled as Abu Bakr Hamara Hai, by Hafiz Tayyib Rahim. He is the munshid. He is the one who wrote the nasheed down and sang it. So the nasheed got about 146,000 views. 146,096 views. So that's close to 147,000. No, 146,100 views. Close to that, right? Yep, it's close to that. And the nasheed is not very old. It was released towards December, last year December. So in 2025 December, the nasheed was released. So alhamdulillah. So before we go with the nasheed, we will go for our Isha Adhan. And immediately after the Isha Adhan, we will go for the nasheed. And when we return, inshallah, we will be doing a translation of it.
1: This Isha Adhan is brought to you by Africa Muslims Agency. Provide an education to a refugee child for 25,200 rand per year at the Amman School in Lebanon and help to break the cycle of poverty for hundreds of families in need.
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1: 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So Allah's Messenger صلى الله عليه وسلم said, Say as they say, and when you finish, ask Allah and you will be given. Sunan Abu Dawood.
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We say Jazakallah khairan to our engineer brother Mohammed Matara Momo for playing the beautiful nasheed. So to begin with the nasheed, it starts off by Pehla wa Khalifa Piara Abu Bakr. He is the first beloved Khalifa, Hazrat Abu Bakr radiallahu an. Then the munshid carries on to say, Aka ki akon katara Abu Bakr. He is a star of the Nabi sallallahu alayhi wa sallam's eyes. And he is a Hazrat Abu Bakr radiallahu an. And he carries on to say, Ham safar, ham qadam, ham nashin, ham nawa, Abu Bakr. So Abu Bakr radiallahu anhu, our companion on the journey, walking step by step, sitting beside us, echoing our voice, Abu Bakr radiallahu anhu. And Hazrat Abu Bakr radiallahu anhu is the first Khalifa bila fasal, without any interruption. So what we can understand is that the opening stanza of this particular nasheed establishes that Hazrat Abu Bakr radiallahu anhu's rank in Islam, and the term that the munshid used, Khalifa bila fasal, it means that he was the immediate rightful successor of Nabi sallallahu alaihi wasallam without any gap. Immediately after Nabi sallallahu alaihi wasallam's demise, Abu Bakr radiallahu anhu was the first Khalifa, and it also emphasizes the extreme closeness of Hazrat Abu Bakr radiallahu anhu to Nabi sallallahu alaihi wasallam as his ultimate companion in every aspect of Nabi sallallahu alaihi wasallam's life. Carrying on with the second stanza, Ba'daz Nabi hai pehla mera ye iman hai. It is my firm faith, it is my firm belief that he is the foremost after the Prophet sallallahu alayhi wa sallam. Aqa ke sahaba mein wo zi qadar zi shan hai. And among the masters, companions, meaning among the companions of Nabi sallallahu alayhi wa sallam, Hazrat Abu Bakr radiallahu anhu holds the highest honor and dignity. And Hazrat Abu Bakr radiallahu anhu, pehla wo iman jo laya aqa ki risalat par, subhanallah. And Hazrat Abu Bakr radiallahu anhu was the first to bring iman, first to bring faith in Nabi sallallahu alayhi wasallam's message. And pehla laqab siddiq hai jinka wo azim ushan hai. And he is a magnificent personality whose title was siddiq. Hazrat Abu Bakr radiallahu anhu was known as a siddiq, the truthful. And the heartbeat calls out Abu Bakr radiallahu anhu. Dil ki darkan ne pukara Abu Bakr. So that's the heartbeat calls out Abu Bakr. What we can understand from here is that the second stanza, it focuses on the status and the virtues of Hazrat Abu Bakr radiallahu anhu, whereas Hazrat Abu Bakr radiallahu anhu was the first male to accept Islam without a moment of hesitation. The minute Nabi sallallahu alayhi wa sallam went to Hazrat Abu Bakr radiallahu anhu and told him, Hazrat Abu Bakr radiallahu anhu submitted and he accepted. And also the munshid highlights the title Hazrat Abu Bakr radiallahu anhu was given al-Siddiq, the truthful. And that title was given to him by Nabi sallallahu alayhi wa sallam because Hazrat Abu Bakr radiallahu anhu immediately believed Nabi sallallahu alayhi wa sallam's account of the night journey of Isra and Mi'raj, when others doubted to say, how is it possible that Nabi sallallahu alayhi wa sallam went in one night from here to Jerusalem, to Masjid al-Aqsa, and from there to the seven heavens? And Hazrat Abu Bakr radiallahu anhu, when he was asked about it, he said, there's no doubt in it, I believe it. So carrying on with the third part of the nasheed, the munshid further goes on to say, Jota har nabi ko rasta dikhlaya hai nar ka. And he showed every false prophet the path to the fire. He served the head of every treacherous rebellion, and he brought everything he owned and placed it in the master's court. So Juta har nabi ko rasta dikhlaya nar ka. Hazrat Abu Bakr radiallahu anhu showed every false prophet the path
to the fire. Sultan se juda kiya har fitna gaddar ka, and he severed the head of every fitna, of every treacherous rebellion. rakh diya hai laka sare aqa ke darbar mein. And Hazrat Abu Bakr radiallahu anhu brought everything he owned and placed it in Nabi sallallahu alayhi wa sallam's court, in Nabi sallallahu alayhi wa sallam, to Nabi sallallahu alayhi wa sallam. Mithal mein koi nahi hai Siddiq Athar ka. And in an example, there is no parallel to the sacrifice of Hazrat Abu Bakr radiallahu anhu. And Dinka Bana Sahara Abu Bakr. Hazrat Abu Bakr radiallahu anhu became the pillar of Deen, became the pillar of faith. What we can understand from this stanza is that this stanza addresses the history of Hazrat Abu Bakr radiallahu anhu. So after Nabi sallallahu alayhi wa sallam's demise, where the Munshid mentions, where Hazrat Abu Bakr radiallahu anhu showed every false prophet the path to the fire, the path to Jahannam, jute har dabi ko.

Islam, leaving only Allah and His Messenger sallallahu alaihi wasallam for his family. And carrying on with the Nasheed lyrics, in the next stanza, the Munshid makes mention of Unki Azmat Pe Rahimi Dil Mera Qurban Hai, my heart, O Rahimi, which is the poet's name, Hafiz Tayyab Rahimi. The poet's name, my heart, O Rahimi, is sacrificed upon his greatness. And Jinki Ala Maltabad Me Ayat Quran Hai, verses of the Quran were revealed, testifying to his high rank, to Hazrat Abu Bakr radiallahu anhu's high rank. And Hazrat Abu Bakr radiallahu anhu was Roze mein Nabi ke sang jo soya hai wo aaj bhi Siddiq Akbar ka ummat pe bara ihsan hai. And he is the one who rests next to the Prophet sallallahu alaihi wasallam in his sacred burial chamber to this very day, and that is Hazrat Abu Bakr radiallahu anhu. Hazrat Abu Bakr radiallahu anhu has bestowed a great favor upon the Ummah, and the slogan of the believers is Abu Bakr radiallahu anhu. Mu'min ka hai ye nara Abu Bakr. What we can understand from here is that so the Nasheed concludes, and in between he just repeats the first stanza about Hazrat Abu Bakr radiallahu anhu and the virtues. So thus concludes by highlighting Hazrat Abu Bakr radiallahu anhu's eternal rewards. Hazrat Abu Bakr radiallahu anhu is mentioned indirectly in the Quran as the second of the two in the cave of Tawr in Surah Tawbah. And Hazrat Abu Bakr radiallahu anhu's greatest physical honor is that he was he is buried directly next to Nabi sallallahu alaihi wasallam in Medina Munawwara, and remaining Nabi sallallahu alaihi wasallam's companion even in the resting state until the day of Qiyamah. So what we can understand from here is that today, when we look at life, that defines ultimate commitment and unshakable conviction and a love maybe so profound that it is set the standard for the entire Muslim Ummah until the end of time, until the end of Qiyamah. We are speaking about the first Khalifa of Islam, the companion of the cave who was with Nabi sallallahu alaihi wasallam, and Hazrat Abu Bakr radiallahu anhu, who sacrificed his wealth, his status and his very soul for the sake of Allah and his messenger Abu Bakr radiallahu anhu, also known as As-Siddiq. In a world today where our faith, our deen is constantly tested between worldly desires and spiritual devotion, the life of Hazrat Abu Bakr radiallahu anhu serves as a motivation. And Hazrat Abu Bakr radiallahu anhu shows us what it means to be a true believer. For example, if you look at the conviction, the yaqeen of Hazrat Abu Bakr radiallahu anhu. So what made Hazrat Abu Bakr radiallahu anhu the greatest human being after the Prophet sallallahu alaihi wasallam? And it was Hazrat Abu Bakr radiallahu anhu's conviction, yaqeen. When Nabi sallallahu alaihi wasallam returned from the night journey of Isra and Mi'raj, the disbelievers mocked the claim and they ran to Hazrat Abu Bakr radiallahu anhu, expect him to create a doubt, or expect him to doubt that how is this possible in one night to go from here to have Isra and Mi'raj. So instead, Hazrat Abu Bakr radiallahu anhu, what did he say? He said, he uttered words that define the essence of faith. If he said it, then it is true. If Nabi sallallahu alaihi wasallam said it, it is true. And Allah makes mention of this in the Quran, وَالَّذِي جَاءَ بِالصِّدْقِ وَصَدَّقَ بِهِ أُولَٰئِكَ هُمُ الْمُتَّقُونَ in Surah Zubar. And the one who has brought the truth and they who believed in it, those are the righteous. So when the world mocks your values, or society tells you that your faith is outdated, look at the truth of Allah subhanahu wa ta'ala's promise to not tremble before the changing tides of worldly thought. Stand firm on the absolute certainty of divine truth. Secondly, what we can look at also is the during the critical expedition of Tabuk, when the Messenger of Allah sallallahu alaihi wasallam requested donations
from the Sahaba radiallahu anhum. So at that time, Hazrat Umar radiallahu

0: عنه brought half of his entire wealth. And Hazrat Abu Bakr radiallahu anhu arrived with everything he owned, down to the smallest asset, and he gave it to Nabi sallallahu alayhi wa sallam. And Nabi sallallahu alayhi wa sallam then asked him, "What have you left for your family?" He replied, "I have left for them Allah and His Messenger sallallahu alayhi wa sallam." Hadith narrated in Abu Dawud. And also, what we can take from here is that a person can never lose by giving to Allah. And when you empty your hands of worldly attachments for the sake of Allah subhanahu wa ta'ala, for the sake of our Creator Allah subhanahu wa ta'ala, He fills your heart with unparalleled tranquility and raises your status in ways unimagined, subhanallah. And another thing we can learn also from here is that consistency in adversity. For example, in the cave of Tur, during the dangerous migration to Medina, the enemy stood right outside the dark entrance of the cave of Tur, where Nabi sallallahu alayhi wa sallam and Hazrat Abu Bakr radiallahu anhu were hidden. And seeing their feet, Hazrat Abu Bakr radiallahu anhu felt immense anxiety, not for himself, but for the safety of Nabi sallallahu alayhi wa sallam. 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When he said to his companion, "Do not grieve, indeed Allah is with us." So what we can take from here is that لَا تَحْزَنْ إِنَّ اللَّهَ مَعَنَا. If you face dark times, isolation or heavy trials, remember these words, لَا تَحْزَنْ إِنَّ اللَّهَ مَعَنَا. What does it mean? Do not grieve, indeed Allah is with us. Keep your heart attached to Allah, and though earthly distress can overcome you. Likewise, right now the situation in South Africa, we all know what is happening. Yes, we need to have our necessary preparations in order, we need to be prepared, but however, we need to see our connection with Allah subhanahu wa ta'ala at the same time. How is our attachment to Allah subhanahu wa ta'ala? We need to keep our hearts attached to Allah subhanahu wa ta'ala, and no earthly distress can overcome us, inshallah. And another thing we can learn from Hazrat Abu Bakr radiallahu anhu is leadership. So when Nabi sallallahu alayhi wa sallam passed away, the deep grief paralyzed the companions, the other Sahaba radiallahu anhu. And in that hour of absolute devastation, Hazrat Abu Bakr radiallahu anhu stood strong as an immovable mountain to preserve the future of the Ummah. And there is a hadith in Bukhari. So to proceed, whosoever among you worship Muhammad sallallahu, so this is what Hazrat Abu Bakr radiallahu anhu said, to proceed, whoever so among you worship Muhammad sallallahu alaihi wasallam, then Muhammad sallallahu alaihi wasallam has passed on, has died. But whosoever among you worship Allah, then Allah is alive and will never die. So he started off by saying, "Amma ba'd, man kana minkum ya'budu Muhammadan sallallahu alayhi wa sallam, fa inna Muhammadan qad mata, wa man kana minkum ya'budu Allah, fa inna Allah hayyun la yamut." And he also recited the verses of Surah Ali Imran, "Wa ma Muhammadun illa rasul qad khalat min qablihi ar-rusul, fa in mata aw qutila aw qutilan qalabtum ala aqabikum." So, subhanAllah, we can just see how Hazrat Abu Bakr radiallahu anhu handled the situation. Hazrat Abu Bakr radiallahu anhu was a man whose heart was possessed by love that conquered all fear. And Nabi sallallahu alayhi wa sallam gave him the ultimate glad tidings of being called from every gateway of paradise. Yes, and I hope that you will be one of them. A hadith in Sahih Bukhari. Naam, wa arju an takuna minhum. So we ask Allah subhanahu wa ta'ala to fill our hearts with the unshakable faith of Hazrat Abu Bakr radiallahu anhu, grant us the ability to sacrifice for Allah subhanahu wa ta'ala's sake, and gather us with the truthful ones in Jannatul Firdaus. Amen.
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0: Stories and lessons right here, all in one place on Radio Islam International. The world is our community.

Assalamu alaikum wa rahmatullahi wa barakatuh. Welcome back to the program. And the time right now is 10 minutes to the hour of 8. And we are coming to the end of our program with a few nasheed requests that we have. A message coming through from Sister Rehana requesting salams. Jazakallah for the lovely program. Please can you play Salam Uspar? We take a listen to Salam Uspar, followed by another request coming through. Assalamu alaikum wa rahmatullah. Hope you well. Can you please play in Arabic nasheed? The sins by Muhammad al-Muqid. So we take a listen to those two nasheeds back to back, and it will take us to the end of the program. And from myself, Brother Muhammad Mutara Momo, and Brother Qusay, until we meet again next week, same time, same place, we say assalamu alaikum wa rahmatullahi wa barakatuh. What you can look forward to for the upcoming hours is from 8 to half past 8 is a Code Breakers program with Apa Fatima. Thereafter, half past 8 to 9 will be the Gujarati program. Don't miss the train. And 9 to 10 will be the Urdu Bayan. That is the lineup, and thereafter it will be the repeat of your programs. Assalamu alaikum wa rahmatullahi wa barakatuh. Until we meet again next week, same time, same place. Stay tuned.

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Stories and lessons right here, all in one place on Radio Islam International. 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
4: Assalamu alaikum wa rahmatullahi wa barakatuh. Ahlan wa sahlan wa marhaban bikum to the program Codebreakers, where we reboot your mind and rewrite the rules. I'm Fatima Zahra, your white hat for this evening, and do we have an amazing show for you. This evening, we are joined by Professor Gillian Drennan, who has her PhD in geology and geochemistry from the University of Witwatersrand, and she's also taken many an accolade, which our time on the program does not suffice for. Some of the things that we should know is that Professor Gillian had been on the Geological Society of South Africa, a professor of geosciences, an assistant dean, deputy head of the School of Geosciences, and also a senator for the University of Witwatersrand. And she's kindly taken our time from her busy schedule to talk to us. But talking about all of this, what do we think that somebody who enjoys a plethora of different things, from 3D visualizations of problems all the way down to looking into alternatives when it comes to mine tailing, doing research, PhD research projects, specifically in the geological field, has to offer us as code breakers? And this is where the amazing part comes in. Professor Drennan has been a part of an extremely distinguished program that has been running for the last 10 years at the University of Witwatersrand called the WITS Integrated Experience. Now, I have been very honored to be able to have experienced this now for the second year, that the amazing impact that this has on the early academic pipeline programs. So noting the fact that WITS Integrated Experience is structured in a manner of where it focuses on grade 11 students, and they are given a real-world problem to solve, and then they get the opportunity to learn across all five faculties that is offered by universities, so that they could see that how life goes interlinked. And like I've said many a times on the program, is that there is a gap. There's a huge gap between what kids learn in a classroom and lecture halls to actually being a fully functioning career person in the career world. With our career landscape constantly changing, technologies constantly advancing, a program like this is exceptionally important for our learners. And with that, I'd like to welcome Professor Jill to the program. Good evening, Jill, and welcome to the program Code Breakers.
5: Evening, and thank you for having me.
4: So a lot of the things is that I did mention the VUTS integrated experience, but many of our listeners most probably is hearing it for the first time. Can we say what is WIE and what makes it different from other university outreach programs?
5: Fine. Well, the VITS integrated experience was actually birthed in 2016, which was the first time when we ran it. And it is a fully immersive integrated experience where scholars come onto the VITS campus for a day and they get exposed to aspects of multiple disciplines across all five of the faculties that VITS has. In order for them to gather information, to gather experience, so that they can use that information, use those experiences to solve a real world problem, some kind of a problem which we create every year for them to come and work on. And the reason we have it as a problem solving exercise is because that's really what research is about. It's really what we as academics are engaged in. We're constantly trying to find new information, break through new frontiers, discover new experiences. And that's what we try. That's the experience that we are trying to give to the scholars that come on the experience, on the VITS integrated experience. And the reason we make it so integrated is to hopefully demonstrate to the students that you can't solve any problem just by being an expert in one field. Problems are very complex and they require input from multiple aspects, multiple opinions, multiple disciplines in order to solve them. And so we expose them to potential career opportunities while we're doing that. Many students that come onto the campus, it's their first time on campus, and many of them don't really know what is available, what disciplines are available within science. If you ask a young student to give you a descriptor of what a scientist is, they're likely to actually describe Einstein to you. Mm-hmm. You know, they'll talk about white coats and dark rimmed glasses and that sort of thing. And none of us are like that, or very few of us are like that. You've met me, so you will know that I'm not like that at all. And so it's to expose learners to multiple disciplines and to those careers that those academics that they mix with, to see what it is that they do, to try and open up their minds about what is available to them. So that's another one of the goals. And then the third goal is to help them to or to expose them to possible career paths that they themselves might actually choose to take. So it's an immersive experience. It's finding clues, finding information in order to solve this scenario, which varies from year to year, but at the same time, exposing them to career opportunities.
4: So my biggest takeaway from when you guys had this whole thing last week was the fact that there is big gap between school and university. A lot of children, like you say, you're trying to help them find the possible career paths that they could go into. And do I say, there are so many. Like you said, Einstein is just one figure of a scientist. They come in all different mannerisms, and it is amazing to see all of these things. And I feel that WIE tries to address this. You have touched on a few, but Can we just elaborate on what is the biggest gap that you have identified while doing this program and you wish to address with our learners, especially by giving them this experience?
5: So I think for us, the biggest gap is the lack of cross or multidisciplinary thinking. Mm-hmm. Students at school, they do maths or they do accountancy, mm-hmm. or they do geography, but they don't see how these interrelate. And when you think about the hours that they spend at school every week on certain subjects, it's actually not very much.
4: Yes.
5: And many students just learn what the teachers give them. They don't read around the subjects. They don't explore how these subjects might interrelate. And so they come with a very siloed approach to learning and to solving problems, rather than trying to bridge the gaps between those silos. And so we're not only addressing content, that's part of it, but it's how can we transfer the content between disciplines, and more importantly, what skills do we need in order to become future academics, future knowledge generators, future scientists and engineers and medics, etc. So it's really to try and open up their way of thinking. So instead of putting subject matter, content into silos, to bridge those silos, to start interlinking data and information, and to transfer their skills, to develop skills that will take them way beyond just regurgitating or giving back information that they have learned, but to actually apply it and to solve real-world problems by application of knowledge. And that requires multiple skills.
4: Yeah. This brings me to the fact that you guys target grade 11 learners instead of waiting for them to be in matric. And I feel that this is actually a very crucial point for them, because lots of times learners, I did in my careers, I had pivoted quite a few times to actually get to where I actually feel most at ease and most giving back to a community. So a lot of the times people would say, yes, but it would be a better for a matriculant and all of them. They're too stressed out at this given time to be actually doing such a thing. Did you ever guys consider using even grade 10 pupils for such an experience?
5: Already we have an experience for grade 9 that FITS is offering, but it's more towards the sort of sports and social activities rather than real problem solving, and it's less of an academic focus. So we have a program at FITS here run by the school's liaison office that deals directly with grade 9s. Then we have this for grade 11s, the BITS integrated experience for grade 11s. Mm-hmm. And then there is the top 100 for the grade 12s. The reason we targeted grade 11s was for the BITS integrated experience is because they haven't yet really decided on a career. They're still thinking about it. They haven't chosen an academic institution to belong to. They're toying with the different ideas. Oh, I might go to Cape Town because that'll get me away from home. thinking of going to Natal University because it's warmer there and there's a beach right near and you can swim in that sea, unlike Cape Town. Learners have different ideas of where they think they might want to study. And so we targeted grade 11s so that we could expose what we can offer. But more importantly, it's because they haven't yet finalized, they haven't made up their minds about, they're still thinking about where they want to go, what kind of careers they might apply for. And so it still gives them time to think about it and research on their own and engage with us should they wish to, in order to establish more information, to make a real sound choice about what they want to do. Some learners are highly, highly influenced by perhaps a teacher that they really like, or by their parents, where parents say, oh, I'm an engineer, so I want you to be an engineer. Or maybe they're not an engineer, maybe they're something else, but they might say, oh no, you must go into medicine. Medicine is where you're going to really make it. And students themselves say, oh, I want to make things better for people. I want to help people. But there's lots of ways of helping people without being a medic. And so it's to try and expose learners to other ways of thinking and to help them make up their mind, not to help them meet what their parents' mind suggests or what their school teacher's mind suggests, but what they really think might be interesting to them. Because if you're passionate about what you're doing, it's easy to work with it. If you're passionate about what you're doing, it's easy to be successful at what you're doing.
4: So you mentioned so many amazing, amazing points, and I hope our code breakers out there are actually listening that, yes, that making a difference is extremely important, which brings me, circles me back to the fact that the first integrated experience is actually based on solving a real world problem, right? So like the past challenges focused on water security, disaster management, forensic investigation, and all of these kind of things, which gives me a question specifically for you, Jill, is that how do you guys come up with annual themes when you're thinking of this project? Because you said as soon as this one's done, you're thinking of next year's. So how do you guys come up with it?
5: Generally speaking, it's myself and my immediate colleagues that think of the scenarios. And we try and use things that will help us reach all of the faculties. We look for scenarios that would enable all of the faculties to contribute. Mm. When the FITS Integrated Experience first started, it was only the FITS Integrated Experience in Science. And so we just focused on science, and they were multiple disciplines within science that contributed to solving a murder mystery. That was the very first one that we ran. But it was so successful that Commerce, Law and Management wanted to join us. And so then it became the FITS Integrated Experience in Science, Commerce, Law and Management. And then Engineering came on board, and then the name was just getting too long. And so we just made it the FITS Integrated Experience. And over the years now, all five faculties are involved because of its success, because it exposes students, and because so many of the students then actually do decide to come to our university. But we always state, and I think I stated on Friday in our gathering, that it doesn't actually matter where you end up, which institution. Obviously, I would like you to come to WITS, but if you end up going somewhere else, that's great, so long as you've thought about where you're going and thought about what you want to do. Because university is hard work. It's expensive as well. Yes, so we don't want people making mistakes and registering for incorrect things, or starting off doing something else and then having to deregister, or worse still, starting off doing something and then not succeeding at that. So we're trying to address some of those preliminary uncertainties and insecurities, and help students make wiser choices.
4: This is very important, Jill, because the thing is that I am a high school educator, and I do see the necessity of these learners being exposed to all the different faculties, all the different things, because like you said, we actually teach in silos, and we just kind of, my subject is the most important, or science is most important, or humanities or commerce is most important. And the truth of the matter is that the careers of tomorrow hasn't yet been decided, because we've seen the change. We've seen through the years how careers have become redundant, new ones have come up, and we've had to adapt for those type of things. When we think about this specifically, is that with the WITS Integrated Experience, attaching on all of these five faculties is absolutely amazing. And hats off to you guys. I really would like to say you guys really did it really, really well. Coming back to the experience itself, you guys split it into two specific parts. So one part is where they gather information from the university itself, and then there's a time lapse in between of when they then give their final presentations. Is there a very important reason as to why you guys break it up in this manner?
5: Give students chance to actually work with the data. Mm-hmm. As you will have realized on Friday, we use what we call a jigsaw puzzle learning experience. Mm-hmm. Not all the students hear all the same presentation. Yeah. Different faculties give different numbers of presentations. We split the groups up. When they come here, we don't have all five students from the same school going to all the same talks. We split them up, so one student will be listening to, we'll just call it lecture one, okay, from Faculty of Science, while another student will be listening to lecture two of a different discipline, let's say medicine. Okay. And so they're each getting a different piece of the puzzle. Then after 45 minutes, they cycle around, and the student that was in number one session of science will go to number two session of health sciences. So that will be a different presentation.
4: Yes.
5: From what this first person. And so they're getting multiple snippets of information and different skills, being exposed to different skills, different concepts, different ideas, different ways of thinking all the way through the day. And that's a lot of information to take in. And then they need time to get back together as a team and say, well, in health sciences, I learned this. What did you learn? What did you learn? And so they all five then have a chance to put together what they gained out of their exposure to health sciences. Similarly, they then say, well, what did you gain from humanities? And all five, so they get five different snippets of information or five different ways of thinking about a problem from the humanities perspective, and so on and so on. And so it's really, they're essentially patching together to make a bigger picture, 25 different aspects or 25 different ways of thinking, 25 different concepts in order to apply to the universe, to their presentation. And when we evaluate the presentations, when they do come back, we look at how much of the information have they used, how well have they integrated, is there evidence of the learners actually working together, or do they just work off on their own? Because that's the new careers, the careers of the future. You're not going to be an island. You're not going to be a standalone person. You're going to have to work with others. And so you're going to have to be able to share and communicate what you have learned with your colleagues. Doesn't matter what that new career is, it's going to require communication. It's going to require confidence. It's going to require flexibility. It's going to require change of the way I think. And so they need time for that. For sure, they need time for that. And then to put it into a realistic, holistic picture that they can come and bring back to us, that they need time for. So that's why we've split it. That's why we've given a part one and a part two. So they've got time to assimilate and work with a part with the data so that they can come and present a comprehensive overview of what they've gained in part two.
4: Is there any one particular year that actually stood out to you that you felt this is, we're on the right path, we are doing good for these students?
5: I think we've learned from every year. I don't know that there's one year in particular that stood out. If there is, it's the first year. And it was simply because it was an idea that I had, an idea that I took to our dean in the Faculty of Science. And I said, you know, we need to bring students onto campus. We need to expose them to what we really do. It's all well and good having career evenings, but they don't experience the university. They don't experience anything to do with those careers just in an evening. We need to get them onto campus. And the dean at the time, you know, thought about it and said, well, if you want to try it, go ahead. So I did, and I got my colleagues excited about it. We decided to go with the learning outcomes of life orientation, because our university is one of the universities that does actually recognize life orientation.
4: Yeah.
5: In our of its academic point scores. We do actually recognize it. So we thought this is something that can help and benefit the students, because they have to put together their certificates in their life orientation portfolio. So it's a benefit to the students. It's a benefit to the students, exposing them to this way of thinking, this integrated and hands-on interdisciplinary way of thinking. But it's also useful to us as academics. And so because then when students come to register, they have a better idea. And so many of them come and say, oh, do you remember me? I was at Wits Integrated Experience 2 years ago. Well, there's, you know, over 250 students. The chances of actually remembering them 2 years later when they can come and actually register is quite remote. But it's amazing the impact that has on the applicants. And so then it just helps us at registration, and it helps us. So it's beneficial to everybody. And the fact that it worked so well for me made that very first experience amazing, even though it wasn't as interdisciplinary as it is now, because it's grown through the years. But we needed to prove a concept, and it worked so well in 2016 that it's just grown and grown and grown every year. And more people are getting involved, more and more ideas are coming forward. And, in the beginning, most of the scenario, as I say, I still set up, but most of the scenario I was saying, okay, well, chemistry can do this, and how about doing that? And I was, in a sense, orchestrating with my colleagues how we could all join together. Now we don't have to do that, because now everybody's bought into the idea. We say, okay, this is the scenario. What can you bring to the table? What can you bring to the table? And everybody thinks, okay, yes, we could do this, we could do that, we could do the next thing. And so it really has grown. And every year is different. So I think, to answer your question, the first year for me was really exciting, because it was an unknown. We'd never done it. And to my knowledge, no other university had ever done something like this. But it worked, and it worked well, so much so that other faculties have joined us. And now we're on a roll.
4: That's
5: we're really starting to plan for next year.
4: It's amazing. And I love it because of the fact that I think I have seen it. Like you're saying, you got a kid that comes up to you 2 years later and says, I know you because of the fact that I participated in that's integrated experience. And like you're saying, a lot of students have passed through it. And what I do see is that it involves a lot of learners from multitude of different types of schools, different quantile levels, all of these things. And it's important because they are our future, and investing in our future can never go wrong. And that is the one part here on Codebreakers. We rewrite the rules when it comes to these things, and we have to showcase these type of things, because our learners are literally that. They are out there to learn, and sometimes they are not literally informed of these type of things. If this has not convinced our grade 11 learners, who are actually grade 10, because then they'll be grade 11, because this year's one is already complete in its process. Mm-hmm. So if you are in grade 10 and you are listening, and Jill has not yet convinced you to do this, I'm telling you, please do this. This is an amazing, amazing initiative. It really does set you on a different way of thinking, and knowing that integrated learning, as well as being able to cooperate and coordinate between faculties, is the key for a successful career going forward. Jill, any last words before we go?
5: Two things. I hope to see you next year, and I hope that every single person who listens to this broadcast will motivate their colleagues at their schools and come and see us next year. So that's the first thing. The second thing, we've not mentioned cost, and it does cost for us to run this. So if there are any parents out there that are listening who think that their company or the company that they work for might be willing, we would love to hear from you. And so if there is anybody out there who is keen and who sees the vision and who wants to promote this wonderful experience for learners, if they are out there and would like to contact us, please do so. Again, contact the school's liaison office and say, I'm so-and-so, and I've got this company, or I've worked for such a company, and we ourselves are committed to prospering the next generation of thinkers, the next generation of problem solvers. We'd like to be part of this program.
4: Thank you so much, Jill. It has been an amazing What's Integrated experience. Is in no better hands than yours. You are really an amazing woman. And may God bless you in that which you have endeavored to help our learners for future generations. Thank you so much for joining us this evening. And I hope you have a wonderful time this year and in the years to come with the What's Integrated experience. Thank you so much.
5: My pleasure. And I look forward to seeing you at part two.
4: Yes, definitely we will be there. It has been an absolute pleasure having Professor Gillian with us this evening. And I do say, learners, code breakers out there, this is something to really look into. If you are a grade 10 pupil or even let in the lower grades, looking forward to something that's going to give you some real life hands-on experience. This is something to really, really look into. But unfortunately, like I say every single week, when we are having fun, we tend to run out of time really, really quickly. So remember, if you have any questions, you're more than welcome to send them through to us, and we will be very happy to answer them for you. And on that note, I will catch you again next week, same time, same place. Assalamu alaikum.
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2: Assalamu alaikum wa rahmatullahi wa barakatuh. Welcome to Radio Islam International with me, Sister Faiza Munshi, on the Saturday morning on the marriage program. In the series, we've looked at lots of different topics, lots of different angles. Today, we're going to look at something that is, I think, really key to keeping the home a really beautiful place. So today, we're talking about the power of emotional safety. And I think this is such a key topic in terms of the entire marriage series, because really the core of that topic is really making home the safest place to land. That's really, that's the angle we'll be coming in on the program today. So, you know,

sit, we can reflect, we can think about it, because it really is a very, very important topic in terms of marriage, in terms of home, in terms of family, in terms of family dynamics, and in terms of making that space. You know, whenever we go out somewhere, even if you go on a holiday, you'll often hear people who feel really good in their home saying, you know what, after a week or two, I get a bit restless. I want to go home. And the word home needs to bring in this feeling of warmth, of wanting to be there, of care, of love. But it's not always that way. It's not like that for everybody. And so the one question in terms of the marriage part of the home is that the first question I'm going to throw out is, when your spouse walks through the front door after a long day, what do they feel? How do you as the spouse feel when you walk into the home after a long day? And some of the things you may think are, do they feel relief? Do you feel relieved? Is there tension? Do you feel accepted? Do you feel judged? Or do you feel like, hey, I'm finally home, alhamdulillah. I'm finally home. You know, I'm home after a hard day, and this is my space of sukoon, of care, of just relief, really, and a place where I can put my feet up and feel really, really connected to the people in my home. On the other hand, do you as a spouse, or does your spouse walk in, or do you walk into the home and feel like, I've entered another battlefield? So the world out there is tough. You've got people working corporates, you've got your own businesses, you've got career people, you've got, you know, whether you're a doctor, a surgeon, an accountant, somebody who's doing manual labor, it doesn't matter where we are in the workplace. Work is hard. It's a space where you're dealing with so many different dynamics, so many different personalities, so many different character traits of people. And when you come home, you want to be able to feel that the home is like a warm hug, you know, when you walk in. But sometimes home can also feel like another battlefield. And so something I want to reflect on as we talk about this, and we talk about the home and talk about, you know, the space and the importance of the power of emotional safety, how to build it, how to create it within our homes. How is it that we as individuals can bring that emotional safety in? Here's something that's quite interesting to reflect on. So I'm going to talk about this, is that many people think a successful marriage is built on romance, right? Others believe it's built on communication. We've spoken about that a lot in the series. Some say it's built on trust. While all of these are true, you know, we're talking about romance, communication, trust. There's something much deeper that holds them together. And that's this feeling of emotional safety. A marriage where two very imperfect people, because none of us are perfect, know that they can be themselves without the fear of humiliation, ridicule, or constant criticism. And a home should never become a place where we fear the most. It should be a place where our hearts finally rest, right? So this is, introducing this topic, I think it's really important to look at this aspect that, yes, there's all of these sides of, there's communication, there's trust, there's honor, there's respect, there's just so many avenues in terms, there's romance, there's intimacy, there's all of these come together. But there has to be a sense of emotional safety. You know, it should be a place where our hearts finally, we feel rest, we feel good, you know. And Allah says in the Quran, and among his signs is that he created for you spouses from among yourselves so that you may find tranquility in them. We use this ayah very often when we talk about marriages. We hear it in nikahs, we hear it in the speeches. Allah uses the word tranquility, not perfection, not constant happiness, but peace. That sukoon, that tranquility, that peace. And so today we're going to try and explore how to create that peace. How do we create that within the home? How do we create that within the marriage? How do we create this as an emotionally safe space for us to feel good in? Going to take a short breather with an nasheed. When we come back, we're going to look at what is emotional safety. And as we go through the program, inshallah, we'll reflect on some of the questions we ask and try and say, what is it that we are creating in our homes? How is it that we can improve? Our homes are, okay, alhamdulillah, there's emotional safety. Where can I improve it, etc.? So for now, a very short break. When we come back, we go into the nitty-gritty of what is emotional safety and how do we build it in our homes. Stay tuned.

Assalamu alaikum wa rahmatullahi wa barakatuh. Welcome back to the marriage program on this Saturday morning. Today we're talking about that emotional safety within the home, the power of that, the ability to be able to create it, the ability to have a home that feels emotionally safe. Now, when we talk about this, you know, what is it like to have emotional safety in relationships? If you're lucky enough, you have people in your life who love you for exactly who you are. Right? When you're with them, you can say what you mean, share how you're feeling, ask for space when you need it. And that comfort is called emotional safety. So that feeling is the understanding that you've got someone there that's got your back, right? That's not to say that you have to be perfect or they are perfect, but just knowing that somebody is there that you're feeling emotionally, that comfort that you feel is emotional safety. And when it's missing in the relationship, you probably have a hunch that it's not okay for you to truly to be yourself. Now, many times when we, you know, within the marriage situation also, we have to reflect on who are we, who have we become, are we putting up a facade, are we acting a certain way so that our spouses will accept us? And yes, there's a lot of, I mean, there's rules of engagement in every part of life. You can't just behave, you have to be a good person, you've got to be kind and respectful, and all of those, you know, parts of who you need to be. But it's about saying, you know, if you've had a hard day, you don't need someone criticizing you. If you're having a hard time at work, you don't need to come home to more criticism. If you, your body's not in the state that it's supposed to be in, and you've, you know, as a spouse, you've just let yourself go, and then you have a spouse that's critical about that or rude about that, you need people around you that create that emotional safety so that, first of all, you can be who you need to be, but also to be able to make sure that you move forward in a way that is just, you know, that feels good. Like you've got someone there just cushioning the difficult parts of life. A lot of people grow up believing that emotional safety is just a nice to have. But in reality, it's a very critical thing for every relationship, particularly within marriage. And, you know, whether you're rebuilding the trust with someone you love or just trying to strengthen your relationships in general, the emotional safety is a key matter. You know, so what does it mean to feel emotionally safe, and how do you create that kind of trust with people in your life? And here's a few things that we're going to talk about. So emotional safety basically is a feeling you can, that you can show up as your full flawed self and still be accepted. And this is the word that needs to be used. The flawed part is very important because nobody's perfect, right? It's a foundation that lets you be vulnerable without bracing for impact. So you can be who you are. You can be in that completely flawed state. And in emotionally safe relationships, you don't have to tiptoe around the hard topics or second guess every text or so worry about the way you say a certain thing in a certain text, because how is it going to be taken, especially within a marriage, within a relationship, when you're in, you know, in a marriage, you don't want to be tiptoeing over everything that you say and do, because then you're not in an emotionally safe space. You trust that the other person is there for you, even when things get very messy. So there'll be, yes, there's sometimes there will be arguments, there will be conversations, there will be, but you know that you're in a safe space. You know at the end of it that that space is emotionally secure. It's emotionally safe. And yes, there is no relationship. There's no marriage. There's no parenting relationship without conflict from time to time. But you know that these disagreements won't threaten the relationship. You can express all those big emotions. You know, we have moments of like little emotions, and we have moments of very big emotions. So you can express those big emotions without the fear of punishment. And you never have to worry about managing someone else's reactions to your feelings. I think the hardest thing, you know, for individuals is that if you're going through a difficult time, if you need to be able to have someone there for you, but you are trying to put it in such a way that you are managing their feelings in the process of you trying to be able to deal with what you're dealing with, that's a very difficult space to be, you know, because that emotional safety is built on this mutual trust, mutual respect, mutual trust, a shared belief that your thoughts and feelings matter. When we get the sense of emotional safety, and inshallah, as I get WhatsApps, I'll share, you know, if anyone shares what it feels like not to feel emotionally safe. So when there is the space where you feel emotionally safe, you can usually express big emotions without fear of being dismissed or punished. And I think it's a very big thing. When a person can, you know, make sure that they're sharing these feelings, they're not being dispersed, they're not being punished, you're not walking on eggshells trying to manage that somebody else's reaction. You trust the other person to listen, even if they don't always understand. And you feel seen. You're not scrutinized. You know, not everything you say is being scrutinized and they're being second-guessed. I think that's when you get that
feeling of emotional safety. You know, I think when trying to discuss and understand what this emotional safety really means, it really comes down to a few things. And I think we need to think about these few things in terms of how we make others feel in our spaces and how we feel when we come into homes and what does our home really feel like. So when you're in an emotionally safe space, marriage, relationship, in the home, you know you can speak honestly, right? You don't have to hide things away. You don't have to not discuss certain things. You know you can come there, you can speak honestly, and you know you won't be mocked, you won't be ignored. And you'll know that when you're talking about whatever's bothering you, whatever's been going on, either in the home, outside the home, with other people, with friends, with family, with extended families, you know that you won't be ignored. And also that you'll know that your feelings matter, right? And the thing is that it doesn't mean we'll always agree. It means disagreement doesn't threaten the dignity. When you disagree, it's not going to threaten the relationship, not going to threaten the marriage. It's going to be a space where you can disagree, you can sometimes have a fight and also not speak for a little while, but being able to make sure that you come back to it and able to discuss it and being able to be respectful and mutually understand that this discussion, we may never agree on a certain thing. No, it doesn't mean that if we get married, it doesn't mean that us and our spouses are going to agree on everything. And this we've discussed through the entire marriage series. You don't have to agree on everything, but you have to respectfully disagree. Respectfully, and that's the word, right? To be able to make sure that in that emotionally safe space, it doesn't mean if I know that my spouse is not going to agree with me, it doesn't mean I can't discuss it with them. In an emotionally safe relationship, even if I know that they're not going to agree with me in any way, means or form, but I can still discuss it with them. We can still have a conversation. We can try and reach a compromise. We can, you know, move in those spaces. So when we think about this process of building emotional safety, I'm going to bring up that question again to our listeners if anyone's, you know, looking to think about it and reflect. The question I asked at the beginning is, what does it feel like when you or your spouse walk into the home after a long day of work? And I think the reason for reflecting on this question throughout the program is to be able to understand is where are our homes at the moment? Like, what space in terms of emotional safety, emotional care is our home at in the moment? Does it need work? Do we need to be able to reflect and say, you know, there's certain things that we need to do? Are we becoming too critical? Are we becoming too judgmental? Are we becoming too, is one in the family maybe becoming too entitled? You know, one may work, if you walk into the home, your spouse walks into the home and has this air of entitlement, throws their things down, puts their feet up, doesn't bother to be able to interact with those in the home. Those are all key things to building that safety, that emotional safety, that trust, that feeling of, you know, this is home and we all kind of mutually respect each other in this space. So if you think about something, imagine a child that's learning to walk, right? They fall. What happens? So if when our children are learning to walk, when they're just starting to learn to walk, we give them so much of that attention, the safety. When the child falls, do we laugh? No. A loving parent doesn't laugh. They encourage them. They, you know, tell them to get up again. They push them. They make it something that they can. This child is going to achieve. So marriage should feel similar. We're both learning. We're both growing. We're both imperfect. Unfortunately, many marriages become places where mistakes are punished rather than understood. So, you know, mistakes will be made, communication errors, things will be, there may be a disrespect that happens. So in that process, things are never perfect. There's always going to be mistakes. There's always going to be disagreements about certain things. But one forgotten errand, for example, becomes you never care. You know, and it becomes a big deal. So if you forgot to do something, you forgot to phone someone, do something, buy bread and milk is a simple example, you know, or your spouse asked you to perhaps, I don't know, get some dry cleaning done or something, and you don't, and that becomes an issue of, oh, but you never care. You know, it becomes a big issue where it shouldn't be. Or one disagreement becomes you just like you're just like your mother, or you're just like your father, you're just like your siblings, and there's names thrown around and that kind of guilt and criticism thrown around. These are not things that we say in order to build emotionally safe relationships. I know for many of us, it probably happens, and that's why the reflection is so big in today's program, is that
when we say this, is it something that we are often guilty of, you know? So if your spouse has an argument with you, do you say, but you just like this person in your family, or you just like that one, or you always like this? And one bad day becomes, you always do this, you always become like this, you're always selfish, you always don't communicate. So sometimes, you know, we have our own sort of picture in our head of how this argument's going to go, and then we let it go just the way we want it to. We don't allow for space for our spouse to be able to either have a conversation, respectfully disagree, whatever. We come in with that, you always like this and you always like that. And eventually people just stop talking. How do you build an emotionally safe home when people are not talking in the home, you know? And it's not because they have nothing to say. It's because it no longer feels safe to say it, right? And this is a very, very important part of today's conversation, is that when there's silence in the home, we'll think it brings peace, but silence often isn't peace. It's sometimes protection for a person. So if a person becomes more quiet, they don't share, they don't interact, you may think, okay, you know, this is much better in our home because the spouse is not saying anything. But that may be a reflection on us as an individual, is that why is my spouse not going so silent? Why aren't they speaking about things? Why aren't they bringing things up any longer? And then you'll perhaps sit down, reflect, realize that when they do bring things up, when they do come perhaps with some issue from work, they want your understanding, you know, you're not interested. Or when you do try and discuss issues that are plaguing the family and there's things that need to be discussed, we throw around things like, you're always like this, you just like this one, you just like your mother, you just like your father, you never care, you know, you don't do enough, you're always selfish. When we start pushing those judgmental tones around of how somebody is always disrespectful, always, not kind, it takes away the peace. One spouse simply decides it's easier not to bring it up, that silence slowly builds distance, and that distance then becomes the space where our spouses are no longer emotionally safe. So some of the questions we ask is, does my spouse feel emotionally safe with me? So it's the reflective part for now before our short break for some ads is that, you know, can, oftentimes in the program we look at our spouses, but let's look at ourselves. When you ask yourself the questions, does my spouse feel emotionally safe with me? Can they admit mistakes? Can they cry? Can they disagree? Can they express their fears? Or have they learned that honesty comes with consequences? If my spouse is honest with me, have they learned that the consequences, I'm going to criticize, I'm going to be ugly, I'm going to be judgmental, I'm going to be that person who makes them feel even worse about themselves, and so they'd rather become silent. I think this is a bit of a point of reflection. I'm going to leave the reflection point with you, take a bit of a break for some ads. And when we come back, we'll do more on this topic, because I really think it's important for us to reflect as we go through today's program and to be able to make sure that we find spaces where it's oftentimes we love to look at the next person and what they've done and how they're creating emotional safety or a lack thereof. But I think the reflection today is more about, what is my spouse feeling about me? What is my spouse feeling about how I behave? How is my spouse feeling when they come to speak to me and they're reflecting and they want to speak to me? And what am I putting out there? Am I putting out a whole host of negativity, a whole host of slurs and criticism, or am I being that safe space for them? For now, a short break for some ads. When we come back, more on emotional safety. Stay tuned.

0: Assalamu alaikum wa rahmatullahi wa barakatuh. Welcome back to Radio Islam International. My sister Baiza Munji on the Saturday morning program on the marriage series. We're talking about emotional safety, creating it, being that emotionally safe space, creating an emotionally safe space within our homes and making our homes feel like a space, place where our spouses want to come home, where we want to go home to. I got a WhatsApp message. It's quite a long one. I'll share it because I think it's important in terms of what our listeners are thinking about and how they're reflecting on the program as we go through it, alhamdulillah. So here it goes. When people hear the words emotional safety, they often think of feeling loved. But I think emotional safety is something even deeper than that. It's asking yourself one simple question. Can my spouse bring me their heart without being afraid of what I'll do with it? Okay, this sounds very, very interesting, alhamdulillah. Can they tell me they're hurting without me becoming defensive? Can they admit that they've made a mistake without fearing that they'll be shamed? Can they ask for something they need without feeling guilty for needing it? And can they share a dream, an idea, or even a disappointment without being worried that it'll be dismissed? Every day in marriage, we're entrusted with pieces of one another's hearts. Sometimes it's excitement over something that seems small. Sometimes it's a fear that doesn't make sense to anyone else. And sometimes it's simply the need to be listened to after a difficult day. Emotional safety is what we choose to do with those moments. Do we protect our spouse's heart, or do we unintentionally bruise it with our words, our tone, or our reactions? Allah describes marriage as a place of sakina, tranquility. Tranquility isn't only the absence of conflict. It's the presence of safety. It's knowing that even when we disagree, we won't stop treating one another with mercy, kindness, and dignity. Perhaps one of the greatest gifts we can give our spouse isn't always having the right words or the perfect solutions. It's becoming the person they feel safest bringing their heart to. And this is a beautiful way of almost talking about exactly what I'm talking about in today's program. Being able to be that person where, you know, when your spouse comes to you, you go there, you listen without fixing it. So many of us believe listening means preparing our answer. It isn't. And this is what this message is saying. And it's really put into, it's almost like covered everything that we're going to be talking about throughout the program today. It's being able to be that person where you listen. Listening means understanding. Sometimes our spouse isn't looking for solutions. They're looking for companionship. Imagine your spouse says to you, you know, I've had a difficult day. I've had such a difficult day. And immediately we respond with, you should have done this. Why didn't you say that next time? But perhaps they weren't asking for advice. They simply wanted someone to say, that sounds really difficult. I'm sorry, I'm here. Sometimes the greatest gift we give someone isn't advice, it's our attention. Right? In a world where our attention is so little, it's like broken up into these small nudges of pieces, really. You know, we have to understand that we need to become good listeners. Nabi Sallallahu Alaihi Wasallam was an excellent listener, an exceptional listener, in fact. People felt heard, they felt valued, they felt respected. He didn't rush people. He gave them his full attention. You know, he didn't jump in and say, but you should have. Imagine if we brought that sunnah into our homes before offering solutions, you know, asking, what do you need from me right now? Someone to listen. Or you know, it's just we asking the question to our spouse, what is it that you need from me? As opposed to us telling them exactly what we think they need, right? And that one question can completely change the conversation. So the idea that we as individuals, you know, can put ourselves in a space where we can become better listeners, it will make a huge difference in our homes. We got a voice note from a listener as well. So let's just have a listen to that, inshallah.
1: You know, looking at this particular topic of emotional safety, I'm reminded of a little phrase which says, all of you is welcome here. Meaning all parts of the person is welcome in this space, in this relationship, in this marriage. Really putting the marriage itself as a place of comfort, a place that either spouse can return to and know that they are, number one, safe and welcomed and understood, and there is space made for them. And particularly that when we are having those non-preferential or difficult emotions, it's not going to be used against us at a later stage. That's, you know, really the crux of emotional safety. Because there are times when all of us as individuals, we have difficult emotions and it becomes scary. I'd use that word for even us to experience or process or work through. And knowing that your spouse is there for you, even when you're not feeling particularly safe for yourself or with yourself, somebody else is holding that space and, you know, being that for you. So in everyday life, it looks like, you know, building the bedrock of it is really the politeness that we afford each other that builds it, so that when things are tough, when things are not so great, that foundation is already there and it gives you that assurance that we can handle this. Even if we disagree on something, we don't see eye to eye on something, we may even just have different opinions on something, we have a respectful way of expressing that. And our goal in our differences is not to be right, but to build the relationship, to be safe, to see the other person's point of view, to validate it. And I think the effects of that are so far reaching, not just in terms of our children and our homes, but, you know, the community at large and society at large. So emotional safety is that, being that safe space. And really comes from being able to regulate yourself and having respect. It's really important. That is really, really important. Having respect for the other person, knowing that their opinion, their perspective, their values all matter. And there'll be times when we have to remind each other of that as well, you know, that you are important. You do matter. Don't overlook your own feelings. And that really feeds into that emotional safety.
0: I think these, you know, listener interaction makes such a difference in terms of these topics, because we see that, you know, the different ways people see this. And I think it's really important, this idea that we're bringing the respect for ourselves also, and the respect for the other person. I think being able to, when we have these big emotions and we want to be able to talk to someone about it, I think the worst thing to have, and I read this somewhere, is being hurt doesn't always remove the problem, but it removes loneliness, right? So when we heard, when I spoke about before the voice note, we spoke about listening, we spoke about listening to be heard. It doesn't remove the problem. It just removes the loneliness. And the loneliness inside marriage is one of the saddest forms of loneliness. I think we need to reflect on that. Is that, am I creating a space where my spouse can come to me, you know, to be able to talk about how they're feeling, things that are going wrong, etc. And we need to learn, I think for each and every one of us, is that the words leave footprints long after they've spoken. Many couples don't struggle because they disagree. They struggle because of how they disagree. Instead of discussing behavior, there's the attack. Instead of saying, I feel hurt, they'll say, you're selfish. Instead of saying, I wish we'd spend more time together, they'd say, you never care. So the way we use our words is so important. I think the consciousness of words and the way we use them, we haven't been brought up to understand the importance of the way we use our words and how important the stringing of words together makes a huge difference. You know, when you say to someone, I wish we'd spend more time together, it's very different to, you never care and you never spend time with me. So just that little difference, notice the difference. One invites conversation, the other invites complete defense, you know. So when people feel attacked, they stop listening. They're too busy protecting themselves to be able to listen to you. So one beautiful principle is to, you know, one beautiful principle is to criticize the issue, not the person. So, for example, you know, look at the issue of not spending time together, but don't say, you're selfish, you don't do this and you don't do that. So the spouse standing in front of you is not your enemy. The problem is the enemy. Fight the problem together, not each other. And I think that's really the key, is because before we speak, we need to ask ourselves, is what I'm, you know, the reflection of talking, is that, is what I'm about to say, is it true? Is it necessary? Is it kind? Is it helpful? And will it bring us closer, or will it push us further apart as a couple? And that's really important, to be able to say, ask those questions of ourselves before we get into conversation and attack mode with our spouses. You know, every single person in the home carries invisible burdens. From the youngest in the home till the oldest in the home is carrying burdens. But when you talk about the spouses, they're carrying deadlines, health worries, parenting, finances, you know, family pressures. When they come home, home should be their refuge. You know, not another source of anxiety. Peace isn't created by expensive furniture. It's created by gentle words, the warm smiles, forgiveness, mercy. Imagine if every evening, instead of asking why isn't supper ready, or what didn't you do today, we actually just ask your spouse, how are you really doing today? How are you feeling? How was your day? You know, sometimes those five words heal more than we realize. You know, Nabi Salaam often, he spoke gently, he assisted his family, he created comfort. He wasn't only a leader outside the home, he was a mercy inside the home. You know, these are the sunnahs that are worth reviving, being able to say that Nabi Salaam was a sense of peace and calm and tranquility in his home. You know, he didn't come home and say, why isn't this done? Why didn't you run my errands today? No. You know, it is a sense of mercy and kindness and expressing mercy and kindness to the spouses, to those around him, and in his home and with his family. So being able to come home and ask a simple question. So for those of us who look at the WhatsApp questions of that we've put up, is that what are you looking to change, you know, in your home going forward, maybe even just for this week? Maybe the one thing should be when we get home to ask your spouse, how are you doing? And how are you really doing? Not just like, oh, I'm okay, you know. What's going on? How was your day? And some of it may be brilliant. Your spouse may have had the most wonderful day. They expressed that to you. The children may have been, you know, in the best mood and they had a good day. Or on the other hand, they might have had a difficult day. They may have had some bad news. Something might have happened. There may have been an argument with a family member or friend. And you're able to be that buffer. And they are that buffer for you as well when it comes to life and life outside the home. So inshallah, for the next few minutes, we'll just look at some small daily habits that build emotional safety. I think they are important. They are spaces that we need to be able to find ourselves in, a space where we build respect for ourselves first, because we can't build respect for others. We can't build mutual respect if we don't respect and love and care for ourselves, right? So build that self-esteem in yourself, build that self-confidence, build self-respect for yourself. Look at how we're speaking, look at what the words we use, look at the value of our words, and look at how our words may do the opposite and how it may harm as well, right? Some simple things to inculcate, inshallah, within our homes is greet each other warmly, you know, make salam, it builds love, it builds that connection within the home. Put our phones away during conversations, say thank you, say jazakallah, say I'm so grateful for this. Apologize quickly, forgive generously. You know, one thing I think maybe as human beings, we make dua for everyone and even around us maybe, but maybe we may be forgetting our spouses. You know, make dua for one another. Hug before leaving home, end difficult conversations respectfully. I think this is the hard one. You know, many times we've grown up or we've seen, you know, within different spaces, we've learned how to communicate difficult things in a very, very harsh way. I think small actions repeated daily build extraordinary marriages. And I think that's the important thing. Build the spaces of being able to put our phones away, have a conversation, have suppers together, have a cup of tea together. The simple things we've spoken about throughout the series of this program. As we conclude the program, inshallah, I want to just say, marriage isn't simply about sharing a house. It's about sharing a heart, like our listener reflection came in earlier. You know, it's about your heart being given to someone and seeing what they actually do with it. Your spouse doesn't need to be perfect. They need to know that they're safe with you, to laugh, to cry, to fail, to grow, safe to come home. Perhaps, you know, Allah is asking us to ask the question, is my spouse emotionally safe? You know, am I someone who creates that emotional safety? And if it's not, then where does the change begin? It begins first with the dua, that we're willing and intentional about it, that we make a niyyah, that our homes must be spaces that have emotional safety. It affects everyone, you know. It affects everybody, it affects everything when the home is an emotionally safe space and when it's not. So, you know, may Allah make our homes places of sakina, of tranquility, of peace, places where mercy is spoken, where there's forgiveness is practiced, and where the kindness is abundant. We've got enough, you know, chaos and anger and resentment in the world. Where family finds peace, I think it's really important, where our families can find peace, they can find tranquility, can find that space where the home is the most beautiful place. So I'm going to leave with a bit of a reflection and a question, is that when you hear the word a safe home, what comes to mind? What makes a home feel emotionally safe to you? And what is it that you as an individual can do starting today to make your home feel emotionally safe for yourself, for your spouse, for your children? And then obviously it goes on to community and society, because our homes are just that space, that foundational space that needs to be a space of emotional safety, emotional calm in a good space where everyone feels safe, inshallah. That brings us to the end of today's program. Alhamdulillah, until next time, from me, Sister Faiza Munshi, it's wassalamu alaikum wa rahmatullahi wa barakatuh.

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0: the fishing programme on Radio Islam International. And joining us this morning on the line is Luqman Mia. Assalamu alaikum wa rahmatullahi wa barakatuh.
1: Wa alaikum salam wa rahmatullahi wa barakatuh.
0: Alhamdulillah, I'm good. How are you keeping?
1: Allah shukran. Assalamu alaikum wa nakara and all the listeners as well.
2: Wa alaikum assalam wa rahmatullahi wa barakatuh. I was just wondering if you're not greeting me this morning. You just made my day.
1: We have to greet the Hazrat Sheikh of land. I mean, how can we not greet?
2: Man, jazakallah for your time. And to the listeners, too, we have the expert on the line, carp fishing, bass fishing, barbel fishing, anything, inshallah, any questions you have, give us a call to the number 011-854-1548 and the WhatsApp number for the program. It's 072-786-1548. Now, we're talking about largemouth bass, we're talking about carp, we're talking about barbel, yellowfish, trout, any type of fishing. Any questions you have, inshallah, please to give us a call on 011-854-1548. Look, my question coming through. What is the ideal rod for carp, for bass, as well as yellow fishing, and also the type of the reels available as well as the lines?
1: The first part of the question.
2: Sorry, Luke.
0: Oh, it just got kind of marked out.
1: The first part of the question, I couldn't hear.
2: Oh, yeah. Okay. We were talking about the type of rods, okay. What type of rod, reel and line, is best for bass fishing, for barbel fishing, and for carp as well as yellow?
1: It's all different. You know, you can't use one rod because the techniques for each species is different. If you want to try and target all three with one rod, you'd probably go with a 7-foot medium heavy spinning rod. That would be able to ideally for each species need a different type, because carp, obviously, you need, if you're fishing the Vaal Dam or even the rivers, you need to cast fine. With a 7-foot rod, you're not going to get that much distance. It's okay for small dams or smaller streams on a carp side, and yellowfish for that matter. And also, a medium heavy rod, it's a bit too small. You literally just winch it in. For bass, it's in barber, it's okay. You can probably get away. So, ideally, for each of those species you mentioned, you'll probably need different rods and reels.
0: And in terms of the fishing line, could you use just one type of it or different types for those species?
1: It depends. You know, your two main types of lines these days for freshwater fishing is either your normal monofilament line, which is your standard fishing line, or braided line. So either of the one you can use for all those species, either braid, or it depends how thick your wallet is, because braid is generally a lot more expensive than your normal line. You know, you can pick up between, for the cheapest, around 70 rand a spool to about 200-300 bucks, whereas braid starts off at like 400 for a decent quality, and your best quality braids are over a grand these days.
2: Look, man, the latest fishing reports, have the guys been going fishing, rotocopies, Arabi, rest of the winter, what's the latest?
1: Bass, if you're referring to bass, it's slow at the moment. It's that time of the year where it's very cold. Few guys are going out. I mean, they're tired fishermen. They don't care whether it's cold or not. They just go. And catching, it's not like you don't catch at all. It's just your numbers are a lot less. And you got to work harder for your fish, because they basically are not so active as they are in the warmer months. So you have to fish, you know, smaller baits, fish slower, maybe deeper water as well, because they sit in a zone or water column that they're comfortable, or the water temp, and you got to figure that out. So yeah, bass has been very slow. What's on at the moment is big carp, guys that are the tackling carp on the specimen, you know, like boilies, tiger nuts and stuff like that. They're doing well in certain dams, like rotocopies is a favorite, guys.
2: Yeah,
1: have been
2: catching
1: some big carp there. And then I saw last night a guy was at Klaseri Dam, that's in Limpopo. He also got, I think, about 13 kilo or something carp there.
2: Yeah.
1: So, yeah, it's that time of the year where the specimen guys, and you could go to most specimen venues and do well, because it's that time of the year where those big carp bite. And then trout, you know, trout also for years we've been talking about it. Winter is your best time to fish trout. And guys have been going to Dalstrom and obviously in the Natal Midlands and then obviously the Clarence area and getting good trout. It's that time of the year. So if anybody is and want to try trout, this is the time of the year to do it.
2: Mm. Lucky, tell us more about Klasari Dam. I was going to actually ask you a few weeks ago regarding Klasari Dam. You know, I believe it's a large water body, some good fishing there. Tell us more about it, Lucky.
1: It's not a very big dam, Molana. It's okay. It's a real, what we'd call a medium-sized dam.
2: Yeah.
1: You can put a boat on it as well. And it's got carp, like I say, big carp. It's got nice kerper. And it's got some decent bass and obviously the barbel is there.
2: Okay.
1: It's near Klasari. It's probably, I don't know if the listeners are familiar with Hoedspruit. So it's close to Kruger Park, basically.
2: Oh.
1: It's about maybe 40, 45 minutes from Hoedspruit. And it's got camping facilities. You can go there, you can camp, you can sleep over. It's quite secure. It's taken over recently by one of the boating clubs, took it over. And they now managing the fishing area. And so it's a good dam, very safe if you're in that area. I don't think it's worth, you know, a trip, a day trip or even a two-day trip from here. If you're going, you want to stay 3 to 4 days at least so that you can fish well because it's far. I mean, it's a good five-hour drive from Joburg.
2: That's true. Question, any questions, you can WhatsApp it to us on 072-786-1548 or call us on 011-854-1548.
0: There's a question that has come through here, Lukman. It's saying, what about the neighboring countries, or more specifically, the Zambezi, the lower Zambezi? Is this a good time to plan a trip to the lower Zambezi to fish tigers?
1: Not so. Well, tiger fishing is good at the moment, but not lower Zambezi. So it's unique how Allah's system is, you know. The Zambezi, we have spoken about it before, is split into two sections. Basically, you got the lower Zambezi, which is below Victoria Falls, and then you got the upper Zambezi, which is above it, basically. So from May, June, July, August is the upper Zambezi fish as well. And then August, September, October till December, your lower Zambezi fish as well. And there's different type of bream species in either section. But yeah, so lower Zambezi, definitely not now. If you want to go now, it's the upper Zambezi is fishing. Not like previous years, because obviously netting is still taking place. And like all waterways and dams and stuff, netting is creating a big problem at the moment with reducing fish numbers because they don't care what size.

0: in the Zambezi. Pound for pound, is it a tough fish to catch?
1: Gee, I don't know. We've caught a few, so yeah, it's a very strong, and you can catch them on bass tackle. So back in the day when we used to go to that Lake Materi in Zimbabwe, they had quite a few. So while you're fishing for bass, you know, in your bass lures, you get hit by, and you know, these things bite. Like, I mean, I caught them on fluke. I caught them on, like, small Rapalas, fishing crankbaits.
2: Yeah.
1: We caught them on spinnerbait as well. They're very aggressive, and like you say, pound for pound, very strong fish. But obviously, we were fishing about heavier tackle on a bass side, so you don't feel the fight that much. If you actually use maybe a medium action rod, you'd probably have much, much, much more fun catching them, because you can feel them better in the fight with you. But on a bass rod, like I said, we were using a thicker line to catch those big bass, and like I said, the fight wasn't that great.
0: What's the usual sizes that you would be considered a good catch or good size to catch?
1: Nambu, anything between a kilo and like two kilo common. That's what you catch a lot of them. Yeah.
2: Okay. Looking more information regarding drop shot fishing. How do you do it?
1: Again, it depends what you get. Two types of those. Is it specific bass or salt?
2: For bass.
1: So bass, obviously a light spinning rod. Medium action would be ideal. And light line, you can either go very light braided line, like a 10-pound or 15-pound braid with a fluorocarbon leader, or you can go just to light 8-pound line. That's what most of the guys use. Basically, it's fishing smaller baits, and you fish it a lot slower than you normally do. And for any pressured waters, like maybe after competitions or if a dam's very busy and the next day you want to fish, that's when drop shotting comes. And it's almost similar to explain it over the phone. It's like the old Kerpa rig when you fish with a weight, where you got your weight at the bottom, and maybe 20 or 30 centimeters up the line, you got your hook. Mm. So it's a similar rig. That's what drop shotting is. They use small hooks, because basically there's two ways. You can either rig it with your normal weedless, how we rig the fluke and senko, or you just nose rig it. That means you take a smaller fluke, what we call a junior fluke,
2: yeah,
1: and you just nose rig it. That means you're fishing now exposed hook. So you can't fish it in thick cover, because you'd probably get snagged up if you're fishing the exposed hook. But mainly on drop-offs and it away from shallow flats is the ideal place to fish it. And it is effective. If you master it, you can catch lots of fish.
2: So you fish with a weight at the bottom?
1: Yeah. Your weight is similar, like I said, to that Kerpa style. So your weight at the bottom and about 20 centimeters above the line, you can go. That's where your hook sits, yeah.
2: Okay. Question coming through. What is the best lure for bass in winter?
1: Bass lure, difficult to say, but I would say, like I said, now on the drop shot, a junior fluke, or if you want to, maybe a 4-inch senko, the smaller senko.
2: Yeah.
1: I'll go with a 4-inch senko or junior fluke, you'd probably still catch.
2: Okay, lovely. Lucky, jazakallah so much for the information for the program, my brother, much appreciated. We talk soon again, inshallah.
1: Inshallah. Assalamu alaikum wa rahmatullahi wa barakatuh.
2: Wa alaikum assalam wa rahmatullahi wa barakatuh.

0: the DIY program on Radio Islam International. Joining us on the line is Muhammad. Assalamu alaikum wa rahmatullahi wa barakatuh.
1: Assalamu rahmatullahi wa barakatuhu, and assalamu alaikum wa rahmatullahi wa barakatuhu to all the esteemed listeners of Radio Islam International. A beautiful, wonderful Saturday morning out here in the Gauteng area. We know it's winter, we know it's cold in the mornings, but alhamdulillah, when we see blue skies and the sun, it really brightens up your day. Maulana, I'm sure your day is very bright today. You alone in the studio, alhamdulillah.
0: Yeah, Maulana Muhammad Kara. I left just before 8. I think he's preparing for his hunting trip. He's going to the bush. So it's warmer here in studio, Muhammad, this morning.
1: Definitely warmer in the studio. You're in control of the remote there, so definitely warmer in the studio. But, you know, I'm just talking to some of the other guys at the station. They say they haven't seen proof of his hunting, so they're not sure. No biltong, no patties, no sausages, nothing, no polony. We need to see some proof of this man's hunting, I think, inshallah.
0: No one has seen proof of the hunting, Muhammad. And if he was here, I would tell him he has promised me, my father, and also my son that he's bringing for us biltong. So we're all three generations still waiting for biltong from Maulana Muhammad Kara. I don't know, maybe after this weekend, we'll be fortunate enough to receive some biltong.
1: We may go, inshallah. Let's hope it's a good shot.
0: On the program, drop us a message, 072-786-1548. Mohammed, the first question that has come through, it says that a few weeks back, they asked about a little bit of mold that was that they noticed on the bedroom ceiling. They were told to get the mold buster. They used it. It seems to have disappeared, but they're still noticing a few spots, number one. And number two, they say that when they wake up in the morning, they do notice like a bit of moisture on the ceiling. There's no pipes that are running there, and after the rainy season, there was no noticeable leaks. Well, what could be the issue here?
1: Okay, so this generally depends on the time, but just to give you a scenario, back in Mayfair West, when I used to live there, they had those pressed steel ceilings. The old ceilings, those patterned ceilings, were pressed steel ceilings. Now, if you know, when it comes to winter, especially with cold and with heat, so generally those ceilings, because they're made of steel, would get very cold in winter, and then you would put your heaters on in your room, and what normally happens is condensation takes place onto those ceilings. That's why you see those droplets and moisture marks on those areas. Remember, cold and hot, the moment the heat from the room rises, hits your ceiling, condensation takes place, because on the other side of the ceiling is the cold coming in from your roof, etc. So this is a bit of a problem. Now, I'm not sure if you're in the same scenario with pressed steel ceilings, but it can happen to your standard ceilings, because remember, the hot air from whatever heating you utilize in your home rises up to your ceiling, so you've got heat pressing up against the ceiling on the inside. And from your roof coming down, you've got cold air which comes in. And at that ceiling is where the hot air and the cold air meets, and condensation will take place. And that's why you see the moisture in those areas. And that's what would happen. So, Maulana, that is the most viable reason for why they're seeing that condensation. It'll happen mainly in winter. You won't see it in summer because of the heat on both sides. Sorry. Okay, so you would see that that condensation taking place because of the heat and cold meeting on your ceiling. So I put in Pink Aerolite at that point in time. So Aerolite was a fantastic product. It helped us in winter and in summer as well. And we didn't see much of that condensation on the ceiling thereafter. But remember, your Pink Aerolite, your Aerolite gets taken into your ceiling, gets rolled out above your ceiling boards between your trusses. It's in a compressed form. It starts to expand, fills up the gaps. And then in winter, your heat that is going up, remember the cold that is penetrating and permeating from your roof, comes to the Aerolite but does not come onto your ceiling board. So you have that layer of insulation which protects it. So your ceiling boards are not cold anymore and you don't get that condensation. In summer, the reverse happens, where the heat is coming from the top down and you want your home to be nice and cool. That heat does not penetrate and permeate through the Aerolite through your ceiling, and you don't feel that heat coming into your home as well. So I would recommend this is the scenario that you are facing. This is the situation that you've got where the heat and cold meet on your ceiling board. Continuous wiping and ventilation in that area would help to keep that moisture to a minimum so you don't get mold forming. But inevitably with the cold, especially in the evenings, you tend to close up your windows early, then you put your heaters on, you leave it on for a couple of hours, and that heat and cold condensation will carry on taking place, mold will happen. My recommendation, if you get a chance, please put in Aerolite into your ceilings, and you'll see the difference, inshallah, during the winter months, and you'll feel the difference in summer as well with the product being there to keep your home nice and cool. In winter, I promise you, with the Aerolite in your ceiling, whatever heat you're generating, remember, heat would get lost mainly through your ceiling because hot air rises. It will also get lost through any gaps under your door. So normally we put those matadors on the outside. Alternatively, you buy those door stoppers which you put on the back to prevent those gaps from taking in, from basically cold creeping in. You look at your windows, make sure that your windows close properly, especially the steel windows. We still always have a problem where the steel windows tend to warp. So you need to put in measures there that will seal those gaps. You get the draft extruders which come in, or draft sealers that you put in as a foam, and you can use that in those areas. And then with the Aerolite in your ceiling, you'll find that the heat that you're generating with your heaters tends to move around inside your home. You don't have to use as much heat generation in your place, whether you're using fireplaces or you've got heaters, etc. Heaters cost you a lot because they draw a lot of current. But if you keep that Aerolite in your ceiling, that heat that you're generating will permeate and move around your entire home. And you can actually switch your heaters off and still feel the heat prevalent in your home. It'll still stay in there. So that's my advice to you, inshallah ta'ala. Try it out and see, inshallah, if it works.
0: And that can be installed even after the house has, or after the ceiling and the roof has been done, isn't it?
1: Oh, yes. Correct, Maulana. That can be done at any point in time. Remember, the rolls come in a compressed form. It fits through your standard trap doors that go into your ceilings. You pull it up into your ceilings. It's a DIY application, or you can get somebody to come and do it for you. But generally, we advise, and the product does not have any side effects or anything. You use it, you put it up into your ceiling, pull it through, open it up. That's why I say you roll it out between those areas, and then you'll find that it's in a compressed form. And as soon as you open it up and roll it out, after a little while, that product will then start to expand into its natural state. And once it expands, it fills up all those gaps that you have there, Maulana. So it's a very nice product to use. It's very affordable. Can be done by yourselves as well, or you can get somebody in to come and do it for you. But it definitely works very well, Maulana. Mm.
0: And the cost of it, Mohammed, if you want to do it, let's say for your house, how much would it cost how does it work, per square meter?
1: So we look at the size of your home. We look at how many rolls are required. So we work it out per square meter. You take your normal standard one is a 50 millimeter, which normally covers about 10 square meters. It's, I think, 5 meters long by 2 meters wide. Then you also get a 75 mil. You get a 100 mil thickness. You get 135 mil thickness, if I'm not mistaken. So depending on the thicknesses, the thicker the roll, the less the square meterage. Your 100 mil will then go down to like 8 square meters. So we work it out. We look at the cost of the roll, and then we give you a price that will cover the materials. And then if you do it yourself, like I said, that's fine. If you're getting somebody to do it, we can look at the labor cost to put in, Bolana. But definitely very affordable, very reasonable. Can be done at any time, even now, as long as you have access to your ceilings through a trapdoor, this product can be installed very well. Unless you have a flat roof and you're trying to get it in, there becomes a little bit more complicated where there's a very minimal gap between your ceiling and your sheeting. But there's options of how to remove that sheeting that you've got and to install it under that sheeting. That will be a bit more labor intensive. But general ceilings with homes, etc., inshallah ta'ala, with the gaps that are available, this is quite an easy task to do, Maulana.
0: The next question, Mohammed, it says, kindly advise the best way to do waterproofing for a shower that was tiled approximately 40 years ago. The problem has caused rusting to the door frame, and the damp is on the wall behind the shower.
1: Damp on the wall behind the shower and rust on the door frame. So rust on the door frame is because of moisture, because of water prevalence. Rust would come in normally. You know, I always tell you, first check on the rust to see if it's just surface rust or it actually has eaten through the metal itself. So a lot of the times it looks rusty. We can take rust remover, and we can actually clean up all that rust. And if it hasn't gone through your actual steel, then alhamdulillah, you'll see that the rust will come off nice and clean. The metal is still in good condition. Remember, with these areas, you need a gap for the moisture to get in. So generally with our steel door frames, we normally do a primer undercoat if it doesn't come with one, and then we paint over with a good quality enamel-based paint. And what happens is when the paint starts coming off and your primer starts getting removed, that's when the moisture gets into the actual metal and starts to create the rust and create problems for you. So you have to do regular maintenance on those areas, especially your door frames, just to make sure that it does not open up gaps through which moisture can get in and rust can start to form. So like I said, general maintenance would help. Now that you've got rust, you need to get rust removers. You need to clean that area up and see if the rust is only surface. If it's only surface, alhamdulillah, no real issue. If it is not, then you have to possibly do something about that metal, either repair or replace that door frame. So hopefully it's just surface rust where you clean it up, and thereafter our processes would primer and then your final coat would assist in that area. But that's because of the moisture, and the bathroom would normally give you a lot of moisture. If you look at your dampness on the walls, 40-year-old shower, depending, are you planning on renovating that bathroom, maybe doing it up, maybe freshening it up? If so, then a complete revamp of the bathroom, meaning removing the tiles, etc., maybe changing your piping there. It might be old galvanized piping, going on to copper piping, etc. That would constitute an entire renovation of the bathroom. And when we do that, what we normally do is when we level up our floors, we check the plastering on the walls, etc., then we would do a treatment with regards to the walls, etc., for waterproofing. And we normally use products like your Flash Harry Fix the Leak, your Flash Without the Membrane, your Flash Harry Fiberflex can be utilized before tiling over the plastered surface and on the floor as well. Or we've got products by Stanton Construction Chemicals, which work very well with a membrane as well, where you use it on those areas so it prevents moisture from penetrating. Now, remember, we normally talk about penetration coming through and between the grouting of your tile. So if you put a substrate behind it and you tile onto it, then even though water might penetrate through the grouting between the tiles, it does not permeate and penetrate through that coating, that barrier that we've got into the brickwork, into your plasterwork, causing problems on the other side. So the idea is to create the barrier, then to tile, and then you'll see there will be no penetration of any moisture, and the other side of your wall will remain moisture free as long as this barrier is done properly. So there's a couple of aspects that we can do, but that's if you're doing an entire renovation. If you're keeping those tiles, you're happy with the way it is, then I recommend getting the product called Shower Sealer. First and foremost, first check that all the grouting between your tiles is still intact, that the grouting is not coming loose. Maybe grouting has come out, has fallen away, so there's no grouting between the tiles that come loose over the years. Also check wherever your shower mixer is, whether it's, you know, two individual taps or you have a shower mixer itself. Look at that cover plate. A lot of the times that cover plate tends to pull away. It's not, you know, flush up against the wall. It's not sealed up against the wall. And whenever there's you're taking showers, water will then run along your wall and go behind that cover plate and then penetrate. So behind the cover plate is where the body of the mixer or the body of the actual tap sits in there. If you have individual hot and cold, or even if you have the body for a mixer, it sits behind there. And the tiles, there has to be a gap for that to come out to protrude. So there's a gap there where water can get in. And you'll see that area there is basically into your wall. So if moisture is going to penetrate, water is going to get into that area. It's going into that wall, and it won't show out on this side because you have tiles, but it'll show out on the other side where you've got a painted surface. So first and foremost, check those cover plates. Look at your shower arm at the top as well. Make sure that cover plate is well. Make sure there's no leak inside there as well. Seal up those areas. Make sure the cover plate sits flush up against it. It has a rubber seal. If there's no rubber seal, use a bit of silicone on that area to close it up. So that will prevent water from getting into that wall itself as well. Then also, we can check your grouting. If your grouting needs to be done, you can mix a bit of bond, key bond, etc., with your grouting to make it a bit waterproof. If the grouting is fine, also as an added protection, or if you don't have any loose grouting and you've got the existing grouting which is sound, we use shower sealer, which we spray onto the grouting, and it's clear and colorless, so it does not stain your tiles, etc., but it does a waterproofing barrier onto that grouting, so no moisture can get in and access into the wall. Look at the bottom. I'm not sure if you've got a shower tray or if you've got mosaics, etc. look at the bottom area there as well, make sure the grouting is done fine where the wall meets the floor surface. And a lot of the time they used to put grouting there, and you know, they don't seal up the grouting. Sometimes you can put a silicone in that area there as well, so no moisture can get in, no water can penetrate into that wall. Molana, this is the area covering the inside of the bathroom. We need to go to the outside section where there's issues, where the dampness is showing. Scrape off the loose and flaking paint and allow that now to expose the plastered surface, or if you've got a rhinolited area, wait for that to dry out. So we're going to do that on the exterior. We're going to expose that surface. We're going to do the protection that we need to do on the inside, whether it's shower sealer, whether it's actually doing up the entire place itself and putting your barrier coat there with waterproofing products that I just mentioned. The exterior side, you will see that that color would become lighter over time, means the moisture has gone out. Once we know that our solution has worked, I know it can look a bit ugly, it's going to be exposed for a period of time, but we want to ensure that there's no moisture prevalent there anymore. Once this has been done, then on the exterior side, we can put in damp seal, the polycell damp seal, etc. on the outside there, and then we can paint over with our normal coat of paint afterwards, inshallah, Molana. Hopefully that will solve your problem.
0: Jazakallah khairan for that, Muhammad. Let's see the next question here. Our Facebrick house is about 40 years old and we have 75 millimeter pink aerolite. However, all the yellow plastics under the roof tiles are shredding like paper. Fortunately, no water leaks. Your kind advice, please, on this.
1: Okay, so with the plastic that you've got, so alhamdulillah, you've got aerolite that's good in your ceilings. The plastic that you've got under your roof tiles, etc., is there mainly for dust purposes. It's not so much for the water, but it's more for dust purposes. So you put in your roof tiles, there's slight gaps that are there, and air and dust, etc., come through on that section there. So that does cause a problem. So we've got an issue with dust coming in. So normally that plastic is there to protect for dust coming in. Now come out a couple of years ago, maybe about 10 years ago, with a roof membrane. And the roof membrane is much and far more effective than the plastic. The plastic over time shreds because of the heat, etc. It becomes basically easy to tear, etc. Whereas the membrane is more resistant and it does not become brittle and it does not tear. So nowadays when we do roof installations, etc., we use the roof membrane. We don't use plastic anymore. We use the roof membranes, which are far more effective and last much, much, much longer. So that is mainly for the dust, not really for water leaks, etc. The water leaks, we normally, because the tiles, etc., are packed properly, and the slope and the gradient, water will run off that area. Any parapets, etc., exposed will be treated with flashings and will be treated with waterproofing, and that tends to solve that problem. But if you having an issue, you feel that dust will start coming in more and more, you can have membrane installed. You can call us at the store, inshallah, we'll arrange and we'll tell you how that can be done. But you can put in now roof membrane instead of the plastic, Molana, and that will solve your problem. It's mainly for dust, and that's what the purpose is of the roof plastic or the roof membrane.
0: We'll take one more question. Muhammad, it says, my bathroom mirror cabinet has rust behind the mirror. Can anything be done about that?
1: Unfortunately not. You know, that rust creeps into that basically the back section of the mirror, and it tends to go through, the moisture gets in there and it starts to eat away at that backing of the mirror itself, and that unfortunately is quite bad. Not really much you can do. Hopefully it's not spread a lot, but normally if you want to put a bit of silicone around that mirror where it goes onto that unit, just to seal so that no moisture can get in behind that area. Hopefully it's not bad. Hopefully it's just maybe a little bit on the edges. You can live with that. Put a bit of silicone around that area so it prevents further moisture going in there and further erosion or deterioration of that mirror itself, and more rust marks showing at the back, Molana. Otherwise, you'll have to replace that mirror. And if you do replace that mirror, then try and seal it with silicone around so that no moisture can get into the backing and to penetrate and to permeate into that area, Molana. A lot with the bathrooms, etc., it's all about the moisture and the dampness. That's why it is so important to ensure that your bathrooms are well ventilated, Molana. It is extremely important that as soon as people take showers, etc., whether it's in the morning, in the evening, at night, open up your windows, open the door, allow moisture to escape. I know in winter we find it very cold in our areas, but even if you leave it maybe for about just 5 minutes or so, just to allow that moisture, etc., to be able to escape, to go out, you will prevent a lot of the problems that we seem to be having in the bathrooms, Molana. Allow that just a few minutes. just allow that moisture, etc., to escape, and inshallah, you won't get a lot of these problems developing in your bathrooms. In summer, we have no issues really because, you know, we don't mind. It's hot. We allow the windows to be open. We keep them wide open. But in winter is when the problem really gets to a high, and that's because we don't want to open up. But just allow a few minutes. Open up your windows. Open up your doors. Allow that moisture to escape, and then you can close it up quickly afterwards, inshallah, Mawlana.
0: Jazakallah khairan, Muhammad, for joining us this morning, and Jazakallah khairan for answering the questions of the listeners.
1: Alhamdulillah. Jazakallah to you, Mawlana. You alone in the studio, you must more, much more relaxed today. Alhamdulillah. Inshallah, enjoy the rest of the weekend. I'm only teasing Mawlana Kara if he's listening in. We enjoy your company and we miss you today. Inshallah, all goes well with your hunting. And at the end of the program, we normally request du'as for the entire Ummah of Nabi Akram sallallahu alayhi wa sallam. We know the difficulties the Ummah is still facing. We know the atrocities that are being committed, the genocidal acts that are being committed, especially out in Palestine, out in Sudan and other parts of the world. We make lots of du'a that Allah Ta'ala liberate Masjid al-Aqsa from the Yehud and Nasara, liberate the entire Gaza from the Yehud and Nasara, liberate the entire Palestine from the Yehud and the Nasara. And inshallah ta'ala, these Mubarak days of Muharram have just passed. Alhamdulillah, hopefully we've taken maximum benefit out of it. And inshallah ta'ala, we request du'as for the entire ummah, those that are sick and ill, may Allah ta'ala grant them complete shifa. Those that are going through difficult times, may Allah ta'ala grant ease for them and find a way out of their difficulties. We need to make lots of du'a for this country. We know this national march is coming up on the 30th of June. And we need to step up and we need to make lots of du'a that inshallah, we have better conditions in this country and our conditions improve. And we don't go in the wrong direction. Alhamdulillah, we have freedom of religion, etc. And we need to ensure and maintain that that remains, inshallah ta'ala. Keep us in your du'as as well, inshallah. And sorry, all those that are writing the examinations, may Allah ta'ala make it easy for you as well, inshallah.
0: Jazakumullah khairan, Muhammad. Assalamu alaikum wa rahmatullahi wa barakatuh.
1: Wa alaikum salam wa rahmatullahi wa barakatuh.
0: That brings us to the end of the program this morning. It's now time for the 9 a.m. news bulletin. I'll be back with you after that for the Nikah announcements.

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However, they do not have your full medical history and they have not seen you. Please verify the advice given to you on air with your doctor who knows you better. Neither the doctors nor Radio Al-Ansar will be held responsible for any ill health caused by the advice given on Radio Al-Ansar.

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I'm Dr. Faisal Suleiman, and my guest this evening is Dr. Lochan Naidu. Lochan is really well experienced and is director at the Center for Advanced Addiction Recovery here in Durban, and he's been treating addiction and substance abuse for, I think, well over at least around 30 years, if I remember correctly, for as long as I've been in Kwamashu, I think. Lochan, welcome, and thank you so much for joining us.

To fund students in their studies. As you can imagine, the cost of studies in health sciences is extremely expensive, especially if you include residence fees, etc. So we do remind you that we have a health sciences bursary fund, and we really welcome all of the contributions you can make. And of course, that is in addition to donations towards renal dialysis, all the AIDS, the frail care AIDS, AIDS. And then, you know, we are running our clinics in Marion Hill and Malagasy for the underprivileged. And so, you know, we rely on donations from the public. Lawton, are you winning on your end with sound? Can you hear me at all, Lawton? Yo. All right. So, substance abuse, which is our topic for this evening, is clearly a wide and growing problem in our community. Many of, you know, people will start with cigarette smoking, often progress to weed or dacha or zol or every and many other names it's referred to, marijuana, and often this then becomes a gateway to experimentation with a whole host of drugs. Then, of course, there's the entire field of addiction to medication, particularly sometimes pain medication, codeine-containing medication, and, of course, sleeping tablets. And that is an addiction often overlooked in our community, sometimes because it is prescribed by a healthcare professional. Lawton, are you winning on your end? No, I can't hear you. Okay, so hopefully this will get sorted out before the show ends. But yeah, so while we're trying to sort out Lawton's sound, clearly we often under-recognize or under-diagnose addiction in terms of pain medication and the sedative hypnotic drugs. And that is a significant problem in certain sectors in our community as well. But I think, you know, and of course, we will welcome calls or WhatsApps. I think... you can send in your questions on substance and particularly drug abuse. As we know, growing in epidemic proportions, particularly addiction to cocaine or cocaine derivatives in our community. And of course, there's the whole question of why. And the impact that drug abuse has, just not only, of course, on the addict, but on the entire family and the entire extended family and society. And it is an extremely difficult problem, like many addictions, to treat, needing not just the patient, the parents, often the whole family to get involved if you're looking at sustainable and really, you know, a prolonged remission. And Lawton, are we still struggling? I'm not sure if only we can do this telephonically and not through StreamYard. If there's any other way of solving this problem, I'm not sure what the problem is, but can we try something else? So in the meantime, if you have WhatsApp,

0: Medical Files program will help you with any medical problems you have by giving you advice on air. However, they do not have your full medical history and they have not seen you. Please verify the advice given to you on air with your doctor who knows you better. Neither the doctors nor Radio Al Ansar will be held responsible for any ill health caused by the advice given on Radio Al Ansar.
1: Welcome to Radio Al Ansar and Medical Advice Program. We apologize for the technical glitches that took place. I think we might as well get on very quickly with a little bit of the show that we have left. Our guest is I'm Dr. Faisal Suleiman, and our guest, of course, this evening is Dr. Lochan Naidu. He's director of the Juro Center for Advanced Addiction Recovery. Lochan, are you able to hear me now?
2: Yes, I can hear it clearly.
1: Okay, yeah, listen, sorry about that. We've lost a good half hour where we thought we'd talk about causality and the scale of the problem and all of that. But I think what's important is maybe to talk about, end of the day, patients come to you. Addiction, and maybe you can tell us what are the main ones, considering our listenership is predominantly Indian nationally.
2: Yeah.
1: But which are the main issues? Of course, the rehab program, detox, and how the what the families can do.
2: Okay, thank you, Faisal. Starting from the epidemiological point of view, we know this is now almost an epidemic, the use of substances. And what we did, we set up a facility many years ago from an addiction medicine point of view. The idea was not to admit everyone, but to be able to meet people at their readiness for care. So a lot of the patients that we see are people who use substances, some of them misuse, some of them abuse, some of them addicted, and some of them are dependent on. So it's not that everyone who uses a substance is a drug addict. Okay, and therefore we need to define addiction example, cocaine addiction or whatever, drug addiction or alcohol addiction. But the word addiction really refers to a disease complex rather than to the substance. So if you look at the substance being fuel, and really the fire is the condition. And it's people who engage in activities for emotional gain and go against their value system. Obviously, everyone's got their own value systems. So if I'm, for example, playing golf, and I play a lot of golf, and I'm neglecting some of my values, example work, or maybe example relationships, etc., that may be termed as almost I'm addicted to golf. On the other hand, if I love golf and I play golf and I'm in line with my value system, which means I'm not neglecting my life and I'm living a balanced life, people will say I'm passionate about golf. So there's a very fine line around addiction, etc. But when it comes to drugs, you'll find the two main issues, and people mix up these words. For example, dependency. So I'm just going to give you a simple layman's understanding. Dependency, I need something to function. An addiction is when I start something, eventually it goes out of control. That means I do not have control over it. And most people who use substances start with ordinary use. So we call it people who use alcohol and drug, or people who use substances. Instead of saying you addicted or you abusing, etc., these are all words that people use to kind of justify why someone needs to go into treatment, why someone needs to go rehab, etc. So the two components that we look at is one, when a person presents with a phone call, the first issue is people would say to us, we need rehab, or we need detox, or we need a consultation, etc. So We said to ourselves right in the beginning, we should start looking at meeting people where they want help. So we created an ecosystem around whether families who have someone who uses substances, who does not want help, needs help, they can book a consultation and we can go through and understand this concept. For example, if there's someone who has a gambling problem, and we know gambling itself can be an addiction, can be a habit. Some people are professional gamblers who know when to stop, who do it for a certain reason and follow certain processes. Those people may have to really interrogate this issue and be able to look at it. But when you find people that engage in an activity and try to stop and fail, that's when it becomes a little more serious. So when patients come in for inpatient treatment, for example, we determine whether they need detoxification. So what is that word, detoxification? Internationally, we use another word called withdrawal management, which means the brain, the body is dependent on a certain substance. Now you want to safely get that patient off that substance, and the brain really calls for the substance. For example, in patients who use heroin, for example, when they stop heroin, the brain, the receptors in the brain miss the heroin, and they create a whole symptom complex. And so that symptom complex is what makes the patient really go through suffering. And in that suffering, the patient wants to use a substance or wants to use something to have relief. So that's why heroin is very difficult to stop without any assistance or without any withdrawal management. And the reason is the suffering that the patient has. And examples would be runny nose, a runny tummy, goosebumps, body pains, abdominal pains, etc., which can be for the person who doesn't use and for the person who is not used to treating patients with this. You know, people could use medication, etc., symptomatic medication, but they don't really help. Depends on the severity of cost. So those patients need withdrawal management. On the other hand, you have people who take cocaine or crack cocaine, which is very, very prevalent in our society. Those patients are not really dependent, which means they can stay without the substance for a week or 2 weeks or a month or 2 months, but they can get easily triggered. And one of the easy triggers, for example, money. So money, crack cocaine, even sex, are all centered around a certain area of the brain. So you'd find a lot of them would cross addict. So money in someone's pocket can trigger a memory, and the memories are very, very strong. And these memories release certain chemicals in the brain, example, dopamine, which creates this, what people call craving. Okay, so what's craving and what's this obsession? They're very closely linked words, but they're actually not the same. It's really a very deep memory replicating the feeling that you would get when you use this. And it's a very, very powerful drive that will allow people who normally are fine to be able to go and seek out and do drug-seeking behavior. And their whole personality changes, you know. They will do things that they will never do. So these are not bad people. These are people who dream things that they really regret later. One of the hallmarks of addiction is there is almost an idea that I'm going to engage in a substance to experience a feeling and be able to control that substance. And the sad issue about this, in the initial stages of using the substance, there is control. People can control the use. They can have one or two beers or a few hits of drugs. They're able to control it, and it's almost like a seduction, giving people this ability to have quick, immediate, euphoric feelings and being able to control the dose. Unfortunately, in some people, not in everyone, in some people, as time goes on, they lose this control. And it becomes, the rest of their life becomes a matter of trying to get this back into control. So even if you treat these patients... Sorry,
1: just out of interest, I was just curious, you know, with all of the new testing, especially gene-related testing, are there studies that can predict, for example, I mean, we know, you know, the famous ones for now for cancer and et cetera, breast cancer, et cetera, the HLAs. Are there studies that can maybe perhaps predict which people are more likely to become dependent addicts, uncontrollable?
2: You mean test or ways to assess?
1: Yeah.
2: I think we still use the age-old medical mechanism of family history. Family history, multi-generational history is very important because addiction is not as simple as one gene. It's about, for example, the classical term alcoholism. Okay. It's got about 9 gene sets, which means not everyone's got the same thing. So it's going to be a situation where you're going to be starting to look at gene issues. But there is some work done. I'm not sure if you heard of Kaiser Permanente. It's one of America's biggest insurance agents. And they look at the issue of adverse childhood experiences. And adverse childhood experiences actually predispose people to becoming more to seek emotional gratification through drug or any other addictive behavior, and to be able to pursue on and develop later on not only addiction problems, but also increase in non-communicable diseases. And I'll give you an example of adverse childhood experiences. The initial work was done on internal or in the house. Of course, it's extended now to beyond the house, it's into the neighborhood, etc., which means the home could be fine and stable, but the neighborhood itself can be producing an adverse experience. So internally and intimacy related would be household dysfunction. If there's a history of household dysfunction, example, if there's separation of the parents, if a mother is treated poorly, either physically or emotionally, if there's substance use in the household, if there's some mental health issue in the household, if there's also anyone being incarcerated or being involved in serious crime, then we look at two other subsets. One is abuse, whether there's been abuse sexually. And sexually doesn't have to be rape, doesn't have to be deep intercourse. It can be milder forms of sexual issues. It can be emotional abuse, or it can be physical abuse. And the third section is neglect, whether there's emotional neglect or whether there's physical neglect. So if you look at what are people looking for? They're looking for intimate relationships, and that's where the major failing is in substance use disorder. That patients who are very good friends can have wonderful long-term friendships with people who are not in their family, but have difficulty with the intimate relationships in their life, which means relationships with parents, with siblings, and with husbands and wives, etc. So that's a very, very important predictor. And usually that happens the first 10 years of life, which means thereafter, during that period, the neurology is almost set. And so you'd find someone who's been exposed to a home where there's dysfunction and will see that as normal.

that brain, resetting the adrenal cortical axis, the stress responses, getting and developing intimacy skills, developing self-love, and developing inner child work. Looking at the neurology, the brain, how the damage is done, how it can be repaired, and how you are able to manage the brain responses and using those mechanisms to prevent relapse. Because it's well and easy to stop alcohol and drug. It's well and easy to get well, go to a place, come out, and you are drug-free, etc. But to stay sober is not the same. It's not as easy. And that's where a lot of our work comes in. And today someone was asking me about people relapse. And I said, what do you mean by that? He said, well, people relapse. They go to rehab centers and they come out and they relapse. I said, I think number one, there's not sufficient time to be spent in rehab centers to really heal these patients in this country. And on top of it, if you had someone staying in a rehab for too long, he'll get so institutionalized that he's unable to work in normal society. So treatment intervention should actually flow into the family, into the family home. So the family home should become an extension of a treatment facility. So what's the simple issue in the treatment facility? It's a safe space. It's a safe space. Obviously, there's programs and there's mechanisms, etc. there. But there's extensions, and that's what we've done. For our patients, we tell them, we don't want to discharge you when you finish. We want to transfer you into something. We've got something called Origins to Infinity, which is web-based aftercare and family training, which is offered to patients and their families, because families have been affected. Families have gone to trauma, and then they have relief when someone's gone to treatment. But the fear comes back, the anxiety comes back as soon as you know that the person's coming back home. So, you know, patients who stop substances, sometimes they think, well, you know, you shouldn't be fasting now that I've stopped it. What they don't realize is that families are living in anxiety. Every day they're waiting for dad or son or sister, etc., to come home. And the amount of anxiety that happens until they have the relief of knowing this person has not taken substance again can, on a chronic scale, lead to anxiety disorders. So what we've seen a lot of anxiety disorders in the children of people who stopped alcohol and drug. And these people end up going and poor help, some of them not formally to train mental health specialists, but using anxiolytics or tablets to reduce anxiety. Some of them using prescription medication like analgesics, like Adderall, etc., and Stopain, Stilpain, etc., and getting secondary gain, using something for pain, but getting secondary gain of anxiety relief. And so you're getting this multi-generational addiction happening. Now, I'm working in this field for many years, and I'm seeing that happen. I'm seeing sometimes it skips a generation. So I think the first and most important thing to do when dealing with this is to destigmatize, to be able to understand this is not anyone's fault. No one decides to buy a bottle, for example, of whiskey or of vodka, and say, today I'm going to drink this whole bottle. It's always, I will drink two or three or four, and I'll put it away. And what happens? You end up finishing it. It's always going beyond your intention. And people will say you're greedy, or you're taking too much, or you don't know your limit. And patients, they feel shame. They feel guilt. They just can't understand. And when they start looking at the research, and when they start understanding this is what's happened, they realize that certain people cannot use substances safely. You want to use it, but you're going to have consequences. And I think that insight takes a lot of work to be able to get. So, you know, if you're looking at family therapy, it's ongoing. It's multi-generation. You look at rehabilitation, 21 days, 28 days, etc. It's an intervention. We always suggest patients continue doing workshops thereafter, using other support groups, whether it's religious

0: with his AANA, with his our support systems, with his family support system. The more support system, you don't need to get married to one support system. The support systems for various things. And one issue very important to understand, in families with substance use disorder, and especially in siblings who may have shared similar adverse childhood experiences, the incidence of non-communicable diseases increases. So what's non-communicable diseases? Example, cancer, diabetes, hypertension. Now, traditional South African medical education does not pay attention to this. What is the root of non-communicable diseases? What is the similarities, etc.? And so we start understanding that patients who have substance use disorders, who go into good treatment facilities, that undertake rehabilitation processes, which are long-term rehabilitation processes, not as an inpatient, but as a hybrid of in and outpatient, and who bring in their families to also get into family training and dealing with issues like living with anxiety, living with diabetes, living with people in homes with bipolar disorder and depression, etc. Living with people with adult onset alcoholism, like 50 or 60 year old men now starting to drink, who finish work and really don't have any, can't see any purpose in their life. It's not very easy. Life is very difficult. And I think it's important that people ask for help, whatever level of help, whether it's outpatient, inpatient, etc. So we need to start the conversations. And these things can be done privately, can be done virtually, can be done in person, can be done anonymously, but we need to start conversation. We need to start talking. Today was...
1: Let me remind our listeners, if you have questions for Dr. Lotin Naidu, we have, of course, lost a lot of the show due to the gremlins, but there's still some time left. 060-904-1056 is the number to WhatsApp, 060-904-1056. Lotin, yeah, there's a lot in what you've said, and clearly we're trying to squeeze in a lot of information, but... like you said, the one thing, and I want to touch on it because it is unfortunately a very common thing where, you know, and as you said, destigmatize. And I think very often, you know, the problem with mental health, it's a, and with addiction, unlike the scar, the abscess on your face, the fractured leg, you can't see it. And then it becomes very easy to blame or to throw, tropes like what you said, you know, I mean, yes. What's wrong with him? Can't he control himself? Yes. You know, you've got no self-control. All of the negative things that just compound the sense of guilt. And it doesn't help to solve the problem, does it?
0: No, what's wrong with people from getting in, you know, you're like a bum.
1: You can't even stop doing this. What's wrong with you? I mean, you hear it. Patient people talk, lay people will talk and say, you know, and this clearly is not helpful.
0: Yeah, you know, there's this popular word called para that we use, people use in Durban when they see someone on the streets. And so someone was saying this to me, and they're saying, look at that guy as a para. I said, well, you can see him as that, but do you know at one time he was a little child? And I think it's important that we start removing titles. I'll give you another example. So I had a patient who was sitting, a younger person is sitting next to an older person. And he's getting on very well. They're having a good chat. But I knew the history of this young person. And when I spoke to him one-on-one, I said, you enjoyed talking to that older man? He said, yes, I did. I said, you know, he's someone's father. He said, he told me. I said, do you know his son is very upset with him because he's drinking? He said, I don't know that. I said, are you upset with your father? He said, yes. I said, what would his son think when he sees his father talking to another young man and enjoying the conversation? It's very important that if I speak about, if my father's name is Ben, And if I just speak to Ben, or if I speak to my father, Ben, as soon as you put a title, my father, Ben, we have expectations. And as soon as you have expectations, you start having prejudice. And once you have prejudice, then you have difficulty in maintaining these good relationships. So one of the things we tell our patients, especially the older ones, is to start not finishing the treatment program and going out there in fear and trying to control your family and trying to tell people don't do drugs, etc. But being a role model, start developing a good relationship. Start having good relationships with people. Because what's happening is a lot of the youngsters are taking cannabis now. So I have a patient there who said, I'm using cannabis because it's legal. I said, well, do you know why it's legal? He said, it's safe for you. I said, that's not true. He said, why? I said, what's the reason you're here? He said, because I take cannabis. I said, so there's a reason you came for help. And so we explored the reasons why he came for help. And then I showed him spec scans of brains with cannabis use. The point is, it's not about cannabis. It's about cannabis become legalized because it's now legal for trade. And we grow and export cannabis. So you have what we call collateral damage. Collateral damage is our society. In any country where drugs are grown, it's the society that suffers from spillage. So in this patient, I said, you know, if you look at another patient that we have there, this patient is positive for crystal methamphetamine. And crystal methamphetamine is coming to mainstream drug use, okay? It's in Durban now. It was mainly a Cape Town thing, but it's actually moved throughout the country. Traditionally it was called Turkey, but I mean the purities and all have increased and improved. And now they are actually incorporating that with cocaine. So people using cocaine, going to the drug merchant or drug dealer for cocaine. So it becomes competition in organized crime. And the competition needs to differentiate itself. So people are using additives in their drugs and making their drugs a little more getting the more euphoria on certain drugs. So people are now moving to, people will move from one town to another town just to buy drug, the same, what you and I would think the same drug, from a different merchant, just for the high. And what's happening with cannabis, it's becoming now a vehicle for other drugs. So one, the toxicity of cannabis is increasing, so getting a lot of more problems, more psychosis we've seen. Number two, so we got a lot of patients from that we have to treat in correlation with psychiatrists who treated the patient and then send them to us for rehabilitation, which is getting them functional again. And but spraying other drugs, using cannabis as a carrier, because the law in South Africa has been changed a few years ago that prevent policemen from stopping you to check whether you have drugs. They need to have a warrant of arrest. So everything is actually facilitated for drug use. So I don't understand where's the place for stigma now, because it's become widespread. I mean, we all know someone who has someone who's using substances. It's become like that. It's what HIV was those days. I mean, it's become, it's not such a big stigma anymore, you know. Look at diabetes. Diabetes is 356 million diabetics. I mean, they all know they shouldn't be having excessive glucose. An alcoholic knows he should not be having alcohol. But diabetes is more difficult because it's food. But what about people with food addictions? You see, people who eat, and even though they are satisfied, or they lose the ability to be satisfied because of some other issues, some maybe mental health, depression, anxiety issues.
1: There's also the impact of not only social media, but your movies. I mean, if I just look at you know, someone like Snoop Dogg, I mean, it's glorified. I mean, like your movies will glorify violence, and then we wonder why are we such a so much road rage on the road? Why are people so short tempered, so quick to resort to firearms and etc.? And then you have these celebrities like Snoop Dogg, who are glorified, who will go off and show off that you know I'm doing this on live TV, and this is, I mean, you as you said, made it completely socially acceptable. The same thing will go for premarital intercourse, you know, it's like almost your movies make it like it's a natural thing. You know, you don't have to wait for the second date sort of thing. I mean, and this being an Islamic radio station, it's even more of an aberration. But I think, you know, one is the social, so the socialization of it, acceptability of it via the influence of media, movies, as you say, lobby groups, you know, going to our parliamentarians, for example, or even the alcohol lobby itself, you can't get the restrictions on alcohol advertising, etc. Roshan, we have a few minutes to go. You know, cocaine, its derivatives are a huge problem in our particular demographic. Maybe we need just to talk a little bit about that, because that is you know, it's spreading endemically, as you said.
0: Yeah. So if you look at our admissions, number one is alcohol still. Number two is crack cocaine. So it's very, very popular. A few years ago, heroin was very high, which people would call wonga, etc. But now there's a lot of medication around, so people are using stuff. We have a bit of anxiety around that. It's very important that people to use the correct dose, because medication, if it's not the correct dose, can use to suboptimal treatment and continued heroin use, or number two, would lead to overdose. And so there's some caution there. So when you look at cocaine, and then you look at crack cocaine or rock, so it's the cocaine releases, this is the powder that you sniff. Okay, it releases dopamine at a certain level. Remember, each brain needs to have a certain amount of dopamine to be able to function. So people are using this to function, to feel good, to feel happy. So it's some dynamism in the autonomic nervous system that may be damaged. So people need to have this. But they eventually develop tolerance, which means there are some people would be able to take cocaine and not get the feeling they expect. There would be some would be able to continue using it intermittently, use it recreationally. That's fine for them, but not everyone. And the ones who develop tolerance will actually move to crack cocaine. So what's happened in Durban is heroin used to be selling at about 20 rand a capsule, and crack cocaine was about 50 rand a piece. So it's now the price has dropped. So crack cocaine price is now 20 rand a piece. The pieces are smaller. But remember, there's a very important mechanism there. There's a very important commercial mechanism in crack cocaine. You just need to take one, and that's enough. Because once you take one, you'll go to the next one. So people might have, we're lowering the point of entry to start using it. And once you start using it, you can break the bank. And you can continue using it. You can leave your home. You'll come back maybe 3 or 4 days later. People will be wondering, are you having an affair? Did you die? Where are you gone? Etc. And you come back in. So the point of entry is lower. The purity is better. But there are mechanisms now where crack cocaine and maybe chemicals that are chemically similar to crystal methamphetamine are being incorporated to make this thing more effective and more attractive to certain people. So we've seen non-traditional symptomatology in people coming off crack cocaine, okay, which is a little different. So we suspect that there are other chemicals. Remember one thing, the traditional drug testing will only test the traditional drugs. So we have internationally for many years now, about 15, 20 years, there's a concept called NPS, new psychoactive substances, which are things that were created in labs and failed drug trials because of the negative side effects. These formulas have been stolen and they've been sent out and these chemicals have been created and released out into the environment, and they've been tested. So heroin's been used as a carrier drug in capsules because people are dependent, they'll need to take it. And some of these capsules will have different colors and they will carry different NPSs and give you different effects. So it's almost that human beings are now being used as guinea pigs. None of the drug or organized crime wants to kill these patients. They don't want to use drugs that kill people, because if a drug user is dead, he does not bring money into the system. It's about getting them dependent. So definitely cocaine, crack cocaine. Crystal methamphetamine now is the natural one. From cocaine, crack cocaine, you move into crystal methamphetamine. Okay. Once you get there, now you're talking of a different drug, highly, highly addictive. But more important, it's really one of the goals of organized crime to move you up the stimulant ladder, to get to the position where your ability to feel guilty becomes affected, which means you will engage in crime or whatever activity and you'll feel no remorse. And that's dangerous. And that's where you find these drugs are even being used in war zones to be able to get people to turn on their own people. So really, we've allowed drug use and drug excess in South Africa to go right out of control. Okay, I warned about this when I was at the United Nations in 2014, and I released the World Drug Report in Durban at the time. And I said, we're going to be the new South America. But you know, South Africa is now one of the fastest growing transit routes for drugs in the world.
1: And yeah, I think it's important. No surprise, Lochin, when you hear, if you listen to the Madlanga Commission and you look at what's going on in the SAPS and in our intelligence agencies, that we almost a dysfunction, and now we have a mafia for everything, a cartel for everything. Like you say, like South American, you know, Colombia, etc., of the 70s. It's not surprising. We've unfortunately come to the end of our time, and really, you know, there was so much to discuss, because we haven't gotten into really the crux of management as well. You know, medication, we haven't spoken about addiction to pain medication. You mentioned still pain and all of those, you know, the codeine addiction, sedative hypnotics in certain sectors of community. What we'll do, you know, we'll speak to our committee and see if we can maybe reschedule another chat with you, Lochin. And hopefully, like I said, it was just a pity we had some gremlins. But
0: next time
1: we can just do it on WhatsApp from the outset. But I just want to thank you for coming on and being patient. And even all of us are glad today we didn't have the sort of chaos. There have been sporadic incidents, but overall fairly peaceful. But still difficult times ahead for our country. But Lochin, I want to thank you. My guest has been Dr. Lochin Naidu. He's director for the Center for Advanced Addiction Recovery. Lochin, just for those who are interested, where is your center? And how do they get hold of you?
0: Yeah, we started in Mirbank in 1995, the first private addiction unit. And we grew that from a 4-bed unit, it's now 46-bed unit. So you can get onto our website, it's Jullo, JULLO.co.za, or a phone number I can give you, 086-111-4870.
1: Perfect. The website probably the easiest way to get all of the information. And I know personally, you know, Lochin's given talks at our medical conferences. We share the same journal club, and really he's been doing this for a very long time. So you know, you'd be in good hands getting hold of Dr. Naidu. Lochin, thank you once again. And I think we can reschedule to do this in more detail some other time. You've been listening to Medical Files brought to you by the Islamic Medical Association. I'm Dr. Faisal Suleiman, reminding you again that we do have our Health Sciences Bursary Fund, and we always need contributions so that we can assist medical, well, not just medical, but health sciences students who can't afford these fees. Thank you so much, and assalamu alaikum wa rahmatullahi wa barakatuh.

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1: Assalamu alaikum wa rahmatullahi wa barakatuh, and welcome to the Ulama Profile with myself, Ubaidullah Boja. We are going through the book, The Ulama Profile, Volume 3. For those of us that haven't purchased any of the volumes, haven't read it, please do so. It's almost at the giveaway price. Alhamdulillah, it's not there for the money, it's there for the service. So if we have not purchased it or have not read it, please do so. Try and get the book. It's got to do with the ulama of South Africa. If a person feels that, look, I don't have the money, or I would like a copy, I'm even willing to give a copy free to the listeners in this regard, so that we can just benefit from the ulama of South Africa that have served so well over the past 100 years plus, and the service that they have given the radio stations, the masajid, the darul ulooms, the makatib, all of these things throughout the country has been the sacrifice amongst the donors and the committee members of the ulama-e kiram over this period of time. And truly, Allah subhanahu wa ta'ala has used them where they serve for decades, at times sitting in one place, in one corner, serving the community till they've lived their life in sacrifice of the deen of Allah subhanahu wa ta'ala. And the effect of that is that they've produced doctors, lawyers, ulama, huffaz, who have done so much. There was an alim that visited South Africa, and when he went back, he was telling and he was giving feedback to his colleagues, saying that some of those that are involved in the medical field, if you look at them and you see their beards, their huffaz, you would even think that they are asatid of Darul Uloom. I mean, that is how highly they speak of the community of South Africa and what they've witnessed over time. So this is something that we should be acknowledging our seniors and our ulama-e kiram. From amongst them, there's one particular person who hails from the area of Durban, KZN, and that is, we read from the incident of Maulana Abdurrahman Ansari, rahmatullahi alayh. Maulana was a towering figure in uniting the Muslim community within South Africa, and more particularly within the area of Durban. Maulana was born in India, in Rampur, in the year 1907, came from a distinguished family of scholarship and of piety. And yes, Maulana's family, his father, Maulana Abdul Qayyum, he was contemporary of the great scholars, namely Maulana Ashraf Ali Thanwi, rahimahullahu ta'ala. So Maulana's grandfather also was very closely associated with one of the founders of Darul Uloom Dioban, namely Maulana Rashid Ahmed Gangoi, rahimahullah. So Maulana had the deep link with the ulama and the scholars of the area of Dioban from his father and his grandfather. So that put Maulana in this particular field. Maulana graduated from the Institute of Darul Uloom Dioban, the alma mater of many, many of our senior ulama. Very few of them that graduated from Darul Uloom Dioban are alive amongst us today. And that era of scholarship, most of them, I mean, from the 1920s, Maulana graduated. So in all probability, there would be almost no one left from that category of ulama that had graduated. But those that graduated much later in the 50s and the 60s and 70s, very, very few remain from that particular ulama. Maulana Yusuf Monya, Maulana Abdul Khalik Mulla, Maulana Ayub Jin, Maulana Ayub Kachwi, Maulana Abbas Jina, Maulana Abdul Hamid Ishaq. They obviously, Maulana Abbas Ali Zubair Ali, all of them graduated from there. And they were from that particular group of ulama and scholars. And then some of the ulama then went and graduated in terms of doing the final year, or what we know as the mawquf alayh, the mishkat year. Some of them went and do that. And then there were others that just done the iftah and the specialization course at the Darul Uloom. In 1934, Maulana Ansari migrated to South Africa at the invitation of his eldest brother, Maulana Ali Ahmed, and he began his service at the principal of the madrasa in Pietermaritzburg. Earlier on in his career, Maulana was an imam and teacher in Denhauser for about 8 years, and then in Glencoe for about 9 years. During that time, he earned his scholarship amongst the people. They became aware of him, his humility, and obviously his unwavering service. Then became his longest tenure, where he began in 1955, when he was appointed at that time at the Westreet Juma Masjid, the historic Westreet Masjid, a position that he held for 31 years. And at that time, his leadership became well recognized amongst those people. He was entrusted with the supervision of the Islamic department at institutes like the Anjuman Islamic Institute and the Orient Muslim School. Maulana was a leading member, a founding member, and also a president of the Jamiatul Ulama KZN, playing a crucial role in leadership, in shaping scholarly figures, and in creating the greater good of the Muslim Ummah. At that time, the Jamiatul Ulama in Transvaal was established in 1923, and then the Muslim Judicial Council somewhere in 1947, I think, and then in the 1950s, the Jamiatul Ulama KZN. At that time, it was known as Jamiatul Ulama Natal. Maulana was one of the founding members amongst the people of the father of Janab Zubair Afriqi. He was one of them. Maulana Lut was one of them. And mashallah, the Jamiatul Ulama KZN, they had produced many, many snippets from social media whereby they had introduced the founding scholars to the Muslim community in posts that were made over a period of time. And then I think occasionally they still do that. Any one of us is able to read it, to try and do so that at least we get an understanding of the legacy that we have inherited in that particular aspect. Maulana Ansari's perhaps his most enduring contribution was the tafsir program that was held every Monday at the Westreet Masjid that went almost uninterrupted for 25 years, precisely at 7:30 on a Monday evening, whether ill, whether the weather, it was raining, whatever it was, extensive preparation, clarity of lesson, humility in presentation was something that stood out. There was a brother, Yaqub Patel, was very close to Maulana. He said you could set your watch by the time that Maulana had started. And we don't hear of that consistency anymore, or it's almost unheard of where a person for the better part of 25 years goes on and does the Darsul Quran or the Tafsir program, where they continuously unpack the message of Allah subhanahu wa ta'ala for the benefit of the listeners and the benefit of the audience that was there. Maulana, his tafsir lessons have been meticulous. I was told by a few of the ulama that Maulana Yunus Patel, rahmatullahi alayhi, almost mirrored Maulana's method and Maulana Ansari's way of doing things, and he almost mirrored that particular aspect of his discourse when Maulana then obviously came to Mellison Road. His Juma khutbas at Westreet was precise, it was concise, and it touched the needs of the audience. This was something that was there at the time when the Muslim community in Durban had different ideological tensions, rivalries was there. Maulana had a dignified silence, not attacking, not fueling flames of division. He was a champion of tolerance, welcomed scholars of all backgrounds, and showed grace with differing theological and methodological positions that was there. I mean, one of those people, Maulana Akram Naimi, was not from the same tradition that Maulana Ansari was, he invited him to speak at the West Street Masjid, understanding that the presence of other ideological leaders is necessary for the cohesion amongst Muslim community. And hence, Maulana was somebody that was willing to even share the platform with people that had an ideological difference in this particular regard. Maulana had great foresight to recognize that the younger generation and the reverts no longer understood the Urdu language. So he was amongst the first to actively encourage English language lectures and provided opportunities to rising ulama. Amongst them was Maulana Yunus Patel, who became a towering figure himself. And Maulana was concise, he had the focus on the Quran al-Kareem, and he mirrored the methodology of his teacher Maulana Ansari rahmatullahi alayhi. Maulana was senior. I mean, his father came from such amazing background, his grandfather as well. And along with that, Maulana was amazingly humble in his approach, never promoted himself or used his position to advance any personal agendas. When the community factions began to form, he remained strictly neutral and committed to the principle of unity. He was universally respected by those who differed with him, and is remembered as a man who never retaliated or spoke ill of others. Maulana Ansari retired in 1986 due to ill health, and in 1990, Maulana Ansari rahimahullah had passed away, serving all decades with humility, with dignity, and with consistency. Perhaps for us, one of the key aspects in life is the consistency that our elders and scholars have left for us to be able to continuously have weekly, monthly programs that benefited the community. Maulana had left no formal programs, but his legacy of sincerity, unity, scholarship was just something which was amazing. He mentored generations of scholars, he built communities, he ensured that bridges were formed. At the time where people were building walls of segregation, Maulana remained a steadfast beacon of moderation and dignity. His student makes mention, he never retaliated, spoke ill of others, and allowed divisions within the masjid. May Allah subhanahu wa ta'ala grant Maulana the highest of stages in Jannatul Firdaus, and may Allah subhanahu wa ta'ala bless Maulana abundantly for all the service and the sacrifice that he had done in the area of KZN. Inshallah, we take a quick nasheed break, we listen to the ads, and then when we return, we carry on with speaking regarding the ulama from the Ulama Profile, Volume 3, inshallah ta'ala. Let's take a quick ad break, and then we return after this, inshallah.

في الشجر نطق الحجر شق القمر بإشارة ساعة الشجر نطق

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1: The next profile that we bring you is Maulana Muhammad Nana Rahmatullahi Alayh. So, to give some context, Maulana Muhammad Nana, he is the great-grandfather of the family of Maulana Ibrahim Daya of Radio Islam, Maulana's wife, great-grandfather. So this is who we're speaking about, Maulana Muhammad Ismail Nana. So just some context, Maulana was very close to Maulana Abbas Jinnah, Maulana Ayub Sabkachwi. Maulana was very, very active in activities of the Jamiatul Ulama, and Maulana was involved in amazing khidmat of deen in what we would know as the area of fitas, friyadadob in that particular area. Maulana was born in December of 1909, a diverse and cosmopolitan area known for its multiracial society. Being the only son, Maulana had four sisters. His father was a businessman by trade and wanted Islamic education for Maulana. We also have to always endeavor to make sure that we see to the Islamic needs of our children and we give preference over it to other thoughts and other educations as well. Yes, we need people that will study, but they should do it with an Islamic ethos in this particular way. Maulana Ismail's mother took her son to India and enrolled him at the Jamia Ashrafiya in Randen. So Jamia Ashrafiya is one of the oldest madrasas in India. Jamia Ashrafiya and Darul Ulum Deoband were established in the same year. So it's one of the very, very old institutes at the madrasa in India that serves the educational needs. There were many, many ulama that studied there, that taught there, Mufti Ahmad Khanpuri, Maulana Ibrahim Diola. These were people that studied at the Jamia Ashrafiya. Currently, Qari Rashid Ajmeri is the Sheikh al-Hadith. So Qari Rashid Ajmeri was the Imam for a period of time at the Mayfay Jum'ah Masjid. I'm not sure how long he spent there, but it was a short period of time where Qari Rashid Ajmeri was the Imam at the Mayfay Jum'ah Masjid, and thereafter, upon the death of his father,

particular time. Being an exceptional student, after Maulana graduated, he was asked to teach in the institute, and he taught there for 2 years before he returned to South Africa. This was common. I mean, we see it also in the Darul Ulooms locally, when some of the students with great academia acknowledgement and scholarship graduate, they are asked to come back into the system and teach so that they can carry on the legacy of their teachers. And it is something which is evident within the ulama that are teaching currently in our Darul Ulooms as well. When Maulana had returned, he traveled quite a bit within the former Transvaal area. He was in Springs, in White River, in Germiston, in Turfontein, and thereafter Maulana settled in Fitas, 26 11 Street in Vredendorp in Fitas. So he taught at the Nugget Street Masjid, the Market Street in Johannesburg, and he remained dedicated until 1975, when due to age, Maulana thereafter had retired. One of the aspects that stood out in terms of Maulana's service was his punctuality and his commitment. He considered late coming and absenteeism as a serious breach of trust, of employment. And even in the days he was sick, when he was not well, Maulana would not stay absent in any way, making sure that this continued in the best way possible, serving the people of the area. Maulana was remembered as a person who was warm, sociable, and he had the ability to connect with people. You know, some people just have it in them that they are able, they have the tact that they can connect with people, and the minute people start talking to them, there's this flow in the conversation where you can tell the person whatever you want to, you can interact with the person, you can open up to the individual because of his personality. Not many people have it. Some people, it's just a nick they have, that they are able, when you interact with them, when you engage with them, when you socialize with them, you find yourself being so comfortable in their presence that you almost take to them, and then becomes a confidant of yours, where you go to them and you say, Maulana, you know, I've met you, but I have this question. And you see the conversation flowing in this particular way. So this is something that Maulana had. So he could interact with adults in that way, with seniors in their seniority, and yet he was could play and had playful interaction with children as well. And this was Maulana's particular methodology, that he could adapt and he could converse with anyone, making each person feeling that they were welcomed in Maulana's presence. And because of this ability, many people would come to Maulana and approach him to mediate social matters, marital issues, and Maulana would come to him for counsel. And when you do that, and when a person comes to you and you are able to counsel an individual, then you can not only counsel them, but you can Islamically encourage them to carry on doing more good and bring change in their life. And this was something that Maulana would be able to do. So along with counseling of individuals, Maulana was also able to then encourage them to be able to bring a more Islamically, within the Islamic guidelines, to improve themselves Islamically. Maulana preferred to serve quietly rather than seek the public recognition. And some scholars are like that. In Urdu, they say, Gosha Nashin, meaning that they are humble within their own fraternity, within their own group, serving quietly, consistently, but able to make a unique presence and change within the people that were there. Some of the ulama, some of the scholars, even in today's time, they are the seniors to so many, but you would not find them giving a lecture, or you would not find them even making imamat. An example of this is our Ustad Mabdus Samad Dayasab. Maulana doesn't lecture, Maulana doesn't make imamat, but a towering figure in the Isra end, amongst the ulama, myself included, we would knock at

on us door and say, look, Maulana, we are with this predicament, we are in this stuff, how do we go through it? And Maulana would counsel us and he would advise us and he would interact with us as senior as he is. He would ask us, what are you experiencing? What are the trends? So much so that if some good content would come regarding marriages, etc., Maulana would forward it to me and he said, look, I'm sending you this here. But it's very beneficial if you go through it, if you read it, you'll find it very beneficial for yourself. And Maulana till now does that. I mean, as just maybe 2-3 weeks ago sent me one or two books and he told me this is very beneficial. Read it, it will help you. So there are personalities like that. Maulana Nana was somebody that maintained correspondence with his teachers and his peers, both locally and in India as well. He was an avid letter writer, always keeping in touch with people, always seeing to them the juniors, the seniors, the friends, the teachers that were there. If you had met Maulana and interacted with him, you would be rest assured a letter would come from Maulana addressed to yourself. In 1948, Maulana opened a store in Baker Street. So initially it was a fabric shop, and Maulana then realized that he needed a copy of the Quran al-Karim for the house, and he found it difficult to source one. And then he realized that there isn't that amount of books that are available, understanding that this was a time long before there was so many books that were there, there was so much information, there wasn't that. So Maulana then opened a book which became famously known as M.I. Nana. And Maulana then opened the book and he would encourage people. He was one of the first people to get the Talimul Islam translated into the English language. Obviously, at that time, the English language was a bit different. It was translated in India, but it was the start. And Maulana then began. And then the book grew until today, mashallah. The great grandchildren are running the bookstore from within the plaza, and there's so much of availability of books. And then one of the first people to have started that was Maulana Nana rahmatullahi alayh. Part of his services was that because Maulana at that time, the Jamiatul Ulama in Transvaal did not have a formal office, so it was run from the New Town Masjid, from here, from there. And because Maulana had a shop and a kitab shop at that, many meetings were hosted at Maulana's place. So his shop became the de facto headquarters of the ulama body of Johannesburg. So when they were doing the constitution, and Maulana was involved with the Jamiatul Ulama, and he was doing so much of the work, so naturally Maulana became the secretary, and he was the central figure in planning, in working, in interacting. You must know at that time there were ulama, Mufti Sanjalwi rahimahullah was there. There were so many other ulama as well. Hafiz Kadia was there. Maulana Ishaq Ji was there. So Maulana was involved with the Jamiatul Ulama, and he served in that particular way. Till today, some of the filings and all of that has been preserved due to Maulana's diligent paperwork that was there. And then Maulana also wrote a book, Key to the Gardens of Bliss. In 1968, Maulana then performed Hajj, and he continued to serve the people until the year 1977, where at the age of 68 years old, Maulana had passed away. So Maulana had served the people amazingly. So today we had discussed two ulama. One was Maulana Ansari rahimahullah, and one was Maulana Nana rahmatullahi alayh. Maulana Nana was that particular person, was greatly involved in the Jamiatul Ulama, and he served the ulama of the area, and he served the community of Fitas very diligently with his very humble, very soft approach in what he had done and how he had interacted with all of them.
in that particular way. And these were ulama that have been featured in the ulama profile, the book 3. So if any one of the listeners have not read the book, please do so. There's so much of information, there's so much of history that has been preserved by the mercy of Allah subhanahu wa ta'ala within these three volumes of South African ulama. Many of us who we know, we have interacted with, we are aware of, and their sacrifices have been documented, their qualities are there. And if we take each one and try and bring even one quality from within those ulama in our life, inshallah, it can be beneficial, can be helpful, and we can understand the legacy and the turath that we have inherited from these great ulama and these great scholars. We request that you continuously make dua for each one of us, make dua for the country as well, and make dua, inshallah, things go well. We all know what's been happening with regards to the current challenges in our country, but with the mercy of Allah subhanahu wa ta'ala, inshallah, all will go well. On that, we close the program this evening. We request your special du'as, and inshallah, we will meet again next week. From myself, Ubaidullah Boja, assalamu alaikum wa rahmatullahi wa barakatuh.

0: Our Lord, indeed you know what we conceal and what we declare, and nothing is hidden from Allah on the earth or in the heaven.
1: Loving Allah subhanahu wa ta'ala is one of the best acts of worship. And to love Allah subhanahu wa ta'ala, you must know Allah subhanahu wa ta'ala, or you must strive and do your best to know Allah azza wa jal. And Allah subhanahu wa ta'ala told us about himself in the Quran in many, many verses and through all his names and attributes. To love Allah, we need or we should do what Allah loves the most. And who is better to tell us what does Allah love the most? What are the most beloved deeds to Allah other than our beloved Muhammad sallallahu alayhi wa sallam? The deeds that Allah loves the most. So the first one. The first hadith has three deeds in it. Rasulullah sallallahu alayhi wa sallam was asked, Ya Rasulullah, what are the most beloved a'mal to Allah? He answered, the most beloved a'mal to Allah, number one, salat in its proper time. Second, respect and honor and goodness to the parents. And third, and striving in the way of Allah Azza wa Jal. In the next hadith, there is one. Rasulullah sallallahu alayhi wa sallam, when he was asked the same question, he said, the most beloved deeds to Allah are those that are most consistent, even if they are small. Consistency, but they are, even if they are small. If I pray two rak'ahs, 5 minutes of qiyam every night, is better than picking one night of the whole month and praying 7 hours. The fourth amal, Rasulullah sallallahu alayhi wa sallam, he said, the most beloved deeds to Allah is to die while your tongue is moistened with the remembrance of Allah subhanahu wa ta'ala. That means the remembrance of Allah is a amal, is a deed that is so loved by Allah subhanahu wa ta'ala. Constantly remembering Allah subhanahu wa ta'ala. When Rasulullah sallallahu alayhi wa sallam was asked the same question, he told them that bringing happiness to a Muslim, Allah loves that a lot. Putting a smile in a brother's face, in a sister's face, Allah loves that so much. Or removing a worry from him. A person is very worried. They are stressed. They have anxiety. And you came and you calmed them down. You eased their pain. Allah loves that so much. Number four, to remove his hunger. You know, somebody is going through some hardship. Maybe they do not have enough food to support their family. And you went and had some food delivered to their house. Now, this hadith that we will mention now has three in it. Rasulullah sallallahu alayhi wa sallam, he said, the most beloved of deeds to Allah is iman billah, belief in Allah, keeping your tithe.